0: project while it appeals a lower court order to stop the work. Trump's Solicitor General on Friday petitioned the High Court, saying the project also includes a military complex and is vital for national security. Last week, a divided three-judge panel of the U.S. Court of Appeals for the District of Columbia Circuit ruled that Trump had to stop construction because Congress had not approved the project and that he does not have unilateral authority to build the ballroom where the White House East Wing once stood. Donna Porter, Washington.
1: The U.S. Army temporarily halted all Apache helicopter training missions after a fatal crash in Texas earlier this week killed two soldiers. On Wall Street, the Dow down by 107 points, the Nasdaq dropping 73, the S&P 500 lower by 13. More on these stories at townhall.com.
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12: From the AM 1300 The Answer News Desk, I'm Aiden Parks. Organizers have filed a recall petition against Seattle Mayor Katie Wilson, citing public safety concerns, neighborhood crime, and her firing of the police chief. Wilson's office dismissed the petition as meritless, pointing to progress on crisis response, housing expansion, and city affordability initiatives. The petition must clear several legal review steps in court before organizers can officially begin collecting voter signatures. Sound Transit gave an updated timeline for starting service on the West Seattle Link extension to 2035, following an agency timeline review. The delay of 2 to 3 years comes from a comprehensive cost-cutting effort that saved over $2 billion and complex construction requirements over the Duwamish River. Transit leaders agreed on a technical design fix to keep high-voltage power lines within the train route to prevent disruption on 6th Avenue South. A Pacific Northwest bakery chain, Grand Central Bakery, recalled 517 loaves of potato sourdough after a customer found a metal pallet nail inside a loaf. The recalled bread was sold on Monday at Seattle area grocery stores, restaurants, wholesalers, and four company cafes. No injuries have been reported, but customers should not eat the recalled bread and should throw it away immediately. For local news and information, keep listening right here on AM 1300 The Answer or go online to theanswerseattle.com. That's The Answer Seattle.
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12: Here in Seattle, we're looking at clear sunny skies and temperatures in the upper 70s for most of the day. High of 78 degrees and low of 66 this evening. Tomorrow is looking to be a mix of sun and clouds, partly cloudy to mostly cloudy for most of the day. Temperatures are looking to be in the mid-70s tomorrow with a high of 75 and a low of 65 tomorrow evening. For news and weather, go online to theanswerseattle.com. That's theanswerseattle.com.
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7: Can I be in charge for a while?
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17: What's the most you ever lost in a coin toss?
18: Larry Elder here, the sage from South Central, the prince of Pico Union, the czar of common sense, the great Eldersky, Don Lorenzo. Welcome to the program. No victor crest allowed because we've got

0: Again, you can follow Jordan. I got no problem with that. He's a great resource. Today, we're closing out Know Your Rights Week, though. And again, hopefully we have, you know, given you all the information that you need in situations that could come up in your life where you need to know the basic rights that you have under the Constitution. Sometimes you don't know. The ACLJ is always there to help. Not only those special videos, we have so much information on our website. None of it is behind a paywall. You may find other organizations like ours, other media empires like ours. You know what they do? They put everything behind a paywall. Not us. You've been hit with those pop-ups. Got to log in. I got to call Will. Say, send me a password.
1: I'm good at that.
0: I'm not. No, we don't.
1: A gift article. We don't. Yeah, a lot.
0: Legally.
1: Yes, they have that new feature.
0: Legally. That being said, we don't do that here. 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Got a second half hour coming up. 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
2: With SRN News, I'm Keith Peters in Washington. President Trump has highlighted his record on crime and safety during a visit to New York, pivoting to one of his strongest issues as he looks to boost Republicans in battleground races ahead of the November midterms. Trump was visiting the Nassau County Police Academy on Friday in suburban Long Island. The U.S. Army temporarily halted all Apache helicopter training missions after a fatal crash in Texas earlier this week killed two soldiers. The Army said the stand-down announced Friday will remain in effect until investigators have a better understanding of the cause of the accident. The Army is investigating the crash that happened Wednesday outside of Salado, Texas, which is not far from Fort Hood. On Wall Street, the Dow down by 107 points. The Nasdaq dropped 73. More details at SRNNews.com.
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2: With SRN News, I'm Keith Peters in Washington. The Trump administration has asked the U.S. Supreme Court to allow the White House to continue construction on its $400 million ballroom project while it appeals a lower court's order to halt the work. Chief Justice John Roberts has set a deadline of Tuesday for a response by the plaintiffs challenging the ballroom project. President Trump has highlighted his record on crime and safety during a visit to New York, pivoting to one of his strongest issues as he looks to boost Republicans in battleground races ahead of the November midterms. Trump was visiting the Nassau County Police Academy on Friday in suburban Long Island. On Wall Street, the Dow down by 107 points, the Nasdaq dropped 73, the S&P lower by 13 points. More details at SRNNews.com.
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6: Keeping you informed and engaged, now more than ever. This is Seculo. And now your host, Logan Seculo.
0: Second half hour of Seculo on the last day of the week. And what week is it? It's Know Your Rights Week here at the ACLJ. So I want you to be a part of the family right now. Give a donation. Any donation you have is effectively doubled at ACLJ.org. We are talking about Hakeem Jeffries made a pretty strong, specific statement saying it is time to look at all the options to remake the Supreme Court in their own image because they don't like it. And they think it's become magnified. And here we are. I got a phone call I want to take real quick off the top. Evelyn's calling in Florida. Evelyn, you there?
7: Yes, sir, I am.
0: Go ahead with your comment.
7: Yes, sir. You know what? I think Mr. Hakim is drinking his bath water, because if he's trying to change this, whatever he's changing, you know, I felt like coming here to America from our country, the Philippines, I felt like this is the most powerful country in the world back then. And it's still the most powerful country today as we stand. And so why, I don't know what he was thinking, and all those Democratic people that's trying to, you know, make it look like we've failed, but we haven't. We're still standing, and standing strong by God's grace. And I'm so glad that the Lord moved us here from California to Florida. And I've seen all kinds of political ups and downs and things like that. And I am just so blessed that we can enjoy the freedom we have here.
8: I will enjoy Florida. I will say one thing. While I agree, America, best place in the world. Philippines, great food. Absolutely great food. So,
0: but Florida,
8: also
0: debatably best state in the country.
8: Yeah. Yeah. So, but I do agree with Evelyn. And one thing that we also have to point out, remember, that is why people do want to come to the United States. It's not because we may potentially break down our constitution and start over with what these far left policies would be. It's because of the foundations we already have. That's why America is an attractive place for people all over the world to uproot their lives and come here.
0: Of course.
8: So maybe if we get back to policy disputes, policy debates, instead of trying to implode the very foundations that we were founded on, I think maybe we would be set up for more success going down the road, instead of the fighting and all the name calling that you're seeing really from both sides.
0: Yeah, maybe people would do better if they knew their rights.
8: How about that? I was
0: setting you up to do the pitch promo there.
8: Well, I don't have it in front of me.
0: Okay, fine.
8: Yeah, I can't just perform that at will.
0: No, I meant just like tell people why they need to know their rights and how they're going to do that, and why it's Know Your Rights Week.
8: Well, and once again, it is because that is the very foundation of the ACLJ. The fact that we fight to protect those rights that are enshrined in our Constitution. They're God-given rights. They're for everyone. Our Constitution is strong because it protects those, and our government was established to protect our God-given rights.
0: Just caused a whole chat breakout about fried bananas.
8: Fried bananas? Like plantains?
0: I don't know. They're like the Philippines, top-notch fried bananas. I mean, there's 100
8: Lumpia
0: comments.
8: Is like a spring roll. Unbelievably good.
0: Is it bicameral?
8: No, that's a Congress.
0: Okay.
8: Yeah.
0: I thought your lumpia was bicameral. No. Phone lines are open for you, 1-800-684-3110. Look, it is Know Your Rights Week. We get back from this break, you're going to hear from Rick Grinnell. He's going to be joining us. We're going to talk about this with him. I'm sure he's got a lot to say. He's not a man of few words in terms of when people start throwing around rhetoric like MAGA court and, you know, start really just spreading lies. We'll discuss that with Rick when we get back. But look, as Will was saying, before I fried banana this all.
8: Right, yeah, I was giving the good
0: pitch. Sorry, there was so much talk of bananas, it was making me hungry. It's Know Your Rights Week. And again, we wanted to make sure you went through this week. You learned a lot. Hopefully we kept you entertained. 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The Know Your Rights Week is ending. 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
0: Welcome back to Secula. We are going to take your calls in the next segment, 1-800-684-3110. There's a few open because we took a bunch of calls already. So go ahead and give us a call. Get in line, 1-800-684-3110. Rick Grinnell's joining us. And Rick, I mean, we were trying to, when you first popped up on the Zoom, we're like, where is Rick coming from today. He's in some sort of cave. But I believe we are, you're joining us from where today, Rick?
10: I'm in Istanbul, Turkey.
0: There you go. So the ACLJ team worldwide.
8: See, I heard, though, during the World Cup, we have to say Turkey A.
0: Yeah, we've changed it. Yeah.
8: Right. So
10: Turkey
8: A. Oh, I can't even pronounce it right.
0: Yeah.
8: Rick, go ahead.
10: I was just going to say, I've been coming to Turkey since 1998, and it's really hard for me to change the name to Turkey. I joke with the foreign minister in Turkey by saying, I just got to continue calling him Turkey. And he said, I understand.
8: So, I mean, it's kind of hard to do a global rebrand of your country's name. They probably get that a lot. Rick, we have been talking about what the House Minority Leader said yesterday in Atlanta. And this is, I think we should go ahead and play the bite for folks. This is bite two, talking about what really the objectives, I think, of the mainline Democrat Party will be if they are able to regain majorities, and I assume the presidency in 2 years. But let's go ahead and roll this for Rick to hear.
11: In my view, dramatic Supreme Court reform is necessary. And, you know, I'm going to leave it to the Democrats on the Judiciary Committee, led by Jamie Raskin, who will be the next chair, if the American people give us the ability to govern on their behalf in the majority. And there's a variety of different options that are on the table, and I think that we can't foreclose any single one of them.
8: Rick, we talk a lot about these kind of insurgent Democrats that are they're DSA candidates that have hijacked the party. They're obviously going to be in the House of Representatives. He's obviously vying to keep his position as leader and hopefully be the Speaker of the House after this midterm election. But the reality is that while we point out the radical policies of, you know, abolish the Senate, remake the Supreme Court, in reality, those that are trying to still position themselves as the moderates, the sane ones, this has actually been their policy for decades now.
10: Yeah, look, I see this so very clearly. When a government, whether they're a government in Turkey, whether they're a government in Ukraine or Russia, or a leading political party, a wannabe government in the United States, when they are losing the people, and it's because they have radical positions that are not supported by the people, what do? They change the rules. Look, I just today, it's 7:30 at night here, and I just today had a conversation with a friend of mine, Mehmet, who is Turkish, and he's actually a Kurd. And he said to me, you know, for the first 10 years of President Erdogan, I actually really liked him. He gave great speeches about human rights and know your rights. This is so apropos for what we're talking about this week. And yet, everything changed in order to stay in power, my friend Mehmet said. And what he really saw was a government that began to change the rules, take away individuals' rights just to keep them in power. This is exactly what Hakeem Jeffries is doing. They keep losing because they have lousy policies. Just look at Abdul al-Sayed in Michigan. He hates football. He hates Mackinac Island. I could go on and on. He hates fireworks on the 4th of July. It's crazy just how radical these people are. And what do when they don't get support from the public? They want to change the rules like the Supreme Court rules. Luckily, Jamie Raskin in the House has nothing to do with changing those rules. It could come down to the Senate trying to do something, and then we'd have to have a change in the Constitution. So it's really pie in the sky when it comes to these Democrats and how they're talking. However, they keep pretending like they can just do it through Jamie Raskin's committee. They can't. And the rhetoric is just meant to feed their people into acting more radically and to really not help America, but to damage America. And I see it very clearly. It's a way to hold on to power by Hakeem Jeffries.
0: And Rick, it also seems like it is an easy attempt to reach people with that aren't paying very close attention. Because like you said, they kind of do these sweeping statements. And you know, look, I'm not taking these threats as empty threats. Of course, they would love to get these things done, as you said. We even had a caller a little bit ago, immigrant from the Philippines, moved to California, then found themselves moving to Florida, but saying, you know, when they hear these kind of things and they hear we're going to remake the way society's run, they're like, this is why we came to this country. We came to this country specifically seeing the way things have been established in America and how it does have these protections.
10: Look, I see this so clearly. It's so great that ACLJ is focusing this week on know your rights and to protect your rights, because it is a battle every day. You can't assume that just because you live in the United States of America that you're going to forever have your rights and be able to exercise those rights, whether it's your religious rights or your individual freedom to speak out, your right to free speech. That is not guaranteed. We have to fight for that all of the time. We are always one election away from having an open border. We're always one election away from having a total attack on common sense and pretending like biological born men get to pretend like they're women and compete in women's sports. These are the current fights because we sit back. So thank God that ACLJ is pushing this know your rights. What it means is know how to get involved. Don't sit back and watch your country tank. Get involved, speak out. Give as much as you can to organizations like this who actually do work. They don't just talk about it. We actually have a whole team to take people to court, challenge the system to protect individual rights.
8: Well, Rick, I want to go back to what you said earlier about your friend in Turkey that has talked about how when Erdogan first started, the rhetoric was great. The speeches were great. And what do we see? We see someone that is an authoritarian individual, an authoritarian style leader that has shifted away from the good rhetoric. I mentioned earlier in the broadcast testimony that Justice Scalia, the late justice, gave before the Senate Judiciary Committee in 2011, talking about the very genius of our founders was the separation of powers, was that we have checks, not just the judiciary, not just the legislative, but the executive is separated from all of those. And when you go to a more parliamentary system, even if it is one that respects human rights, it's so much easier for the ruling party to consolidate power. In that if we forget, one, what we're founded on, or two, if we let people convince others that we need to change that, that's when authoritarianism could rise in the United States. Donald Trump joked about I'll be a dictator on day one with his executive orders because that's what they've been calling him. But in reality, the Supreme Court has been a check on many of the things he's done. He's not been happy about the very people he put on the court. But that's how it's made. And you may agree with it, you may disagree with it, but those checks and balances are what keep us separate from the rest of the governments in the world. I couldn't tell you another government I'd want to live under on this earth.
10: Look, I've traveled the world. This is the greatest country is the United States of America. And people need to understand that you have rights. You have God-given rights. You have organizations that are trying to protect those. Don't sit back and pretend like you live in America, so there's nothing left to do. You have to fight. We saw in with one election just how drastic we can improve the situation. The stock market is going crazy. The border is closed. We've got common sense reigning. We could all dial back if Jamie Raskin is the head of the Judiciary Committee and comes up with some crazy radical ideas to keep power and roll our rights back.
0: Rick, thank you so much for joining us today. I know, obviously, when you're international, it is a little bit harder, but I appreciate you popping on and talking to us because, look, as you said, we do have to fight back. And with the ACLJ wrapping up our Know Your Rights week, we want you to be a part of that today as well. 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
12: We've witnessed monumental legal victories from defending the 14th Amendment and protecting our sacred American right to vote, the overturning of Roe versus Wade, and standing up for the religious liberty of our kids and seniors. But even with the many historic wins we've achieved, the battle is far from over. The attacks on our constitutionally protected rights persist. Countless unborn babies remain in jeopardy, and across the globe, innocent Christians are being targeted and killed across this country and around the world. 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
0: What a way to wrap up Know Your Rights Week. I appreciate all of you for joining us today. We could take some more calls. If you want to call in, you can. 1-800-684-3110. If it is Know Your Rights Week, we have been giving you special video presentations. Will's been making you laugh. I've been keeping you informed. That's usually the dynamic.
8: That is the dynamic. I've seen that every single day. People be like, that Will is too silly.
0: He's too silly. It's that bearded one. He's the one with all the info.
8: I've heard you be called a scholar.
0: I know.
8: All sorts of wonderful, you know, superlatives.
0: It's true. I use words like superlative.
8: Right.
0: All the time.
8: Bicameral. You've said bicameral so much today, Logan.
0: I would consider that a bicameral superlative. Really. Yeah. I'm the one who has been a professor before, by the way.
8: This is true.
0: Yeah. I teach at the collegiate level. That being said, we have spent a lot of time talking about Know Your Rights. And look, this has been something we have done here at the ACLJ for decades and decades and decades. We brought it back this year. We brought back Know Your Rights because we think it is important. Because a lot of these became settled law because the history of the ACLJ, our team was out there doing the hard work in the 80s and the 90s, getting all of this to the Supreme Court of the United States so you didn't have to worry about it. But now we have a whole new generation of people, legitimately, all new generation of people, who have no idea what the rules are, including, by the way, law enforcement often, or the enforcement within your school districts, that need sometimes a bit of a reminder, because maybe they've only heard things like the separation of church and state. Maybe they've only heard of these concepts. Maybe they are, like Hakeem Jeffries, who just thinks, oh, if I just say I want to remake the court, it's a Magna Court, you're just going to believe it, because you're not going to do enough digging. Well, we want to make sure you are armed with the tools to fight back when needed. We decided we're going to flash it back to the beginning of this week. Our first video we put together that our team did for Know Your Rights Week. And then we get back, I'm going to really tell you, you can still call in, but I'm going to really tell you how you can get involved here on this final day celebrating your constitutional rights.
14: Oh, that's the question? For those of you standing on a sidewalk with a Bible and a dream, question for you. Could you actually get arrested, cuffed, booked, mugshot, and everything just for sharing your faith on a public street? Sounds like a trick question, right? Well, people ask it all the time. And lucky for you, you have the ACLJ. Here's the deal. Public streets, sidewalks, parks in this country, those are what the law calls traditional public forums, which is a fancy way of saying it's yours. It's everybody's. You can stand there and talk. That's not a loophole. That's the First Amendment, plain as day. Congress shall make no law abridging the freedom of speech. No fine print, no asterisks. That's it. Now, Chicago, they didn't get the memo. The city starts arresting street preachers for sharing the gospel on a public sidewalk. That's a constitutional problem. So our lawyers at the ACLJ stepped in. They defend these guys, they win, and then, because once wasn't enough, files a full-on civil suit against the city so it doesn't happen to the next guy either. That's not just winning the case. That's making sure the case never gets filed again. So here's the question. Can I preach in a town I don't even live in? Yes. Absolutely yes. Nobody's checking your ID against your address. Public sidewalk in Cleveland, public sidewalk in your hometown, same rules, same rights every time. Now let's talk about merchandise. I mean, literature. Handing out gospel tracts. Passing out pamphlets. Some people hear handing things to strangers on the street and think, sounds like a hustle. It's not. And the Supreme Court agrees with us on this one. Here's the actual quote. Quote, one need not ponder the contents of a leaflet or pamphlet in order mechanically to take it out of someone's hand. But one must listen, comprehend, and translation. Handing someone a piece of paper isn't the same as asking them for money. Nobody has to read it. Nobody has to take it. They can toss it in the nearest trash can. No harm, no foul. And it's still 100% protected speech. You're not running a con. You're not running a con. You're running your mouth. Legally. Where can you do this? Sidewalks, streets, parks, obviously. Airports, bus stations, subway platforms. Courts have said yes to those too. Though I will be straight with you, local rules can still get in your business there. Don't just wing it and hope nobody stops you. Now here's where it gets interesting. Some cities still don't like this. They'll tell you the street is a non-public forum, like they just made up a legal category on the spot. That's exactly what happened in Frisbee versus Schultz. Some local bureaucrats tried to argue their residential streets shouldn't count. The Supreme Court shut that down fast. Quote, a public street does not lose its status as a traditional public forum simply because it runs through a residential neighborhood. All public streets are held in the public trust. Case closed. Nice try, though. Now, the court did say cities can put in place reasonable, content-neutral, time, place, and manner rules. Meaning, they can't single you out for saying Jesus's name, but they can have general rules that apply to everybody equally. So do your homework, check the local ordinances before you show up, and a little prep here goes a long way. One more thing, because I don't want you getting the wrong idea. This is all about public property. Step onto private property, the owner's the boss now. Some states give you a little extra room, and sometimes an owner will straight up invite you in because they're on your side. But don't assume it. Ask. Bottom line, you've got the rights. It's constitutionally protected. It's been to the Supreme Court and back, and the ACLJ has the receipts. But rights don't defend themselves. Know the law before you hit the street. And if some official tries to shut you down in any way, don't panic. Don't argue with the cop. Don't try to play attorney. Just go to aclj.org/help. Because when your constitutional rights are on the line, the ACLJ is there for you. Learn more at aclj.org/rights.
0: All right. That, again, was one of those special videos. 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I think they'll be rolling out even throughout the weekend. So you can find them there. Share them with your friends. It's important. We know it's not just our normal ACLJ style branded videos. We wanted to make sure you had something that was maybe a little bit more palatable for the average person who isn't getting as deeply informed as you are when you listen to this show. 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But today doesn't end our impact match. 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I want you to go to aclj.org. and understand that your donations are matched and doubled by champions. By champions, I mean people who automatically give on a regular, recurring monthly basis, like a membership. 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So again, thank you so much. It means more than you know. This show does not happen. 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And that is because other people are supporting the work here financially. When you're watching this show, you're never going to be hit with a, hey, you got to pay to watch it. It's not going to happen as long as we can keep this going. 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
2: News this hour from Town Hall. I'm Keith Peters in Washington. Authorities are investigating an act of vandalism at a memorial on the National Mall.
20: The World War II memorial on the National Mall has been vandalized with bubbles filling a fountain and the words "clean hands dirty" followed by a dollar sign written in red paint. President Trump called the people responsible animals in a post on Truth Social, saying there can be no greater insult to those American heroes who died in World War II. The U.S. Park Police are now investigating Thursday's vandalism. The incident comes after a botched repair job earlier this year left the nearby Lincoln Memorial reflecting pool with peeling blue sealant and green algae. Trump blamed the issues on vandalism without providing evidence. Marcela Sanchez, Washington.
2: A black professor at Cambridge University who stepped down amid claims of plagiarism is found dead at a home in southwest London.
21: Jason Arday was found dead inside a home in Battersea, South London on Friday, according to British media outlets. The 41-year-old sociologist, who became the youngest black professor at the University of Cambridge in 2023, recently resigned and was facing intense scrutiny following allegations of plagiarism in his academic work and questions about his other claimed accomplishments. Metropolitan Police, without naming Arday, said the death was being treated as unexpected but not suspicious. In a statement issued by his publisher, Arday's family said they were in shock and said Jason was a gentleman subjected to a campaign of sustained abuse. I'm Jennifer King.
2: President Trump has highlighted his record on crime and safety during a visit to New York, pivoting to one of his strongest issues as he looks to boost Republicans in battleground races ahead of the November midterms. On Wall Street, the Dow down by 107 points. The NASDAQ dropped 73. The S&P lower by 13. More at townhall.com.
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2: Federal authorities had an investigation in place targeting groups protesting immigration enforcement.
22: Court documents indicate there was a federal undercover surveillance operation ongoing in Minnesota, which apparently targeted progressive organizations, labor unions, and other groups protesting immigration enforcement in Minneapolis. The program was called Operation Puppet Master. The feds reportedly investigating individuals who helped agitators stir up the violence by putting up roadblocks and throwing ice chunks at law enforcement.
2: Correspondent Laura Winters reporting. A federal judge has refused to block the Trump administration from taking steps to build 62 miles of international border wall along part of a Native American tribe's reservation without its consent. News and analysis at townhall.com. From Washington, I'm Keith Peters. Reform UK leader Nigel Farage has beaten wacky candidate Count Binface in a widely mocked British election. We hear more on the story from international correspondent Charles de Ledesma reporting from London.
23: The result of Thursday's vote means the Reform Party leader, Nigel Farage, regains the Clapton seat in Parliament he quit a month ago. He decided in July, while being investigated over a $6.7 million gift from a crypto billionaire overseas, that he would run for the open seat to prove he had voters' support. The trash can wearing comic candidate Count Binface is a serial candidate who's challenged prime ministers past and present. He became the default challenger after the major parties like the Conservatives boycotted the election as a stunt. I'm Charles de Ledesma.
2: More on these stories available at townhall.com. I'm Keith Peters.
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0: rising from the heart of the swamp, a beacon of truth is casting its light. 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Here's Vince Colonnaise.
1: All right, 844-484-3872, 844-4-THE-USA. That's the way to join us today. From coast to coast, from sea to shining sea. Get you in here on the program on a Friday. It's a good week in America. We had a lot of big victories this week. A lot more to come. Today on the program, we'll be joined by Sebastian Gorka. Dr. Sebastian Gorka will be joining us. We'll talk to him about the ongoing success of the Trump administration in getting some of our heroes out of enemy territory. We were able to get a United States Marine out of a Russian prison. He's back home recovering in Texas. Sebastian Gorka involved in that. We will get an update from him coming up on the program today. You're also going to hear from a young woman who was subjected to the tortures of the child mutilation industry in the United States, which sells itself as child health care. They act like this is some sort of healthy pediatric situation. It is not. Convincing children they're born in the wrong body, mutilating them, pumping them full of cross-sex hormones. That's the abuse of children, of course. And coming up today, you'll hear from Soren Aldauco. She's a young woman who for a time was being convinced she was a boy, and she went through a nightmare. She went through a nightmare. How did that happen? What led her down that path to begin with? What was it like dealing with these doctors? And what did those doctors say when she said, wait a second, I'm not a boy, I'm a girl? Oh, I've got all the details coming up for you on that story. In fact, that story is, it should be the biggest story in the entire country right now, that the Trump administration has announced that they are criminally prosecuting these medical associations and doctors, people who've conducted these types of mutilations on children. They're going after them now, which is great news. I absolutely voted for this. And just speaking as a father, boy, I this can't come soon enough. This has to happen. I hear these stories about what happens to these kids. It enrages me. It enrages me. And yesterday, J.D. Vance, RFK Jr., and Admiral Brian Christine announced, which I think we talked about at some length yesterday, announced that they are making criminal referrals now to the United States Department of Justice to go after 225, at least 225 different so-called child health care operations across the country who have been involved in hurting children in this way for very long, to the tune of over $1 billion a year. It's like a $1 billion industry mutilating these kids. It's about the money. It's about the money and having no morals whatsoever. It's a demonic operation. And that Admiral Brian Christine, what a difference an administration makes. What a difference a president makes. This guy, Admiral Brian Christine, is the well-qualified replacement for Admiral Richard Levine. Remember that guy? You may remember he was the guy who dressed up as a woman. He would dress up as Rachel. I'm Rachel, he would say, in the least convincing female voice ever. He would dress up as a woman, call himself Admiral Rachel Levine. And he for a time under Joe Biden, he kept pushing for kids to be trans. And he said if you were against it, that you were somehow a bigot, that there's something wrong with you if you don't want to abuse children. Here's what he said. Again, you're going to have to use a mental image here. Here he is dressed as a woman.
2: And many respected medical organizations from many diverse fields agree that gender-affirming care is medically necessary, safe, and effective for transgender and non-binary youth, adolescents, and adults. So those who attack our LGBTQI plus community are driven by an agenda that has nothing to do with science.
1: Nothing to do with science! If you oppose transing children, you're against science. If you say that kids are born in the wrong body, you are against science. I'm the science, says a person whose entire life is a lie. The guy, it really is an IQ test, isn't it? If a dude is dressed as a woman in front of you and saying that he's the burning bush, that he's the source of all truth, this is an IQ test. And if you believe him, you have failed. You have failed the IQ test. So his replacement is a great guy, it turns out. Brian Christine, Dr. Brian Christine, Admiral Brian Christine, MD. I looked into this guy a little bit more. You know, he's a urologist. He has a lot of career experience. He has published peer-reviewed research, lectured extensively. He's trained surgeons all around the world. He's a member of several leading professional organizations, including the American Urologic Association, the Sexual Medicine Society of North America, the International Society for Sexual Medicine, and the International Continence Society. There is such a thing. Jim knew about it. I didn't. He told me about it. He said, you know about the Continence Society? I didn't know. So Admiral Christine is a part of all of these operations. And in other words, he knows very well how the human reproductive system works and how the urinary system works, all of it, all of the most relevant medicine when it comes to messing up people, when it comes to those very functions. He knows all about it. So he's well positioned to discuss it. And he, this has been getting very little attention, so I'm going to give it some. In addition to his statement yesterday alongside the Vice President RFK Jr., you know, he conducted interviews with a number of young people who were messed up by this industry. That is, when they were children, they were mutilated by people who pretended they were taking care of children. And so he sat down and he interviewed them, and their stories, I got to tell you, I'm going to play some of this for you. You're going to hear it. It is, it's both sad and infuriating. It's sad and it's infuriating to think what adults were doing to these kids as they pretended to be caring for them. Take a listen to this.
3: My name's Clementine. I'm from Los Angeles. I'm currently a student at UCLA right now. I love writing. I'm 21 years old as well.
4: What are some of the health problems that you experienced while you were on treatments and after surgery? And I know those are probably, that's probably a tough question, but thank you for talking about it.
3: Yeah, of course. Obviously, I dealt with a lot of complications from being on puberty blockers before I hit puberty. I have constant joint pain and bone density loss as well. They didn't explain to me the potential lifelong consequences.
4: Did it feel like you were leading the process, or did it feel like someone or someone else were leading you in the process?
3: I started seeing a guidance counselor at my school. She started telling me you might be suffering from gender dysphoria.
5: So I first began to question my gender.
1: Before I get to the next young person, this woman here say it was a guidance counselor who did this. A guidance counselor, somebody who's supposed to help navigate them out of their distress, instead abused the child immediately. A person who's in a position of trust, a person who a kid's supposed to be able to turn to help navigate something difficult, a guidance counselor. Now, having said that, when did a guidance counselor become a psychotherapist? Like a guidance counselor, you know, Jim, did you have guidance counselors in school? Yeah, I remember guidance counselors were like, you know, what class should I take? Guidance counselors were like, hey, maybe you could be a little bit more organized in how you do your homework or something. Like, it's not, when did it become psychotherapy? Hey, maybe you're born in the wrong body. What? What the hell kind of guidance counselor is this? You know what I mean? Like, that strikes me as insane. That's guidance counselor? Guidance counselor is like trying to navigate, I would think, like a dispute between two kids in the school. Like, you know, like, well, just, you know, how about share the space when you're both at your lockers? You don't have to crowd each other out or whatever. But, hey, maybe you should chop off your genitals. Like, what the hell is going on with the guidance counselor? That's crazy. And one of the themes here you'll detect throughout all of these stories is how many entry points there are for the demons. How many different ways they attack the kids. So here's one example, the guidance counselor.
3: And telling me you might be suffering from gender dysphoria.
5: So I first began to question my gender identity when I was 11 years old. At the time I was going through puberty, I hit it a lot earlier than all of the other girls in my school. And it was really difficult to deal with. September of 2017 is when I had my mastectomy.
1: Yeah, it's a social thing. You start developing before the other girls in school. People notice. You don't want to be a standout, that kind of thing. And so, what people tell her, maybe you're not a girl? That the way out of this is you're born in the wrong body? So you just abuse the child, make things even worse.
5: The surgery was referred to with watered down terms such as top surgery. So when I got to 17 and realized, oh, I am going to make it, I, you know, did a lot of introspective thinking. I was just like, this isn't how I want to live my life. It feels like I'm putting in a lot of effort to try to maintain this facade that I'm a real boy. The testosterone really damaged my liver at 14. I have genital atrophy. I have urinary issues. It's almost like I'm a menopausal woman. What I wasn't told was that among the complications would be nerve pain, which I deal with every day. It sometimes feels like slicing or like an electrical zap. I also was not made aware that I would be left with mammary glands. So if I were to get pregnant, I would likely produce some milk, but it would be trapped with no way to get out and cause serious infection. So I was kind of blindsided by these things a bit. My doctors kind of did whatever they felt like.
6: I'm 23.
1: You see what I mean? It's very sad, very tragic, but it's also enraging. It is enraging. You need a criminal justice system that functions. You need one that holds accountable people who break the law, who attack children, who attack the most vulnerable. You have to have a criminal justice system that works. A person who would do that to a young girl, like the one you just heard from, not only should they be in jail, the key should be thrown out. You should never see this person again. We've got a lot more to get to, including coming up here on the program, Soren Aldaco. We'll hear from a detransitioner, a young woman who went through this. I have an interview with her. That's ahead on the program.
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16: The U.S. Treasury quietly released its official financial report for 2025. It appears by its own numbers, the U.S. government seems insolvent. It's reported that the Treasury shows about $6 trillion in assets and over $47 trillion

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3: All right, we'll have Soren Aldeco joining us coming up on the program. We'll talk to this detransitioner, this young woman who was put through a total nightmare by the medical industry and then promptly abandoned the second she's like, wait a second, I actually was born a girl. I don't want to do this anymore. Her story, you got to hear it, is coming up on the program. But the breaking news this hour I want to make sure to share with you is that Luigi Mangione, the left's favorite assassin, their favorite murderer, has now admitted in open court to shooting dead Brian Thompson, the United Healthcare CEO. Luigi Mangione admitted Friday, today, that he shot a healthcare executive to death in Midtown Manhattan in 2024 as he pleaded guilty to federal stalking charges, the New York Times with the report here. He said, quote, I shot Mr. Thompson in Manhattan. I understood that my actions would place him in fear of death or bodily injury. I knew what I was doing was illegal. If that sounds like bizarre wording, that's because it was written by his lawyers, and he just read it out. Accepting the plea, Judge Margaret M. Garnett said she will sentence Mr. Mangione on December 18th. He faces a maximum of life in prison. Mr. Mangione showed virtually no emotion during the proceeding, but answered questions solemnly and clearly. Mr. Mangione, 28, was not charged with murder in the federal case, which accused him only of stalking Brian Thompson, the chief executive of UnitedHealthcare. He still faces murder charges in state court, where he is scheduled to go on trial next month. Mr. Thompson's family was in the courtroom Monday. On Monday, a prosecutor said. Yeah, this goes back December 4th, 2024. This is outside the Midtown Hilton that Luigi Mangione is seen on surveillance footage walking up behind Brian Thompson, drawing a gun out of a backpack, and then firing on Thompson from behind, slaughtering him, killing him in cold blood. This is a guy, Brian Thompson is a father, a husband, dead as a result of this assassination. And a manhunt ensued. You'll remember it ended in a McDonald's in Pennsylvania when cops figured out who was sitting inside of the McDonald's and got this guy into custody. The left has spent every moment since then, elements of the left have certainly, fantasizing about Luigi Mangione and acting like he did something wonderful when, of course, normal people look at this and say, that is horrific. That is, I don't care what dispute. I love there's like people out there exploring his motivations. Well, what was his insurance company situation? What are you talking about? What are you talking about? You ever deal with an insurance company and you get an unfavorable decision from them? You're like, wait a second, I want you to cover that thing. Why aren't you covering that thing? It enrages you. You're upset about it. You're not going to murder somebody. What are you exploring the motivation? Well, you got to see it from his perspective. You're an idiot. This is disgraceful. This is disgrace. You don't murder a human being, a father, a husband, in cold blood. Which is what Luigi Mangione admitted to in court today. Now, that Midtown Hilton is right, again, in Midtown Manhattan. It's right down the street from two locations. One is the Fox News is like three blocks away from there. And then Trump Tower is right next to that as well. In fact, that Midtown Hilton in New York City is where President Trump held his victory party in 2016. Upon his election in 2016, the night of the election, he was awaiting the election results. And when the news came through, thank goodness, that he had defeated Hillary Clinton, that's where President Trump got up in front of the nation, celebrated. It was right outside those doors that yet another left-wing assassin committed a horrific act in the United States. Luigi Mangione, the breaking news today, pleading guilty.

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5: With SRN News, I'm Ron Taylor. The Pacific-based aircraft carrier USS George Washington has begun heading toward the Middle East as reports have emerged of mental health and supply issues aboard the long-deployed USS Abraham Lincoln. Lincoln has been supporting the U.S. war since with Iran and has deployed and include many records setting uninterrupted time at sea for more than 240 days. Luigi Mangione is pleading guilty to federal stalking charges in the killing of UnitedHealthcare CEO Brian Thompson. He admitted to following Thompson to an inspector conference in 2024 and shooting him on a New York City street. The 23-year-old acknowledged his actions in court today and hastily scheduled involving a Manhattan attorney. President Trump administrating that the Congress, of course, will help in not tearing down or
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17: I want to share with you what keeps me up at 3 o'clock in the morning. Nothing more important than feeling safe for your wife, your kids, and your grandkids. People should be able to ride the subways, the trains, the buses, walk home after work, and not be worried about somebody stabbing them in the back. They should be able to operate their businesses, whether small, medium, or large, without worrying about crime. Whether you're Democrat, Independent, or Republican. It doesn't matter. I looked it up. The principles of the Fifth Amendment and 14th Amendments in the Constitution remind us that justice depends on due process and equal protections for all people under the law. Public safety is the strongest when laws are enforced fairly. No matter what your politics, public safety is always to be a priority. It's part of our Constitution. Let's all have confidence in the United States of America. I'm John Katzmatidis.
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0: I'm so proud of this administration for the effort that they're undertaking here to go after all of these animals who have hurt children. This is so long overdue, and this is so what I voted for. I'm so grateful for it. So yesterday we get that big announcement from the vice president, from RFK Jr., that they're making criminal referrals now to the United States Justice Department to go after the medical industry itself, something I've been asking for a very long time, and now we're seeing it come to fruition. It's just such great news, important. And this morning I had the privilege of chatting with a young woman by the name of Soren Algalco. Now, Soren is, as a girl, she was subjected to the very evils that you and I have been discussing. And basically, the thing, the entry point for her to this transgender delusion was the internet, as you might imagine is so often the case for so many of these young people. It was the internet. And in fact, her parents, it sounds like her mother, didn't even realize she was on the internet, that she gained access to it by virtue of her Nintendo device. That's right. This I was stunned by this detail, too. And so here she is this morning on the Vince podcast. If you want to see Soren's interview with me and the whole podcast, we covered a lot of important stuff this morning on the podcast. So if you check it out, I'd be very grateful. I think you'd benefit from it. Rumble.com/Vince. But here's my conversation with Soren Algalco this morning.
3: I am very appreciative of the conversation we're about to have with my next guest, Soren Algalco, who is with the Independent Women's Forum, an ambassador there. Soren was subjected to the horrors of this industry, and now the Trump administration is going after them. Soren, thank you so much for spending some time with us today. Appreciate you for that.
8: Yeah, thanks for having me, Vince.
3: Tell me if you could, in brief, and I'm sure you've done this a million times, but tell me your story.
8: Well, like many people my age, I'm 24, I got into the internet really young. And in some of those early internet spaces, you know, you could really come across just about anything. And unfortunately, I ended up in the dark corner of the internet where I was groomed and then learned about transgender identity, which to a young woman who's been harmed, not even a young woman yet, right, 11 years old, it's the perfect escape. And so beginning at 11 years old, I started identifying as trans. By age 15, I had doctors affirming that that was related to all of my issues. At age 17, I started testosterone after just one visit, 30 minutes. And at age 19, I had a double mastectomy, and the mastectomy went horribly wrong. 6 months later, I detransitioned, and I've been telling my story ever since, both in the courts and, you know, now with the federal government.
3: Okay, so if you could take me for the beginning, you said that you ended up in the dark corners of the internet. How easy was it for you to end up in those dark corners? Like basically as an 11-year-old,
8: yeah.
3: How do you end up in such a toxic place?
8: Well, for me, it was really easy because I could access the internet from my Nintendo DSi, this device that my parents thought I was playing, you know, video games on. It was actually a gateway for getting into chat rooms. And it was in those chat rooms I'd, you know, been watching a lot of anime. I wanted to role play my favorite anime characters, which is very developmentally appropriate. You know, kids play cops and robbers. It's how we learn what kinds of traits you want to have as adults. You know, I didn't realize adults were going to take advantage of me through those chat rooms, through my love for something that seemed so innocent.
3: So how do you go from that to being in a doctor's office? What's the process there?
8: Well, for many years, it stayed a role play identity for me. This transgender identity was one that I wore online largely. And then in person, you know, I dealt with being a girl. I played softball. I was in Girl Scouts. But I ended up in a doctor's office shortly after meeting my biological father for the first time. He was absent for the first 15 years of my life. And when I met him, I somewhat reasonably freaked out. And instead of investigating, you know, whether it was this family rupture, this development that had maybe led to my mental health issues or even caused them, the psychiatrist inpatient saw I had short hair, saw that I was binding my chest, heard that I had gone by a boy at a summer camp, or at least used a different name, right? And he pushed me to come out to him as trans and then went and told my family behind my back.
3: Have you identified along the way that they're like in terms of people's upbringing, you're talking about your father not being a part of your life, your biological father, and you meet him and then you're trying to deal with that process. Have you encountered that people who share your story, who have similar stories to you, often have kind of these kinds of origin stories? In other words, they have complicated family lives and the difficulty in processing that sometimes leads to these kids being exploited.
8: What I think is very unfortunate is I think everybody kind of has, you know, a complicated family life these days, whether it's from, you know, not having a father in the home or just the ways that, you know, power has been removed from families in the present day. But in my experience, I do think that at the very least, if it's not coming from within the home, then doctors surely try and introduce it by wedging this transgender issue between parents and children.
3: So what do you think was really going on now that in hindsight, as you look back at all of this, why would a medical professional try and convince you were born in the wrong body and then put you down this destructive path? What is that?
8: I think for a lot of medical professionals, it is an opportunity, unfortunately, to a hammer, everything looks like a nail. And we're in an era where doctors have more power than ever, are receiving more money than ever. And there's real good doctors out there. But in my case, I came across some ideologues. And so it was very easy for them to say that this is what was going wrong and here's the solution.
3: I saw that the Trump administration was explaining that pediatrics as a profession are among the lower paid of the medical professionals, and that they saw this as a huge money-making opportunity. I'm not saying every pediatrician. I'm saying that the pediatric medical industry saw this as a huge money-making opportunity to drive children into this kind of abuse.
8: I know that in my case, and you know, this is still within the realm of pediatrics. I was only 19 years old. Pediatrics sees young people up to 21. The surgery center that I saw did charge my insurance, you know, tens of thousands of dollars on top of charging me $5K. So I know the money is there for sure.
3: It's at least $1 billion industry. It's wild. Okay, so then you said it was after 6 months or so after you were subjected to all these surgeries, you realized you're like, this is not for me. This is crazy. So what happened there?
8: Well, it was a long process, right? I had spent in this identity, you know, almost 10 years. But by the time that I had the surgery and I had these massive hematomas, I had bruising everywhere, all the way from my chest down to my flanks.
3: Sure.
8: And my doctors, my surgeons, right, the ones who did the surgery, the ones who worked for that surgery center, said nothing was wrong until I ended up in the hospital and had to be seen by breast oncology because their in-house top surgeon wouldn't even touch me. And so I started following the trail. Why would people be so eager to get me on the operating table, to take my money on the front end, but want nothing to do with me when actual medicine was involved, when there was a real problem going on? And so the money obviously was a big red flag to me, but also just realizing human development, you know, we've known about it for centuries, and it's obvious to me that no one's born in the wrong body, so how could I be?
3: So you were abandoned by all of the people who abused you? Like they just gave up on you the second you decided you weren't on board with the ideology?
8: I showed the on-call physician a photo of my chest where I looked like I had breasts again, but it was blood, right, instead of breast tissue. And he said, "What am I supposed to be looking at here?" And that said to me, okay, it took me an hour and a half to get you on the phone. Well, I have a fever. Well, I have every single thing on this list that you told me to reach out to you for. And you're asking me what's wrong here? It's pretty obvious for anyone who's seen the photos, they're in the documentary, that something was wrong.
3: Okay. So this week, the Trump administration, as far as I can tell, has made two really big announcements. One is that they've successfully cut off Medicaid funding for the mutilation of kids who've experienced what you've experienced. And two, they announced yesterday they're referring all of these medical operations for criminal prosecution. What do you make of this news?
8: I think looking into the actual system that's allowing individual doctors to act poorly. In my case, there were several physicians who acted poorly. I think that that's where we have to go. And so it's very hopeful for me to see some real action being taken. And, you know, it's deliverable after deliverable. This is a very productive administration on this issue.
3: Do you want to see the people who harmed you behind bars?
8: I definitely want to see them held accountable.
3: Yeah. Yeah, I would think so. What about the people in your life, your loved ones? How have they reacted throughout all of this?
8: I think they've reacted in different ways because it affected each person differently. I've had people who've had a real hard time talking about it. And, you know, those who urged caution, my mother, my mom's mom, her stepdad, I have a great relationship with them today. You know, I've taken accountability for my part in being a difficult child. You know, I think a lot of us, you know, our childhoods are times of chaos and identity formation. But in my case, it was especially chaotic. And so it's been great. But obviously, there's a lot of harm and it'll take years to get anywhere near back to where we should be.
3: The status as what they call a detransitioner, someone who has a realization that they were born in the correct body, what is that like? So I talked about the medical industry, but you've got also like kind of these activists. They, and as I understand the process here, Soren, and you can explain it better than any of us, but that like once you adopt the ideology that you were born in the wrong body, that you're subjected to a lot of affirmation. They call it love bombing, that you're just like convinced, oh, you're doing the right thing. This is the right thing. What happens the moment you say, wait a second, I wasn't born in the wrong body and this was a mistake? What, how does that group, the left, let's be candid, how do they treat you?
8: I remember shortly after I detransitioned in 2022, I had reached out to this gentleman who ran a podcast for the LGBTQ+ community. And I thought he was going to be very receptive. I thought I had, you know, cracked the code that, you know, you could be born in the right body. And in fact, that's just how it is. And I remember him asking me how I felt about detransitioners who grifted. And he had this image of detransitioners who were just out there to do the cash grab themselves, right? That it wasn't the practitioners who had led them down this path, that it was the individual seeking accountability and justice who were in the wrong and attention seeking.
3: Oh my God. That's so insane. That's wild. You know, I often sort of think about, it was not long ago. It was like, you know, the early 2010s, I guess, that the left would preach something called body positivity. They would say there's, you know, you're perfect just the way you are. And usually there was an excuse for obesity. It's like you could be really heavy and it's fine. You're perfect just the way you are. It was body positivity. Now the left is kind of defined by what we call body negativity. You're born in the wrong body. You've got to subject yourself to the medical industry. You have to change everything about you. It's like, how is it possible to have those two completely conflicting opinions at the same time?
8: That's a real good question, and one I don't think I can answer for everyone, but I do know that in my experience with leftist communities, it was almost this selfishness, this hyper-individualism that, you know, in fact, I could do whatever I wanted. And that meant if I wanted to be born in the wrong body, I was born in the wrong body. If I wanted to say I was perfect as I was and I needed to do nothing about my health, then so be it. So it really was my way or the highway, regardless of which way you went.
3: I don't know if you're spiritual at all, but I detect spiritual components to this, too. This idea that you can play God at any given moment. And
8: yeah,
3: but there is a realization somewhere along the line, I think, hopefully for most people, that you're not God, but you are created in his image and likeness, and you're perfect just the way you are. Soren, thank you very much for your time today, and thank you for the great work of the Independent Women's Forum. I'm appreciative that you're a part of their great operations.
8: Yeah, right, God bless you, Vince. Thank you.
3: God bless you. Thank you for coming on with us. All right, thanks again to Soren Aldaco for joining us today on the Vince Podcast. She was just great. She was just great. The audience loved her. I hope you really enjoyed that conversation with her. If you'd like to see the whole thing, rumble.com/Vince. 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I was getting a lot of requests this morning if this would be in a shareable format. I'm like, yeah, of course. It's the Vince Podcast. 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Yeah, I think it'll benefit all of us. 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
23: 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The memorial's interactive features allow people to remember veterans by posting tributes and comments, uploading images, and sharing a veteran's military timeline, achievements, biographical information, historical documents, and more. Over 45,000 submissions have been made to the existing profile pages since the site was launched. That's the Veterans Legacy Memorial.

0: Turn it up so all the liberals around you finally hear some common sense. 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
1: We have a bunch of legal news today. On the breaking news this hour, of course, Luigi Mangione has pled guilty in New York here of stalking United Healthcare CEO Brian Thompson. He admitted in court that he shot him dead in the street there. His murder charge for the state charges continue. That murder trial coming soon. But right now, in the federal case, he's pled guilty. And here is the U.S. attorney, James McDonald, outside of the courthouse today, talking about how violence like this, that ain't the answer. Listen to this.
3: Mangione attempted to send a public message through violence. But the message that emerges today is very different. Violence is not a legitimate instrument to promote any political or social message. And those who resort to violence in an effort to advance their beliefs will be prosecuted, convicted, and put in jail. Today, the Southern District of New York, together with our law enforcement partners, writes the final chapter of Mangione's federal prosecution. Now, he stands convicted in federal court and faces life in prison.
1: Just for these charges, just for this case. And then, of course, you've got the state case for murder. You know, that message, violence is not a legitimate instrument to promote any political or social message. Just imagine if there were leaders on the left who were willing to say that out loud. Just imagine. Just imagine if there were adults among the Democrats who are willing to confront this poison, the Luigi Mangione problem that exists within their party. You realize they have an assassination culture on the left. When a majority of the left says that they could justify the assassination of Donald Trump, when nearly as many say they could justify the assassination of Elon Musk, why? Because he was involved in making the government more efficient? We've got a massive problem on our hands, don't we? Luigi Mangione is cut from the same cloth. This is that left-wing assassination culture who believes that their grievances can be addressed by playing God, killing people in the middle of the streets of the United States. President Trump has survived how many assassination attempts? We're getting to the point where it's actually too many to count the number of attempts on that man's life. Charlie Kirk was killed by one of these people. Assassinated. While he was doing what? He was engaged in free speech. He was debating and trying to convince people of his opinions. He wasn't doing anything wrong. He was living up to the best of our country's ideals. And he was slaughtered by one of the worst. You know, this is a message that needs to get out there. And it's one thing to have criminal justice. That's good. That's a really important thing. If you don't have that, the whole thing can collapse. But meanwhile, this left-wing appetite for assassination and death and destruction and violence as a means to get what they want. You know, open the border, just attack immigration officials, call them Nazis, lie about them. They've been doing a lot of that. That's a path to destruction, too. That's a path. There's all this chatter going on among the Democrats right now. What do we do? How do we win? Here's a start. Become adults again. Tell your base to settle down. Start telling them the truth. You want to make a better case to the American people? Do it. Support election integrity. You want to get back on track for real? We await that. We'd love to be back on track. In the meantime, breaking news today. Luigi Mangione now pleading guilty. More, a lot more ahead. Including some more.
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10: News this hour from Town Hall. I'm Ron Taylor. In remarks to reporters at Air Force Base, President Trump downplayed concerns about the USS Abraham Lincoln's extended deployment in the Middle East.
11: Well, no, that ship is moving. No, they're not. That ship is moving right now, or very shortly, and it's being replaced with another very similar ship. No. Not nearly long enough. Thank you, everybody.
10: The Navy acknowledges that the war has created an environment where traditional supply hubs in the Middle East were disrupted by combat actions. Tropical storm Lala, forming Thursday in the Pacific Ocean, and is expected to become a hurricane while approaching the Bayonet to Hawaii. Senior healthcare specialist.
12: According to British media outlets, the 41-year-old sociologist who became the youngest black professor at the University of Cambridge in 2023 recently resigned and was facing intense scrutiny following allegations of plagiarism in his academic work and questions about his other claimed accomplishments. Metropolitan Police, without naming our day, said the death was being treated as unexpected but not suspicious. In a statement issued by his publisher, our day's family said they were in shock and said Jason was a gentleman subjected to a campaign of sustained abuse. I'm Jennifer King.
13: President Trump has highlighted his record on crime and safety during a visit to New York, pivoting to one of his strongest issues as he looks to boost Republicans in battleground races ahead of the November midterms. On Wall Street, the Dow down by 107 points, the NASDAQ dropped 73, the S&P lower by 13. More at townhall.com.
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13: Federal authorities had an investigation in place targeting groups protesting immigration enforcement.
14: Court documents indicate there was a federal undercover surveillance operation ongoing in Minnesota, which apparently targeted progressive organizations, labor unions, and other groups protesting immigration enforcement in Minneapolis. The program was called Operation Puppet Master. The feds reportedly investigating individuals who helped agitators stir up the violence by putting up roadblocks and throwing ice chunks at law enforcement.
13: Correspondent Laura Winters reporting. A federal judge has refused to block the Trump administration from taking steps to build 62 miles of international border wall along part of a Native American tribe's reservation without its consent. News and analysis at townhall.com. From Washington, I'm Keith Peters. Reform UK leader Nigel Farage has beaten wacky candidate Count Binface in a widely mocked British election. We hear more on the story from international correspondent Charles de Ledesma, reporting from London.
15: The result of Thursday's vote means the Reform Party leader, Nigel Farage, regains the Clapton seat in Parliament he quit a month ago. He decided in July, while being investigated over a $6.7 million gift from a crypto billionaire overseas, that he would run for the open seat to prove he had voters' support. The trash can wearing comic candidate Count Binface is a serial candidate who's challenged prime ministers past and present. He became the default challenger after the major parties like the Conservatives boycotted the election as a stunt. I'm Charles de Ledesma.
13: More on these stories available at townhall.com. I'm Keith Peters.
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0: Rising from the heart of the swamp, a beacon of truth is casting its light. 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
1: All right, 844-484-3872, 844-4-THE-USA. That's the way to join us today. Coast to coast, sea to shining sea. You know, these lefties, some of them are pretending like they're different than the establishment Democrats are trying to pretend like they're different than the socialists. You notice this trend? Like, oh, we're not as crazy as they are. I saw Chris Matthews was on Ms. Now earlier this week, the lesbian cable network, announcing that You know what I really like about these socialists? It proves we're the sane ones. We're not crazy like them. We don't want to get rid of borders like they do. We don't want to get rid of prisons like they do. Like, really? Because pretty sure in practice, whenever Democrats are in charge, all the criminals run free. They don't get turned over to immigration authorities in the sanctuary cities. You know, all the Soros prosecutors are just letting murderers back out on the street. How are you in any way functionally different than the communists who keep declaring outright that they want to get rid of prisons? How are you different? How are you different in any functional way from the communists who keep saying, get rid of borders, get rid of ICE, we need to stop immigration enforcement? All right. What are the establishment Democrats doing? They just open up the border. They import tens of millions of people at taxpayer expense. There's no difference whatsoever. In fact, there's a congressman, Democrat congressman this morning. His name is Suhas Subramaniam. And he was asked about this over on the CNN network. And he straight up said, you know what? There's not really much difference. He admitted this. There's not much difference between establishment Democrats and the commies that are running as DSA members. Remember, Democrat Socialists of America? There's not really much difference. It's just a difference in style. Take a listen.
16: Yeah, well, I mean, the voters want change, right? That's what they're saying. They want an end to the status quo. This is a rebellion against the status quo. And it's not necessarily change in terms of ideology. I mean, the DSA is winning some primaries because they're showing more change and representing more change. But, you know, sometimes it's been a change in terms of, you know, how long have you been there? Have you been there too long? Change in terms of, are you fighting against the Trump administration enough, right? And so I think it is a change, but it's a change not necessarily in the ideological spectrum as much as it is style and wanting to be more of a, you know, against the President Trump and his administration.
1: What? The only real difference is we get rid of the people you're aware of and we replace them with people you had never met before. But we're the same. That's what he said. That's what he said. And the other thing was, I love that it's like, we're just putting in people who are more aggressive towards Donald Trump. More aggressive? You have the entire Democrat Party, Hakeem Jeffries, Chuck Schumer, Adam Schiff, all these idiots. Their entire personalities are defined by the extent to which they hate Trump and how much they say it in public. What are you talking about? Are you serious? The position among Democrats right now is, you know, we don't do enough. We don't mindlessly attack Trump. There's not enough Trump derangement syndrome. We need more. We need more. We can't get enough of it. It's the position of that Democrat congressman. And he's not the only Democrat saying that this is really just a style difference, not a substantive difference. There's also the Kentucky Democrat governor, Andy Beshear. Andy Beshear was just on, well, he was on Ms. Now as well. They spent all their time on Ms. Now. And here he is telling the host there that, yeah, there's not really much of a difference. The difference between the DSA types and the Democrat establishment, it's so small to not even be worth talking about.
18: Oh, there are concerns within the party about this division between the progressive and more moderate wings. Do you worry that some of those more progressive, those farther left candidates right now will alienate independents in states, including yours?
19: Well, everybody out there has to get out and earn it. You have to win an election. You don't just get it because of the party that you're a part of. And the Democratic Party needs to be a big tent party where people can have disagreements on how to reach a solution. But let me tell you, differences within the Democratic Party are a lot smaller than the differences between the Democratic Party and this current Trump-run Republican Party.
1: Well, that's encouraging. That's encouraging. The Democrats are definitely different than the Republicans. Thank God. In fact, the more different the two parties are, the better. I don't like when Republicans are a lot like Democrats. I don't like when I hear about Republicans who are flirting with amnesty. Not a big fan of that. Are you? Not a big fan of that at all. Not a big fan of when they're trying to let illegal aliens stay in the country. Kind of sick of that, actually. In fact, that amnesty story, that's, you know, one of the reasons that Mike Lindell just lost his race. Because he was flirting with amnesty in the closing weeks. Not going to work. Voters don't like it. Good. There should be massive differences between Republicans and Democrats. But what Andy Beshear is admitting here, whether he intended to or not, is there's not actually much functional difference between the socialists and the establishment Democrats. Just a difference in title. Just a difference in how honest they are. I can't believe I'm saying that, but that is actually the difference. How much honesty the candidate is using to explain what they intend to do should they get power. The Democrat socialists are just saying, yeah, let's just abolish everything. Let's abolish law enforcement, abolish borders. Let's go for full-blown chaos. Whereas the Democrats will lie to you about it. Oh, no, no, we're not the chaos people. We like borders. We don't want to abolish the police. It's a lie. It's a lie. So now one Democrat after the other is coming out. Don't you get the feeling like we're kind of getting all sorts of messages from these Democrats, Jim? Like they're all over the place right now. They don't even really know quite how to deal with the fact that America has noticed that they're a psychotic party. No, there's some. I'll give credit to John Fetterman, as we so often do. He keeps coming out and going, this is nuts. This whole thing, like attacking Israel, attacking borders, attacking, just going down the list. These people are crazy. And he's right. They're crazy. They're crazy. I hope John Fetterman comes to his senses one day and just leaves the entire Democrat Party. Wouldn't that be cool? Do what Jim Justice did. Just say, I'm out. Just, I'm out of this thing. But most of these guys, I don't know, it's like David Axelrod and who's the other one? Oh, Chris Matthews. They're pretending like there's some sort of meaningful difference between a so-called establishment Democrat and the Democrat Socialists. There's not. That's just a stunt. That's a stunt to try and lull naive voters into some sort of false sense of security that, oh, well, at least the establishment Democrats are better. They're not. Let me give you another example. I'll remind you of what happened on the immigration thing. You remember when all these illegals were coming into the country and the left had satisfied itself that this would just be a problem for states like Texas and they would just have to absorb all of this. You know, Governor Greg Abbott made a very wise tactical decision for a million reasons, but the most obvious is like he can't allow the people of Texas to bear the brunt of all of this. So he started shipping people, illegal aliens, the ones that the Biden administration were forcing into the country. He said, I'll tell you what, you're going to force us to take them? We're going to ship them out. We'll ship them to your cities. Ron DeSantis did the same thing. Ron DeSantis picking up people, sending them to Martha's Vineyard. What a great, great moment that was. As the left had to live with the consequences of its own actions. And you remember what ensued out of that? Basically, the Democrat voters, the kind of like routine Democrat voters never really have once paused to pop open the box and stare at what's inside of it, take an inventory of the actual positions. They began to be like, what the hell's going on in my community? Why is this happening right now? Why are illegal aliens everywhere? Why are illegal aliens taking all of the city resources? Do you remember the video out of Chicago? You'd have these Chicago meetings where Black Democrat Chicago residents who've spent their whole lives voting for Democrats kind of reflexively, not taking a close look at the fact that Democrats have screwed them over, over and over and over and over again, going, what is this? Why are all these illegal aliens in my community? And the answer was Joe Biden and the Democrats. That was the answer. That was the answer. They were the agents of chaos. And now it was on full display. And so what ensued in the 2024 election? Well, the 2024 election was, of course, a gigantic referendum on the way in which you'd like to live, given that we've all had the experience of living under both of these particular agendas. Either you live under the chaos agenda or you live under the Trump agenda. Pick one. Which one would you prefer? 2024 was the United States declaring, I'd rather live with President Trump as president of the United States. You don't have to like his tweets. You don't have to like how he expresses himself. But boy, I prefer my life when President Trump is in office as opposed to these Democrats. That was fundamentally the judgment call that the American public made. Now, you and I are steeped in the politics of it. We knew all along that Joe Biden shouldn't be in office. This is crazy. President Trump was great. We should have him back. We knew all of this all along. But I just want you to think about the average person in America, perhaps the people who are not so politically engaged, the ones who are consumed with their lives and check in on politics every so often. They knew what it was like. They knew that in the Trump era, their dollar went a lot further. They knew than the Biden era that everything was dramatically more expensive. They knew in the Trump era that they had a job. They knew in the Biden era they were forced out of it. They knew in the Trump era that they had a border. They knew in the Biden era that it was utter chaos, a free-for-all, as an invasion was aided and abetted into the United States. Now, will voters remember all of these lessons going into the midterms? Well, you hope so. You do hope so. But the reality is, just we all have short memories. It's easy to forget things. How many times have you gone week to week and forgotten about news cycles that had just occurred a week or two ago? I do it. I'm in the news business. We talk about this stuff all the time. Jim and I will laugh about the things that we've forgotten when we're reminded of them. Oh, yeah, I can't even believe that happened. That was like a month ago. Yeah, it was a month ago. So will voters remember? We will see. But these Democrats, when they're trying to, you know, when they're playing this game of like, oh, we're so different than the socialists, we're the establishment Democrats. They're not different. All these people are agents of chaos. And Republicans would do well to remind voters of that. More ahead on The Vince Show.
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0: 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The Vince Show.
1: All right, let's see here. I've got blackout coffee right now here, Jim.
5: Yes, indeed. I love blackout coffee. In fact, I do. I have blackout coffee right here in my hands. In my hands. In my caffeine-stained fingers. Blackout coffee today. Why are you dipping your fingers in your coffee? I don't know. I just say things. Blackout coffee is great. If you're like me, your mornings really matter. Before I can even get into the news, I need something super consistent, something I can rely on. For me, that is blackout coffee. It's strong, smooth, and just a really well-crafted cup of coffee. 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It's a small American company. They take pride in what they do, and it shows in every single bag. And here's what I recommend to you. Don't just buy a bag. Join their coffee club. This is a great idea because your coffee will show up automatically. You save money and you get free shipping and you don't have to think about it.

0: Something else. I saw today, Jim, that you know that actress and comedian. Is it fair to call her a comedian? Chelsea Handler. Is that he shook his
1: no.
0: head? No. Okay. Chelsea Handler. She did a podcast. I think this is with a New York Times person, Kara Swisher. Is she a New York Times person? At any rate, they did a podcast together just out today, literally today. And I want you to listen to what Chelsea Handler says, and then tell me if you hear anything wrong in terms of her facts. Of course, her opinion's wrong. I know you know that already. But her facts, though, that she's delivering today. Listen to this.
1: We're going to get Todd Blanche. He's going to be confirmed, and he's going to overturn Roe v. Wade. We're all sitting around. All these men who have these powerful platforms are sitting around watching this happen to women, to communities that you could instead be supporting. You don't have to, like, turn over a whole new leaf. It's just about being a decent human being.
0: We're going to get Todd Blanche. He's going to be confirmed. He's going to overturn Roe versus Wade. Okay. Do I need to walk people through this? One, Todd Blanche was confirmed last week. He was confirmed last week. Now, there is a window of potentiality here. There may be an excuse for that particular error in that this was maybe recorded prior to his confirmation. Okay. Maybe. I will allow that possibility. But here's the other part. She said he's going to overturn Roe versus Wade. Roe versus Wade was overturned by the United States Supreme Court years ago. It was 2022. It was overturned. Thank you. In the Dobbs decision, it was overturned. It's so funny. She's no idea what's going on. Chelsea Handler's brain is in a time capsule. It's partially come out because apparently she knew who Todd Blanche is. But that's it. What is this? This is, and Kara Swisher's sitting there and she's just nodding. That makes sense. Doesn't make any sense. It makes no sense whatsoever. Is this what liberals are listening to, Jim? Is that what amounts to the podcast that they consume? It's just an entire fantasy world where they're still fighting the battle of Roe versus Wade. This is like the last Japanese fighters in World War II. They have no idea that there was already a total surrender.
2: They're still fighting Citizens United.
0: It's amazing. It's totally amazing. She's still fighting that battle. In fact, I'm looking at her. It looks like she just came out of the jungle. She's got her war paint all over her. We're going to stop them for overturning Roe versus Wade. Too late, sweetheart. We did that. You attacked the women. Sure, believe whatever you want. You have no idea what's going on. But the news media will interview her like she's a normal person. That Todd Blanche, he's going to overturn Roe versus Wade. Oh, yes. Actually, I've got news for you. Todd Blanche has more fun things to do. Overturning Roe versus Wade is behind us. That's on the victory pile already. No, what comes next? Going after all of your tyrannical friends, all of the people who've been abusing their power to hurt American citizens, I want to see all of them locked up. Todd Blanche, he needs to do that. Arrest Anthony Fauci. How about that? Come on, Chelsea Handler, fight for Anthony Fauci. She's like, oh, he's going to arrest Anthony Fauci. Tell me more about the good stuff Todd Blanche is going to do. I can't wait to see it. I'm really looking forward to that. In fact, I've got a criminal justice story for you coming up, a good conclusion, I guess a relatively good conclusion to a dramatic story that we started the day with. Did you see that some left-wing lunatic vandalized the World War II Memorial? Yeah, the World War II Memorial. Dumped red paint all over it, dishonoring our nation's heroes. I've got an important update on that story ahead on The Vince Show.
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4: With SRN News, I'm John Scott. The Pacific-based aircraft carrier USS George Washington has begun heading toward the Middle East as reports have emerged of mental health and supply issues aboard the long-deployed USS Abraham Lincoln. The Lincoln has been supporting the war against Iran, and its deployment has included a record-setting uninterrupted time at sea of more than 240 days. Luigi Mangione pleading guilty to federal stalking charges in the killing of UnitedHealthcare CEO Brian Thompson. He admitted to following Thompson to an investor conference in 2024 and shooting him on a New York City street. The 28-year-old Mangione acknowledged his actions Friday. At sentencing, he faces life in prison. And President Trump's administration has asked the U.S. Supreme Court to allow the White House to continue construction on its $400 million ballroom project. This is SRN News.
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8: 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Employees, officers, directors, agents, representatives, and immediate family and household members of KKOL, its parent company, its parent affiliated companies, and its advertising and promotion agencies are not eligible to participate in the contest. No transfer, substitution, or cash equivalent will be given to the prize, provided, however, KKOL may at its sole discretion substitute a prize of equal or greater value. By participating in the contest, each entrant agrees to abide to and be bound by all of these official contest rules and the decisions of the general manager of the radio station. The winner is solely responsible for all applicable federal, state, and local taxes. All federal, state, and local laws apply. By participating in the contest, each entrant agrees to release and hold KKOL, its parent company, and its parents' affiliated companies harmless for all losses, damages, rights, claims, and or actions of any kind in connection with the contest. The complete list of contest rules and regulations can be found at The Answer Seattle.
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12: All right, coming up, more details on the World War II memorial, vandalism, attacking our nation's heroes, just disgraceful stuff. We've got an important update on that story ahead, though. But before we get there, I want to bring in a good friend of the show. Dr. Sebastian Gorka is on the phone with us right now. And Sebastian Gorka was very involved in getting a United States Marine out of Russian custody and back into the United States of America this week. Sir, great to have you back on the show.
13: It's been too long, my friend. It's been too long. Great to be back, Vince.
12: It has been too long. Tell me about what happened this week with Robert Gilman. He was in Russian custody. How did we get him out?
13: It's the art of the deal. It's President Trump. This is incredible. This is the 107th American brought home in less than 18 months, either hostages or, in this case, a wrongfully detained U.S. Marine. He had been charged with assaulting a Russian police officer and then a prison guard. He was wasting away in a Russian prison. We were fearful for his health. And then what happened? Well, the incredible team that deals with all of these cases, especially peace envoy Steve Witkoff, stepped into the breach, negotiated with the Kremlin, with the Russian Federation, other elements of the U.S. government as well. We were on the call with Robert as he exited Russian airspace with all these incredible negotiators. We had President Trump on the phone with Robert as soon as he left Russian airspace, but also Adam Bola, one of the special representatives for hostage affairs, Jared Kushner himself, Secretary Rubio, my immediate boss, and Steve Witkoff. And then we had the best part of this job, maybe the best job in the world, is Steve Witkoff, myself, and other members of the U.S. government met him on the tarmac at Dallas Airport as soon as he landed back on U.S. soil with his dear mother on board as well. We brought, as the president said, what did you want on the call? And he said, I just want a cheeseburger. So Steve Witkoff arrived with the biggest load of cheeseburgers and vanilla milkshakes and french fries I've ever seen. We took them up onto the plane. A friend of the hostage recovery team, a Marine, because Robert was a Marine, brought a Marine flag with him. I brought a challenge coin from my counterterrorism directorate and also a cigar from my humidor. So when he is fully recovered, he can celebrate in style. But 107th American brought home because of the power of President Trump.
12: It's unbelievable. And in exchange for no one, right? There was no
13: zero,
12: prisoner
13: nothing.
12: Swap here.
13: No money, no exchange, zero, simply because the president wanted this American back. No American will be left. Let me be clear. Hostage policy falls under my directorate, the counterterrorism directorate. We work hand in glove with the special envoy recovery team at the FBI and the SPIHA office at state. But this is being driven by one man and one man alone, the commander-in-chief sitting behind the Resolute desk. And can I just share something with you? This is really important. So I get to meet with the families of all of these people. They come to me in the White House. I sit down with them. I say, yes, you are a top priority. We will get your brother, your mother, your father home. And they tell me, because remember, Robert was taken during the Biden administration. I've had this from all kinds of family members. I've had this from Israeli American hostages in the Gaza. They were told by Jake Sullivan, the National Security Advisor for the Biden administration. Don't talk publicly about your missing loved one. Don't tweet about him. Don't go on television. Don't put posts on Facebook because you're going to embarrass Joe Biden. You know what we tell them? When they come to see my team and my hostage director, I say, you know what? Put that post on X. Talk about it on television. I'll repost it. The president will repost it. Why? Because no American left out there. We bring them all home, and the last administration wanted to sweep it under the carpet. That's the difference an election makes, with Vince.
12: It is so horrifying. I was about to say, yeah, that's the difference a president makes, big time. Robert Gilman's health, I understand it wasn't that long ago. He was on a feeding tube or something? He was in a really dire state. And was he even able to ingest the cheeseburger that was delivered to him? How is he doing?
13: Very good question. So we had an incredible medical team fly out on the State Department plane, immediately looked after him, gave him intravenous fluids. He said, bring the food on the plane, but let me wait a little to eat it. I think he was super excited to get that Shake Shack cheeseburger, but he's emaciated. I mean, look, my father spent 6 years in a communist prison. I think six days is tough in a Russian prison. This young Marine was there for 4.5 years, and after this secondary charge they piled on him, they wanted to give him another 8 years in prison. I don't know how much longer he could have survived. Yeah. As I was giving him our challenge coin, he couldn't lift his hand to shake Steve's hand or my hand. That's how poor health he is in, but he's getting the best care in the world at our special facility in San Antonio for former hostages and wrongfully detained Americans.
12: I saw in the Fox News coverage, they said that Gilman was convicted, allegedly, of assaulting a police officer. Right. Subsequently, in Russia, the Russians claimed he attacked a prison inspector during a cell check, assaulted an investigator, beat another security guard. And I kept thinking two things, Sebastian Gorka. One, they're probably lying about him. But two, that's a hilarious story that this Marine keeps beating up all these Russians.
13: Well, look, I've worked in all the armed services except the Space Corps, Space Force. And I spent 2.5 years teaching in Quantico. We know who your father is. And I love the devil dogs. But, you know, having this U.S. Marine, you know, lay low the people who are trying to give him hell. You got to love the leathernecks, right, Vince?
12: Yes. I'm not sure what's true other than the president's great and Robert Gilman's great, and I'm so glad he's home. How many of these outstanding cases do we have at any given moment, sir? I mean, in terms of, like, you know, this sounds like this is an ongoing, constant effort to try and get Americans out of these situations.
13: Well, look, the good news is no president has done what this president has achieved. So we've broken all records. We've killed 1,068 jihadis outside of OEF in just the last 18 months. So we're taking the fight to the jihadists, and we're crushing them with the biggest operation in Nigeria just a couple of months ago. 199 enemy killed in action in just 3 days. And then with the hostages, as I said, 107th is Robert. Nobody's done that much in such a short time. We have a handful left. We have WD cases with the wrongfully detained, including some individuals in Iran. That, of course, is a function of negotiations under OEF. When it comes to hostages, the special category, it's a handful left. A couple of cases in Afghanistan, but we are working them night and day. This is a message to all the families out there. You know, President Trump, myself, Adam, Jared, Steve, I flew to Kabul last year to bring one of our Americans back home. So this is a top priority, but God willing, soon we'll have everyone home.
12: That's a big deal. And on the terrorism mission, I saw Secretary Rubio recently assembled many of the nations of the world to confront the scourge of left-wing terrorism all across the planet. This is not a conversation that the global community has been that interested in having, but the United States is now leading one finally. What's the status of that, sir?
13: Well, this is really history-making as well, because as you say, we've never had, the U.S. government has never had a ministerial summit on left-wing terrorism, which has been a scourge. We've lived through this in the 70s with the Weather Underground.
12: Right.
13: Remember what happened in Europe in the 68-69 time frame. We had, despite what the mainstream media said the week before, Secretary Rubio's event is not garnering interest around the world. It will be poorly attended. I was there. I addressed it after the cabinet members. The conference room was standing room only. We had almost 500 delegations from 66 countries. We had ministers. We had foreign ministers, interior ministers. Marco, if you haven't watched the secretary's address, Scott Bessent's address about the threats to his life the same day he was sworn in, Stephen Miller's incredible address, go watch it now. We had some incredible countries represent the threats they have in their nations, and we're going to build on this. Because the truth is, this threat is increasing. Whether it's the attempts on the president's life, the assassination of my friend, your friend, Charlie Kirk, what happened to Steve Scalise, whether it's, you know, Antifa trying to kill ICE agents. We're going to take this deadly, deadly seriously, because this is a threat to all Americans. And basically, it's a threat to Western civilization. If you're an anarchist, if you're a left-wing extremist who believes that there should be no prisons, no borders, no police forces, you're a threat to decent people everywhere.
12: Yes, and you're right. The speech is, the Secretary Rubio's speech was marvelous because it was honest, and it was just, it was really appropriate to the moment of what we're dealing with. Described the crisis quite well. I really appreciate him and the efforts that he's undertaking there. And you know Sebastian Gorka today, you know, in terms of this left wing violence, like Luigi Mangione just pled guilty today.
13: Yes.
12: In federal court for stalking. That's the federal charge. Of Brian Thompson, the United Healthcare CEO, before he shot him dead. He admitted in court today that he killed him. And I look at that and I'm thinking, okay, well, that's one case. The left has been glamorizing this guy, Luigi Mangione, acting like he's some great hero. And it does seem, both domestically and internationally, we have a massive left-wing assassination culture that we have to be honest about, don't we?
13: We have a normalization of violence by one party in America, and it's not the Republican Party. I mean, let's be clear. Anybody right now can go online and can see Maxine Waters publicly stating, you see a member of the Trump administration in public, you harass them, you surround them. You can see videos of Eric Holder, Obama's AG, saying, you know, we kick them when they're down. We've seen Biden as president. Remember what Biden said from the podium? You know, I'd like to take that Trump guy and, take him behind the sheds and punch him. Nancy Pelosi, on and on and on. When you have leading Democrat figures normalize violence, what do you expect is eventually going to happen? Whether it's to, you know, CEOs of healthcare companies, whether it's ICE agents who are protecting us from the criminals that the Biden administration let into this country, or whether it's just, you know, normal politicians like Steve Scalise. Go back and listen to the I think your colleague Chris Plant plays it regularly in his show, the audio sound of the rifle shots ringing out at that practice game for the GOP at that baseball diamond not far from where you're sitting, Vince. And that individual, James Hodgkinson, who was trying to kill Republicans,
12: yeah,
13: he was a Bernie Sanders volunteer.
12: Yeah.
13: And when they neutralized him, they found a hit list on his body of only conservative politicians.
12: That's right.
13: Tell me when that's happened with a conservative lunatic. When has a conservative lunatic been found with a hit list of Democrats? Never. That's the empirical evidence we have to support our new counterterrorism strategy, whether it's the cartels, whether it's the jihadists, or whether it's the Antifa anarchists. We are dealing with them as they should be dealt with.
12: You know, one of the most amazing things about what you just said is that so few people remember the details, to include the shooter's name, the nature of the shooting itself, the fact that he had the list on him. And the reason so few people can remember is because of the speed and aggression with which the media went full George Orwell on that story. They just decided to bury it entirely, to the point that even, you know, those of us who are aware of this don't necessarily always include the Steve Scalise shooting in our list of how out of control the left has been. It's an amazing thing how basically burying a story can have an impact of controlling a population.
13: And isn't it so very, very telling that despite that, when they try and make their narratives for right-wing militias and extremists,
12: yes,
13: what do they have to mention? What do they clutch at? They clutch at the Oklahoma City bombing and Timothy McVeigh. When was that exactly? Oh, 1995. Mm-hmm. So they have to go back 31 years to justify their fallacious threat assessment. We're looking at things that are happening right now outside federal buildings in New York that are being firebombed. We live in the real world, and we look at the threats that actually exist today, Vince.
12: Yes, that's right. Meanwhile, the Southern Poverty Law Center is paying the KKK. What a world. What a world. Dr. Sebastian Gorka, now at the White House, working to free all of these hostages across the planet and working on terrorism. Sir, thank you very much. Appreciate you for all you're doing.
13: God bless you and the listeners. Thank you, Vince. Have a blessed weekend.
12: You too. More ahead on The Vince Show.
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0: The Answer.
12: You know, not everyone is falling for all of the left's nonsense. There are people who are not buying into their stuff about climate change anymore. Have you seen this? That basically the climate change agenda for the left has disappeared as a subject of any interest whatsoever for American voters. This is CNN covered it this week. Here's what they had to say about it.
20: All right, we learned that July 2026 was the hottest month on record in the United States. Very hot, causing a whole lot of problems. So the question is, will that become a political issue? How much do people care about that? How much do people care about climate change? Is it something they will vote on? CNN Chief Data Analyst Harry Enten is here. Wow. It was hot. So is that going to drive decisions from voters?
23: You know, I was schwitzing a lot in the month of July, although granted, you know, I schwitz a lot all the time.
12: Harry
23: but
12: Enten,
23: the bottom line when it comes to voters is, simply put, they don't care. They don't care. I mean, just look at these numbers. Okay, top issue, a midterm vote. You can list up the three issues. The economy, not surprisingly, comes in at number one at 54%. Immigration, 28%. Look where climate change is. It's tied for 14th. Tied for 14th, all the way down here at 3%. Johnny, I'm not the greatest mathematician in the world, but I sure as heck know that 54% is a whole heck of a lot higher than 3%. So despite the climate being so warm in the month of July, the hottest month on record here in the United States of America.
12: Wait, whatever happened to weather isn't climate? Remember that?
23: The voters, simply put, do not say that climate change is going to be an issue on which they vote upon in the midterm election.
12: 3%! Just 3% think it's important. Remember the 97% number? 97% of scientists all agree that you're destroying the planet by having a car. And it's like, what? That's the, what? How about 97% of Americans think you're full of crap? The number one and number two issues, the economy and immigration. Wow. Wow, that's actually, those are the same two issues that got Trump elected, it turns out. The economy and immigration. Those are the same issues going into the midterms. It's the, as the Raging Cajun once said, James Carville, it's the economy, stupid. It's the economy, stupid. It's the border, stupid. And it's not being stupid. It's not the climate change. Please. was always a vehicle just to rob you of power. It was always a vehicle just to make the economy worse. It was never about you. It was never about helping you. And more people, they ain't falling for it. See? Some good news going into the midterms. Hopefully we get more ahead on the Vince Show.
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27: News this hour from Town Hall. I'm John Scott. In remarks to reporters at Joint Base Andrews, President Trump downplayed concerns about the USS Abraham Lincoln's extended deployment in the Middle East. The Navy acknowledges that the war has created an environment where traditional supply hubs in the Middle East were disrupted by combat actions.
28: Family members of U.S. service members were concerned about the conditions on board the USS Lincoln.
29: Well, no, that ship is moving. No, they're not. That ship is moving right now, or very shortly, and it's being replaced with another very similar ship. No. Not nearly long enough. Thank you, everybody.
27: Tropical storm Lala forming Thursday in the Pacific and is expected to become a hurricane while approaching the Big Island of Hawaii. Senior hurricane specialist John Cagliosi of the National Hurricane Center.
30: The system is moving off to the west-northwest and approaching the Big Island of Hawaii. We do expect it to strengthen on its approach, and we are forecasting it to become a Category 1 hurricane as it nears the Big Island of Hawaii. It should be there during the day on Saturday, their local time.
27: A hurricane warning is in effect for Hawaii County. Outside court, Karen Friedman Agrafino, Luigi Mangione's attorney, tells reporters her client has pleaded guilty to two federal counts of stalking and admitted that he shot Brian Thompson.
31: With today's guilty plea, Mr. Mangione has accepted full responsibility for the death of Brian Thompson, arising from the events of December 4th, 2024, outside of the United Healthcare Investor Conference here in Midtown Manhattan.
27: And a suspect has been arrested and will be charged in connection with the vandalism of the World War II Memorial that's located on the National Mall. This is SRN News.
32: 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And yes, I told you so.
27: Japan is dealing with record flooding that's blamed for at least 4 deaths east of Tokyo. Heavy rains have forced people from their homes, leaving thousands stranded at a major airport.
1: The Japan Meteorological Agency issued its highest level warning as more than a third of Chiba's municipalities face dangerous flooding and landslides. It was downgraded 1 level as the storm subsided, but at the peak, more than 400,000 people were ordered to evacuate. Roads were submerged in water and power was cut to tens of thousands of homes. Stranded commuters spent the night in a government building. Officials warn heavy rain could continue through Friday.
27: The BBC's Kurumi Mori reporting from Tokyo. A judge has sided with Madison Square Garden in its lengthy legal battle with Charles Oakley on Friday, saying that the former New York Knicks All-Star has not proven he was assaulted when he was removed from a game he attended in 2017. Breaking news at townhall.com. Rescue efforts continue in Colombia.
2: Search teams raising fists to call for silence as they listen for signs of life in the rubble. While the new president, Abelardo de la Espriella, says nearly 400 people remain missing, civilian-run databases put the number 10 times higher. The head of Colombia's disaster agency says while hope is dwindling, the search will not stop. In the meantime, tons of international aid has been flowing in. Olga Janeth Castro in Cali says while she was left with nothing, she's thankful for the food and clothing that's been donated.
3: Gracias a nuestro Señor Jesucristo.
2: I'm Ben Thomas.
27: Americans unexpectedly cut their spending in July. Retail sales slipped 0.6% last month. That's from a revised gain of 0.2% in June. More on these stories from townhall.com.
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8: Rising from the heart of the swamp, a beacon of truth is casting its light. 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
12: All right, 844-484-3872, 844-4-THE-USA. That's the way to join us today, coast to coast, sea to shining sea. Get in on the program on a Friday, another great week to be an American. The Vice President of the United States, who's had a good week. I've really enjoyed the week that he has had. He's been busy going after fraudsters, going after doctors who abused children. Really a big fan of J.D. Vance. He was on the Fox News Channel yesterday, and he was asked about this rise in socialist impulses going on in the country. That the left is orchestrating. But the underlying questions of are young people filled with any kind of discontent? Are there issues in the country worth addressing? The answer to that is, of course, yes, there are issues worth addressing. And it would, you know, all people who would desire to hold elective office would do well to pay some damn attention to what is going on with American citizens. What is happening over the course of not just the last year, but decades to things like American jobs and economic possibility, the ability to purchase a home and just afford to live, All of that really does matter. Of course, as you explore more and more of it, as we do each day on the program, oftentimes what you find is that it's actually the government that ended up being the problem in the first place, that cronyism and corruption and selling out American workers has been an utter disaster, manufactured oftentimes by the Democrat Party, but not exclusively. Many times both parties have been in on the action. And that's a complete disaster. This is how President Trump gets elected in 2016 in the first place, and it's why we keep bringing him back. And so J.D. Vance was asked yesterday about all of this over on Fox. He was on Will Cain's program, and he had this to say. Take a listen to it, and we'll assess afterward. Here's the Vice President of the United States.
4: Our response to socialism, which is a dangerous and destructive ideology, it's been tried in the past and failed. Our response to that can't be just to ignore the economic concerns that I think are feeding this rising interest in socialism. And I guess I would say to that young person that you as an American citizen deserve to have a good life in this country, and you deserve to have a government that is making it easier for you to start a family, for you to afford to get a good education, for you to have a good job, for you to afford a home. And what I would also say is that whilst these things sometimes take a little bit of time, we are already seeing the positive results come from the president's economic policies. We're seeing trillions of dollars of new investment into this country, which means good middle-class jobs for young people, middle-income people all across our country. We're seeing housing prices finally.
12: You know, jobs gains for the first time in years have actually gone to native-born Americans. You know where they were going before? They were going to immigrants. All the jobs gains were going to foreign-born workers here in the United States, imported in or illegally immigrated in. All the jobs gains were going out. Now the jobs gains are here for American citizens. That is a massive and meaningful improvement to that statistic.
4: Middle-income people all across our country. We're seeing housing prices finally stabilize. They doubled during the Biden administration. They have finally kind of flatlined during the first year and a half of the Trump administration. We also want to get interest rates down, of course, so that young people can afford a home.
12: Yeah.
4: We want people to be able to afford the good things about this wonderful country that we all live in. And my warning to my fellow Republicans, Will, would be if we don't get this right, don't blame young people for being sympathetic to socialism, we've got to blame ourselves. And I think what is so unique and refreshing about Donald Trump's economic policies is that it's not the same old economic, you know, ideas that you would have heard 30, 40 years ago. He's talking about rebuilding our industrial base, rebuilding the heartland, making our streets safer, making it possible for young people to afford to buy a home. This is how you stop socialism. You don't stop socialism by throwing slogans at people about the free market. As much as I love the free market, you stop socialism by making people's lives better. And that's what we're trying to do every single day.
12: Well, you also do it by restoring the free market. You realize that one of the reasons why people have been tempted by socialism is because they've grown up in a rigged market. That's why. They're told that it was the free market that hurt them. It wasn't the free market. It was cronyism. It was corruption. It was selling out Americans that hurt them so badly. Washington made a decision years ago to export all sorts of meaningful jobs to China, India, to export American jobs out of our country. They've hollowed out American cities, opened our borders to all sorts of villainy, including illegal immigration, cheap exploitable labor, drugs that have destroyed so many of the towns that make America what it is. The government did that. It was a nasty, nasty business, and it's hurt us really badly. We talked earlier this week about higher education, or what it's such a weird thing, and including when I say overeducated, I was saying it a lot this week. All these overeducated liberals. Sometimes people recoil when they hear overeducated. They're like, "How could it be bad to be overeducated?" And I get it, especially if you've got a whole bunch of degrees to your name, and you're thinking, "Well, Vince, don't judge me. I love being overeducated. That's a good thing to be over." No, I'm not saying Should I clarify? I'll try and clarify. I'm not saying that it's a bad thing to be educated. It's a wonderful thing to be educated. I think it's a horrible thing to be miseducated, to be brought into a system and have your head filled with propaganda and then some degree stamped on a piece of paper that suggests that you have, like, some appreciable gathering of knowledge, when in fact all you have is just all sorts of left-wing critical theory Marxist propaganda running around in your head, and you'll be a force for destruction with that training. That's what we mean by overeducated. Just over-propagandized, messed up by the system, and in massive amounts of debt. Al-Sayed's victory, that he won by a point, every county that voted for him, the counties he won, majority college educated. The counties he lost, majority not college educated. How's that happen? Because the colleges screwed the voters up. That's what happened. And they're resentful about the debt that they have. That's what happened. Why do they have all this debt? Why is college so expensive? The government. Why are there so many colleges? You know how many colleges there are in the United States of America? You colleges and universities? There's a billion of them. Where'd they all come from? Why do we need this many of them? It's because the government has been underwriting all of these loans for years, these federally backed loans. You get all these operations that get in on the act. They're like, oh, we can get some money out of this. They start generating all of these various institutions. They drive up the cost of tuition well beyond the inflation rate. Well beyond. Every single year, the government just keeps on printing money and subsidizing these institutions that are doing nothing, in many cases, not all, but in many cases, but filling the heads of the students who enter their hallways with poison. And then they leave without marketable skills, and the economy gets ravaged in the process. And so are there legitimate things to be worried about in the economy? Hell yes. And it is a massive mistake to turn a blind eye to it. Massive. For any politician. But we're addressing Republicans here. That's who J.D. Vance is addressing. So getting a hold of these problems should be priority one. And among those problems, we've already begun to get a hold of some of them. The border is an obvious example of this. You remember when President Trump and Vice President Vance were running for office? It was just at the time Senator Vance running for office. And J.D. Vance, I think it was, he sat down in an interview with the New York Times. And the New York Times was, what are you going to do about housing prices? You know, like the left pretends like they care about this issue. They're going to fix it or something. We got to bring down housing prices. And the left's solution for, quote, housing prices are all sorts of communist programs like rent control and telling landlords they aren't entitled to even make their money back for their investment, these types of things. And, of course, that always leads to just utter just garbage. It drives investors out of the market. It leads to increases in living in despair, in just awful rent-controlled housing, and crime goes up. It's never a good situation. It's just a complete disaster. How many times do you have to have these communist experiments? And J.D. Vance tells the New York Times, he goes, you know what we could do? We could protect the housing market for Americans. You know what we could do is we could start deporting the tens of millions of human beings that invaded our country that Joe Biden and company imported into it. We could do that. What if we did that? Wouldn't that lower the cost of housing for American citizens? If this is a simple supply and demand situation, isn't it? If there are fewer people demanding that property, then it would bring the prices down. It would make it more affordable for Americans. Why can't we do that? You can do that. That's a real solution to this. Protecting American citizens, that's a real solution. And it's already underway. You're watching as the administration has both secured the border and deported a lot of people, and they need to deport a lot more. That's just true. And so when J.D. Vance is reminding everybody, like, hey, there's a reason people are turning to all of these radical, random ideologies, in many cases, the socialism, communism, there's a reason this is, I'm not talking about the leadership level, the people who are trying to assume power under themselves by selling people this false solution to the problem that was created by the very same people who are selling the solution. No, he's saying these average Americans who get lulled into believing that maybe socialism or something is the way out of this, underlying their incorrectness about that is an engine of concern that matters, which is how do you afford to live and raise in America and raise a family in it and flourish and leave your kids something better than you arrived in? How do you get there? And if Republicans can actually address that question by getting the government out of our way, by ending the corruption, by deporting people who shouldn't be here, restoring the value of the American worker, lowering the cost of energy by just making it prolific, by just opening up the floodgates, if you can do those things, man, you can make America great again. J.D. Vance is right. More ahead on The Vince Show.
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36: 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It appears by its own numbers, the U.S. government seems insolvent. 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
12: 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You know, August is the perfect time to hit reset before the autumn rush begins. And honestly, can't think of a better place to start than the old closet. And that's why I love shopping with Quince. Quince is all about fewer, better pieces. Their clothes are made with premium materials, built to last, designed to become the items you reach for day after day. I've got to don an outfit each day for the Vince podcast. So I'm

0: broke down in the middle of class because I'm teaching seniors. These kids are leaving high school and going to college, hopefully, after they finish. We had two paragraphs to read, one sentence complete to write. I gave them the sentence stamps. I basically completed the sentence for them in the model. These are 17 and 18-year-old kids, and they couldn't fill in four words. Four words. I gave them a scenario. We annotated together. I gave them the answers before we even had the problem.
1: They can't read. They can't write. That, by the way, is illiteracy, what he's describing. They're illiterate. Illiteracy, you want to talk about economic consequences? Illiteracy is one of the signature features of being destined in many cases for poverty. You can't read, you can't succeed. It's true. Ask anybody who studies this for a living, they'll tell you, if you have to be able to read by third grade, that really is key. He's talking about high school seniors. And I found it interesting, perhaps you did too, that he was talking about them in such a way that some of them are going to go to college. Some they can't read, and then the education system is still going to bring them into college. What? For what reason? To put them into some deep, desperate form of bondage known as debt? For what reason? You want to talk about a systemic problem? It's right there. It's right there. Just kicking these kids along, pretending like, oh, yeah, you did it. You made it through the grade. They accomplished nothing. They haven't been educated. They can't read. And now he's ending up with them at their very last stop inside of the government schools, inside of a high school. And he's breaking down by what he has to deal with. It's hard to blame him. Imagine if I'm not saying every school system's broken, but too many of them are. Imagine if the school system across our country was more focused on that instead of, oh, do we have like asexual bathrooms or whatever, or can the boys use the girls' room? Or do you understand the stupidity? This is why parents were going to school board meetings, confronting these school boards, saying, what the hell are you doing here? You should be educating my children. And that's not happening at far too many schools. So yeah, the vice president's right. If you're going to make America great again, it's going to involve tackling these real problems. That's what needs to happen. And some of these teachers, they're dealing with it on the front lines. Unbelievable. More ahead on The Vince Show.
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0: News. I'm John Scott. The Pacific-based aircraft carrier USS George Washington has begun heading toward the Middle East as reports have emerged of mental health and supply issues aboard the long-deployed USS Abraham Lincoln. Luigi Mangione pleading guilty to federal stalking charges in the killing of UnitedHealthcare CEO Brian Thompson. He admitted to following Thompson to an investor conference in 2024 and shooting him on a New York City street. The 28-year-old Mangione acknowledged his actions Friday at a hastily scheduled hearing in Manhattan. At sentencing, he faces life in prison. President Trump's administration has asked the U.S. Supreme Court to allow the White House to continue construction on its $400 million ballroom project while it appeals a lower court's order to halt the work. This is SRN News.
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7: America 250, celebrating 250 years of the greatest nation on the planet. August 15th, 1914, the Panama Canal opens. Doubters scoffed as the U.S. planned to dig across 50 miles of rugged hills and hot, mosquito-infested jungles to connect the Atlantic and Pacific Oceans. Teddy Roosevelt told his engineers to
8: make dirt fly!
7: Begun in 1904, the head engineer quit after battling red tape, logistics, and exhaustion. In 1907, Roosevelt appointed Colonel George Washington Goethals as the new chief engineer.
9: He used an army of 57,000 civilians and soldiers to dig up more than 20 million cubic yards of earth and create giant locks powered by electric motors designed by a new company called General Electric. In an unforgiving jungle, through rain, mosquitoes, and hard working conditions, nearly 6,000 workers died from setbacks like explosions, mudslides, and yellow fever. Goethals completed the project, and the Panama Canal opened to traffic in 1914. One of the world's greatest engineering feats. This has been America 250. Happy birthday, America.
1: Panama Canal. President Trump wants to get that back. Who gave that up? Was that Republicans or Democrats? Who did that? Oh, that was right. That was Jimmy Carter. He was a Democrat. Democrat Jimmy Carter. Yeah, President Trump wants that back. And it is a great feat. The president's a builder, so it's actually not a shock that he's in on the details of the Panama Canal. He talks about all those deaths all the time and what it took to create that passage because, you know, there was nothing like it until the Panama Canal existed. He had to go very far to the south in order to figure out a way to move all of that shipping traffic, and the Panama Canal changed world history.
10: Sidebar, the French tried like 20 years earlier, and 20,000 French died and were not successful.
1: They lost a lot of people attempting what the United States was able to achieve, but still so many deaths, just an amazing piece of American history. Thank you once again, Jim, for putting that together for us as we look back on 250 great years of American history. So many challenges, so many triumphs. Very, very, very cool to reflect on. You know, I was talking about the literacy problem a moment ago. We were talking about how American students, far too many of them, can't read in the United States. And I hate just talking about problems. I love talking also about solutions because I feel like it's good to help people feel like there's a way out, because there is a way out of this. And let me just start with the most basic one, if I can. Just read to your kids. Read to them. From a very young age, before they can read, read to your kids. Then read with your kids. And then get them books that you know and love and have the kid read the books. That sequence of events is really, really important to the upbringing of your child. Very. I know that so much of this, if you look at a societal ill and you look at a map of it, and you're like, well, why is that happening? Like anything, like the birth rate, anything, just pick anything, illiteracy. And then you look at the map and you see terrible data, terrible data, terrible data. The graph, it'll go back to a year. You ready for the year? Let me see if you can, Jim, can you guess the year? It's in the early 2000s. Is there a year that you could peg so many societal ills to? I'll tell you what it is. It's 2007. What happened in 2007? The arrival of the iPhone. 2007, the arrival of the iPhone. So I'm not saying the iPhone is a terrible device. I am saying that it is not a coincidence that so many of the negative trajectories in the course of history arrived at the same moment that the smart screen arrived, that the device arrived. 2007. Look, I'm serious. Anytime you see something, you're like, that's a weird date. Like, why was it 2007? The iPhone. And so now when these kids are coming up, and you probably see it, maybe if you don't have it in your own life, maybe you were wise enough to try and keep the device away from the child at an early age. But you'll be sitting at a restaurant or something, and you'll notice there's like a couple there. You ever have one of these experiences, Jim? There'll be a young couple there that got a kid or two, and the kids are on the devices, and the adults are speaking to each other. Or maybe everybody at the table's on a device. Perhaps that's what's going on. But the device is raising the child, or the device is distracting the kid. The kid was crying too much. The kid was too interested in everything else that was going on. Just hand them a device. And they're on the device. And the device is a substitute for everything. The device has become a substitute for parenting. The device has become a substitute for attention. The device has become a substitute for getting an education. Or maybe the parent was lulled into some sort of false sense of security. Oh, they can get an education on the device. There's educational programming out there. There is. There's educational programming. Some of it is value. I'm not questioning that. But it's not a substitute for becoming literate.
11: It's not a substitute for the books. So enjoy books with your child. One of the earliest books that we enjoyed with our daughter, a series of books, was Richard Scarry books. You know Richard Scarry? Richard Scarry has these great books, including there's a famous book called Cars and Trucks and Things That Go. And if you look at a Richard Scarry book, it's kind of funny. In some ways, it's antiquated because, of course, the era in which Richard Scarry was doing the illustrations and authoring these things. But it's you look at them and the book, the way it works is you can see the way things are built. It'll be like a cross-section of an entire building, and you can see the inner working of the plumbing and the electrical wires and the way it all operates and all of the various little characters who are moving about in the world of Richard Scarry. It's pretty cool, actually. And the kids start with it just as a picture book. They like the images. They love the images, the cartoons that are in the book. But as they get a little bit older, they begin to associate the words with the images. They're looking, what does this mean? And then they begin to think about, well, how does this work? You see, it's basically, especially little kids, they spend a lot of time with the same book. One of the cool things to watch a kid do is memorize a book and pretend to read it. Have you had this experience where they'll be flipping through a book and you've read it to them so many times, and then they start pretending to read the book. They've memorized you doing it. So they'll flip page by page. Yeah, like a Dr. Seuss book. They'll flip page by page, and they'll pretend that they're reading, but they just have simply memorized the words that came out of your mouth. But then eventually they begin to associate those words directly with the letters that they're now beginning to read that are coming off the page. You can build a love of reading inside of your home. And books are everywhere. They're dirt cheap. You can find used books are all over the place. People aren't reading them. So you can. Your kids can. Jim, do you have these little libraries at all in your neighborhoods?
10: Yes, we do.
11: In Texas? I think that's a cool feature. I don't know that I've ever cracked open a little library and found a tremendous amount of great reading material. It seems like people drop off old, unused, smutty adult novels that they're not reading anymore.
10: I think my book in there.
11: Oh, your book is in the little libraries?
10: Yes.
11: You had a couple copies of your book you dropped off in the little libraries? I like that. That's smart. See, there is some good reading in the little libraries. But I'm distracted by this because I care about it. I just think it's wonderful to develop inculcate a love of reading in your child early. I remember talking many years ago, I guess, with Dr. Matt Spaulding and his wife over at Hillsdale College. I saw them at an event, and we were chatting about our kids and books and reading, because that's the kind of nerds we are. And his wife, his lovely wife, Mrs. Spaulding, was saying, you've got to read The Chronicles of Narnia to your daughter. Read C.S. Lewis's The Chronicles of Narnia to your daughter. It's a great experience to do that. We did that with our kids. We loved it. And so I did. I started reading The Chronicles, and we loved it. It was a great experience. And Chronicles of Narnia is a great book to read with your kids for a million different reasons. First of all, C.S. Lewis is a brilliant writer, really interesting writer, very accessible. Chronicles of Narnia is a wonderful book. The books are, this is just like in the case of a lot of books and movies, the books are, of course, superior to the movies. So the movies are nice, but the books are just fantastic. And they're not only are they a fictional, wonderful, and interesting world that C.S. Lewis has created, it's also Christian allegory. So it's filled with all of these this imagery that leads you towards a broader understanding of the Christian story in the book. Aslan the lion and Jesus Christ. You begin to connect these things. The older you get, you begin to connect these fond memories, these wonderful stories that you've heard with the greatest story ever told. Again, wonderful. So if I can offer any word of advice, I'm not saying I'm the greatest parent ever, trust me. But if I can offer any word of advice towards raising literate and well-read and engaging children, I've got one of those. She's very literate, very well-read, very engaged. It's just start them early. Develop a love. That's all. That's all. I'm meaning to tell you, and now on another story that's going on today, is about what just happened in Washington, D.C. If we had people who really appreciated our history, we wouldn't have whack jobs attacking the World War II Memorial. Did you see this? A crazed woman, we now know it's a woman, lefty, of course, attacked the World War II Memorial this week, vandalizing this great memorial to our nation's heroes, and doing two things. One, pouring all sorts of, I guess, like soap bubbles into the fountain, such that the fountain is now just overflowing with these bubbles. It's just like everywhere. And I don't know if you might think that's harmless or something. I think it's awful. I mean, she's defacing the monument. People are going there. It just looks cartoonish and ridiculous. It should just be a beautiful flowing fountain in honor of our nation's war heroes. And now she's tried to turn it into a joke. And then she also dumped a bunch of red paint all over the monument. And she recorded herself doing it, these whack jobs. She recorded herself and she posted it to social media. In fact, Fox 5, the local D.C. Fox affiliate, had some of this coverage before news of her arrest today. Take a listen to what they had to say.
12: Wait here to be arrested. Footage posted to Facebook Thursday, a woman appears to spray paint the World War II Memorial and tell the camera she's ready to be arrested.
13: It was me. I'm doing it. I did it. It's on camera.
12: The video goes on to show the woman put something in the water that causes it to bubble. Police at this hour have not yet confirmed whether they've seen the video obtained by Fox 5 or made any arrests.
14: I can't believe that Washington, D.C., our nation's capital, has turned into this.
12: Tourists in town to see the monuments were stunned and were kept far back from the damages police investigated. But photos by a local photographer show it up close. The words clean hands, dirty money, bubbles lingered for hours.
15: They fought for our country, and then to do something like this, it's shocking to me.
11: You know, these lefties, do you realize how incoherent all of this is? Like, They say stuff like, we're fighting fascism. Have you heard this before? We're anti-fascists. We're Antifa. We're fighting fascism. Okay, so you're attacking the World War II Memorial? You're attacking the men who defeated fascism? Are you even thinking, is there a brain inside your head? What are you doing? This is, you know what this is? It's Trump derangement. It's just hating Trump. And also, to be clear, this is further confirmation that lefties keep vandalizing the National Mall. That's also a big conspiracy theory on the left. Over on Blue Sky, they keep theorizing that, oh, nope, nobody's vandalizing anything. This stuff just sucks. Trump's terrible at managing the National Mall. It's all falling apart. It's not vandalism. The woman recorded herself doing it. She recorded herself. She posted it to social media. She said, come and get me. Well, they got her. Jeanine Pirro, the U.S. attorney, announcing this morning, they got her. They got this idiot. Her name's Melissa L. Ferris. Jeanine Pirro has posted an image of her. I was wondering about this. I saw somebody else say this, too. It's a smart point, but I'm going to borrow it, which is, we got these flock cameras all over the country now, apparently. Flock cameras are everywhere. You think a couple of them could be pointed at the World War II Memorial, perhaps? To pick up the lefties who are trying to vandalize this tribute to America's heroes? Well, we do have images, it turns out. Those are all over social media of this goofy-looking woman. U.S. Attorney Jeanine Pirro writes, vandalizing our World War II memorial is a despicable attack on a sacred monument honoring the Americans who fought and died for our freedom. Those Americans include my father and grandfather. This morning, we are filing two felony charges, depredation against property of the United States and destruction of veterans' memorials in federal district court against Melissa L. Ferris, offenses that carry penalties of up to 10 years in prison. She's now in custody. Well, that was quick. That was quick. This took place yesterday. They had her in custody by this morning. That's good news. That's good news. Lock her up. More ahead on The Vince Show.
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1: Attorney General Todd Blanche speaking to the cops up there in New York.
3: As Cass just told you, it is hard to overstate the effectiveness of what we did in 2025. The first year of this administration, we saw the largest decrease in violent crimes in 100 years.
1: Pretty big.
3: And what that shows you, it shows you what happens when you have a leader, when you have President Trump empowering all of us, empowering me, empowering federal law enforcement to partner with our state and local cops, sheriffs, everybody. It happens when you back the blue every step of the way. My administration and my Department of Justice, if anybody touches a federal law enforcement officer in any way inappropriate, we will prosecute them to the fullest extent of the law.
1: Tell them. Tell them. Tell those lefties. All those insurrectionists out there. The New York Times defends the insurrection.
3: I was recently confirmed as Attorney General of the United States, and I will...
1: I like the applause. That's good.
3: And I am not taking my foot off the gas. I know that the men and women in law enforcement, many in this room, many behind me, they want to know that their leaders support them, and we do.
1: Yeah.
3: They want to know that we support the work they're doing, the fact that they're sacrificing their lives, that they're missing holidays, they're missing weekends, they're missing dinners, so that we all can live in a safe community. And I will commit that I will hold every criminal accountable until every community in this country is as safe as Nassau County.
1: What a great story. What a great attorney general. What a great country. I'll be back with you Monday right here on The Vince Show.
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10: News this hour from Town Hall. I'm John Scott. It's a disappointing July sales report from the retail sales as American shoppers cut their spending.
11: An unexpected slip of 0.6%. It's the biggest drop since May of 2025 and raised concerns on Wall Street. Heather Long, chief economist at Navy Federal Credit Union, says American consumers are showing signs of fatigue. The July snapshot found consumers spent less on gas, automobiles, car parts, appliances, electronics, and online shopping. While it's too early to sound a retreat, the data released Friday by the Commerce Department, along with a sluggish jobs report, could be good news for those waiting for lower interest rates. Many economists still expect solid growth for the third quarter. But in the wake of the retail sales report, many have lowered their forecasts. I'm Jennifer King.
10: President Trump is asking the U.S. Supreme Court to allow construction of his White House ballroom to continue.
12: The Trump administration is asking the U.S. Supreme Court to allow the White House to continue construction of President Donald Trump's $400 million, 90,000-square-foot ballroom project while it appeals a lower court order to stop the work. Trump's Solicitor General on Friday petitioned the High Court, saying the project also includes a military complex and is vital for national security. Last week, a divided three-judge panel of the U.S. Court of Appeals for the District of Columbia Circuit ruled that Trump had to stop construction because Congress had not approved the project and that he does not have unilateral authority to build the ballroom where the White House East Wing once stood. Donna Porter, Washington.
10: While talks to win the Iran war have stalled, the Trump administration appears to be reaching out to a broader swath of countries that might be able to help pressure Tehran or ease its hardline position where traditional mediators have not succeeded so far. They've been in touch with Austria and Greece. More on these stories from townhall.com.
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10: The White House reports some countries are routing their exports through third nations in order to avoid U.S. tariffs.
15: The result is an annual loss of $19 billion to $26 billion. The report claims China responded to 2018 tariffs by sending goods to other countries for packaging and assembly, making it appear U.S. imports from China had dropped but enabling Beijing to continue growing its manufacturing sector in ways that could challenge American factories and jobs. China allegedly launders exports through more than 40 countries. Rich Thomason, Washington.
10: A Maryland state tax court has struck down that state's tax on digital advertising. The court says the tax violates the Federal Internet Tax Freedom Act and parts of the U.S. Constitution. The decision orders the state to repay digital and tax money collected from various companies like Apple and Google. Breaking news at townhall.com. Wall Street has slipped from its record following the weak retail sales update. We hear more about Friday's market activities from correspondent Damian Troisi, reporting from New York City.
9: Stocks fell on Wall Street Friday, slipping further away from recent records. The S&P 500 slipped 0.2% away from its record set the day before. The Dow fell 0.2%. The NASDAQ Composite fell 0.3%. Stocks gave up modest gains from the morning after oil prices swung higher. Oil prices remain volatile amid uncertainty over the U.S. war with Iran. Higher oil and gasoline prices have fueled inflation, squeezing household budgets. A report showed shoppers cut their spending in July. That update follows two reports this week that showed inflation remains stubbornly high. Damian Troisi, New York.
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3: Thinking about those liberal white women, I can't help but think about it. How they keep voting for Democrats and giving the Democrats that power. I have this clip of Chelsea Handler that we found over at Breitbart News today, which just blew my mind, and I want to play it for you. Cut, I think it's 16 now, guys.
4: We're going to get Todd Blanche. He's going to be confirmed, and he's going to overturn Roe v. Wade. We're all sitting around. All these men who have these powerful platforms are sitting around watching this happen to women, to communities that you could instead be supporting. You don't have to, like, turn over a whole new leaf. It's just about being a decent human being.
3: Right. That is, I don't know if she went to college, by the way, so I got to look that up. But I'll tell you, certainly a liberal white woman who was unaware that we actually overturned Roe versus Wade 3 years ago. And I'm sad to say that abortions went up. They went up each year since because of the medical, the way you can do the online telehealth and you can get the abortion pills. All right. Speaking of health, we got Robert Kennedy on the line. Let's talk to him right now. All right. Very pleased to welcome back to the broadcast Health and Human Services Secretary Robert Kennedy Jr. Secretary, I've got a long list and I know your time is always very in high demand. Let's start, though, with the thing that everyone wants to hear about the most. Fauci's text. You literally wrote the book on this guy. It's got to feel good that it was a called shot, but it's got to feel kind of bad what he put the country through. So I want to ask you, what was surprising in the latest revelations from his text messages?
5: I mean, the description of kind of what he did in my book was accurate, but it's just this massive delta between what he was telling himself every day and then what he was telling the country. The contrast between those two things juxtaposed on each other on a daily basis was still really bracing. You know, he was in January 2020, he talked about how he had just talked to all of the 16 epidemiologists who went on to sign the Lancet paper, and that they had all agreed that this could not have come from the Wuhan lab. And then they all went 2 days later and published this piece that said that it came from the Wuhan lab. And that's the story he maintained for 2 years. And just to see him even acknowledging to himself, because you never know what, you know, people are telling themselves in private. But he knew that he was lying, and it was something about his character that made him feel that was okay. And then the other thing, Alex, that was striking was just the level of vanity, the giddiness at his celebrity, at how famous he was, and how much he was enjoying that and how focused his energies were on that rather than on, you know, really discerning the difficult truths about public health, the decisions that were being made, and trying to really figure out what was happening. And there was none of that. It was all make people do what we want them to do and then, you know, enjoy the fame.
3: Yeah, it's just from the knowing it was from the lab to the bragging about the lockdowns in New York and California. The latest one, as we're having this conversation, is that his hypocrisy on the vaccines for pregnant women. First of all, Mr. Secretary, why are we recommending experimental vaccines for pregnant women at all?
5: Well, we should have never done that. I mean, the vaccines were untested in pregnant women. The technology was brand new. It shouldn't have been given to children, and it should not, definitely not, should not have been given to pregnant women. And, you know, there's all kinds of studies out there now that show that it had a catastrophic impact on pregnancy.
3: And, so then what happens? What do we do now? Because people want him to be held to account to some degree. What is your hope?
5: Well, the problem with prosecuting Dr. Fauci is that the Biden administration gave him a full pardon for all of his crimes up till the date that President Biden left office. And so it makes it difficult. And then the vaccines themselves are immune from liability. And, Moderna and Pfizer and the company that produced them.
3: That's right.
5: Are immune from liability because of the PREP Act. So it's the same dilemma that we've been in with vaccines since 1986. If you can't sue them, if you can't do discovery, it's very easy for people to maintain this fiction that everything is fine, everything, you know, they're all safe and effective. But, you know, the one place where the companies tell the truth is on the manufacturer's insert. Because it's the only ploy that they can get sued if they know about an adverse event, in other words, a bad side effect that is likely to be caused by the vaccines, and if they lie about that on the manufacturer's inserts. So every vaccine comes with a manufacturer's insert in the package, and they list hundreds of injuries, including encephalopathy, which is brain swelling, and anaphylaxis leading potentially to death, and seizures, and all of these other really serious injuries. And there are kids across the country who are experiencing these things, and it may be rare, but we should still be paying attention to them. You know, injuries from measles are extremely rare injuries and deaths, but we still pay attention to them. And what the mainstream media wants me to do is just to lie about, you know, about what we know, which is what Dr. Fauci was doing, and what we don't know, and not admit to any kind of possibility that a vaccine could cause an injury. But as you know, there are people all over the country who are injured, who are trying to tell their stories, and the mainstream media will not give them a voice.
3: Well, Secretary, you've got about three or four new major initiatives that I want to make sure the audience hears about. The first one is you've got an executive order on vaccines, or the president does. Trump calling for spacing out childhood vaccines. What's in the order? What's behind it?
5: Well, the new executive order essentially fortifies the earlier ACIP decision, the decision by the Advisory Committee on Immunization Practices, where they looked at the schedule in the United States and they compared it with the vaccine schedules in peer nations to try to devise what the best practice should be and what the best science says. And they cut the vaccine schedule from 17 vaccines down to 11. And remember, Alex, you know, when I was a kid, I got three vaccines. And I was fully compliant, and we did not have, you know, huge outbreaks of infectious disease in my generation. People got measles, people got chicken pox, they got chicken soup, and, you know, there weren't people dropping dead all over from infectious disease. My kids got 94 doses of 17 vaccines. That's more than any country in the world. We have the most aggressive vaccine schedule. And now there's a decline in vaccination coverage because people don't trust it anymore.
3: Yeah.
5: So what we're trying to do is to do what the Europeans do. They don't have mandates there. And yet they have very high levels of compliance because people trust the public health agency.
3: This is step one of a multi-step process. You got to restore the trust, and forcing people to take stuff is obviously not helping with the trust.
5: Right, exactly. That's the experiment we did during COVID. And, you know, at the end of COVID, it was only 10% compliance with the booster schedule. So the CDC was recommending, I think, 9 boosters. And fewer than 10% of Americans were complying. So they no longer trust CDC. And they don't trust the mainstream media. And, you know, we need to start restoring institutional trust, which is absolutely critical for public health. It's absolutely critical that people believe the government agencies when they say something. And that means that the government agencies have to trust the people and trust that they can tell them the truth, trust them when they don't know something, when they do know something, and then give them the best advice, but not, you know, mandate things or tell them things in order to tell them things that are not true or unprovable in order to manipulate them into a certain outcome.
3: All right, so a couple other things I want to hit. The FDA's proposed mandatory GRAS, which is generally recognized as safe notifications for ingredients introduced to the U.S. food supply. What is this and how big is it?
5: Well, in 1948, when the FDA began regulating food ingredients, the Congress created a loophole for certain ingredients that were so well known and so well characterized, like vinegar and salts and yeast and wheat and flour, that they said the companies are not going to be required to test the safety or prove the safety of these generally recognized as safe products. The industry hijacked that loophole, and they made it apply to every new ingredient. So, you know, they began in the 1950s, 60s, 70s, and 80s creating these laboratory-created food-like substances and then self-grassing them. In other words, just declaring that they were generally recognized as safe so that they didn't have to produce any safety studies for FDA or even tell FDA what ingredients are being added. And because of that, we're the only country in the world where anything like that's possible. And because of that, we have 10,000 ingredients in our food, whereas Europeans only have 400.
3: That's too many ingredients, Mr. Secretary. I would have to be a scientist to know. It's too many.
5: Yeah, it's too many. And we have no, FDA does not even know what they are. And it doesn't even have a good number about how many there are. And so what we've done is we've changed the GRAS standard so that the companies have to report to us every new ingredient that they add. And so at least we'll know they're going to have to, we're going back now and forcing them to produce their safety studies for the most heavily used ingredients. So, you know, we need to do more, but we can't, my agency does not have the power to do what we really knew needs to, which is to get rid of the GRAS standard altogether. And Congress needs to do that, and we've asked Congress to do it. And there's now bipartisan legislation on Capitol Hill to do exactly that.
3: All right, so we have more with Secretary Kennedy after the break. But before we get there, I want to tell you about one thing that is important for expectant mothers is to try to make sure they have their babies, because that's what we're all about in the show. It's all about life. It's all about trying to come up with ways so that Americans are thriving. And one of the best ways to do that is with Preborn. 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
3: Shout out to the team. Greg Evan, Sean McConnell, Roger Wicker Jr., Rick Locke, Your Cholly, Matt Zibel, Ricky Lopez, Misty Callahan, John Cassio, Daniel West. I'm about to record a podcast with Emma Jo Morris where we will do a deep dive on the latest Hunter Biden interviews, particularly his interview with Tucker Carlson. 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And a lot of news for you. 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Breitbart.com, a shocking story out of Kentucky, an illegal alien accused of raping and sodomizing a 15-year-old girl. But the thing that strikes me the most is an illegal alien from Mexico named Ronaldo Zenobio Vasquez. He had a prior DUI. So we have criminals coming in this country illegally, getting convicted of crimes, and then being allowed to stay. Shocking stuff over there. Another humiliation for me out in California, Culver City, which is near where I grew up, just one town over. There was some outrage that a new In-N-Out burger was going to be come on board. And the reason why is because it's good food, fresh food, delicious, is a economic engine for the area. People go to In-N-Out and seek them out. Some of the best fast food in the world. And residents were upset because it causes pollution because of all the cars idling. So now the city has banned all new drive-thrus. So the green woke agenda, it continues. It is alive and well, and we need to make sure that we're ever vigilant and diligent. We got to win every single election. All right, let's throw it back to Robert Kennedy Jr. You're in California the past few days doing your Take Back Your Health tour. Tell us about that and your new Real Food show. I checked it out, your first episode with Jeffrey Zakarian, who's all over my Instagram feed. He's a lot of fun and is in great shape. What do you do with these initiatives?
5: Well, the Real Food show, you know, we flipped the food pyramid, Alex. When I came into office, we were given dietary guidelines that were developed during the Biden administration that were 453 pages long. They were incomprehensible, and they were written by food industry lobbyists, and they reflected the mercantile impulses that had put Fruit Loops at the top of the food pyramid. So they just weren't science-based. So we got the best nutritionists in America from the best universities. We locked them in a room for 11 months, and we said, come out with food, with dietary guidelines that are less than 10 pages, that are science-based. And they came back with, yeah, you should eat real food, right? You should eat meat and protein and fish and dairy and vegetables and whole grains and fruits. And we flipped the food pyramid. But one of the complaints that people had was, okay, now we know what we should be eating, but isn't it too expensive? So we launched, we've done a number of different initiatives to show people how to cook a really good, high-quality, nutrient-dense meal for under $4 a serving. And, you know, that's cheaper than you'll get a fast food meal. A Big Mac meal costs $12 to $14. The Real Food Show shows you how you can feed yourself for an entire day, three wholesome, really tasty, really good meals for under $10 a day. And we have the best chefs in America coming in. I did one this week with Chef Andre Rush. All of the best television chefs are lined up now to do their favorite, most affordable meal, easy to cook. And it's been really fun for me, and it's changed my diet a lot because I've learned to cook a lot of new stuff.
3: That's really cool. I know you got Chef Gruhl on there, who's been on my show before, who's an amazing guy. It's all on your YouTube page. I'm sure you can find it wherever you're getting your shows, The Real Food Show, and you will learn a lot. So I guess we'll round out with just a quick question on the $20 burrito that everyone's talking about. Secretary, you're aware of this. You have so much that you got going, but I'm sure you're of the mindset that you don't need $20 for a burrito.
5: You definitely don't need $20 for a burrito. And we did a show yesterday with Andre Rush where we made a burrito for under $3. Oh, and it was, and very, very high quality.
3: And amazing stuff. You've got a lot of work that I want to ask you about that you're doing, trying to get make a stop to the transgender hysteria with children and in the medical community. But I want to be respectful of your time. I've already exceeded what your staff suggested. So we'll say goodbye for now, Secretary Kennedy, but I always appreciate you joining the Marlo Show and come back anytime.
5: Thank you very much for having me, Alex.
3: So one thing that's really cool also is that right before we recorded, he announced a new initiative, something called Wolves in White Coats with the Vice President and Admiral Brian Christine, who is going to be on the show. I'll probably tape with him on Monday, so then I'll share some of that with you maybe Tuesday or definitely on the podcast feed as well. But now they're going to go after doctors who are giving pediatric gender-affirming care, which really means transing the children, and they're going to go after their financial incentives, insurance, billing. They're going to go after the whole gamut, and this is getting stuff done. It's great stuff. You'd love to see it. That's today's show. Go in peace to love and serve the Lord. Thanks for listening and watching.
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19: News this hour from Town Hall. I'm John Scott. It's a disappointing July retail sales report as American shoppers cut their spending.
20: An unexpected slip of 0.6%. It's the biggest drop since May of 2025 and raised concerns on Wall Street. Heather Long, chief economist at Navy Federal Credit Union, says American consumers are showing signs of fatigue. The July snapshot found consumers spent less on gas, automobiles, car parts, appliances, electronics, and online shopping. While it's too early to sound a retreat, the data released Friday by the Commerce Department, along with a sluggish jobs report, could be good news for those waiting for lower interest rates. Many economists still expect solid growth for the third quarter, but in the wake of the retail sales report, many have lowered their forecasts. I'm Jennifer King.
19: President Trump making a plea to the U.S. Supreme Court.
21: The Trump administration is asking the U.S. Supreme Court to allow the White House to continue construction of President Donald Trump's $400 million, 90,000 square foot ballroom project while it appeals a lower court order to stop the work. Trump's Solicitor General on Friday petitioned the High Court, saying the project also includes a military complex and is vital for national security. Last week, a divided three-judge panel of the U.S. Court of Appeals for the District of Columbia Circuit ruled that Trump had to stop construction because Congress had not approved the project and that he does not have unilateral authority to build the ballroom where the White House East Wing once stood. Donna Border, Washington.
19: A suspect has been arrested and will be charged in connection with the vandalism of the World War II Memorial on the National Mall. Melissa Ferris will be charged with depredation against property of the United States and destruction of veterans' memorials, according to U.S. Attorney Jeanine Pirro. The offenses carry penalties of up to 10 years in prison. More on these stories from townhall.com.
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19: The White House reports some countries are routing their exports through third nations in order to avoid U.S. tariffs.
18: The result is an annual loss of $19 billion to $26 billion. The report claims China responded to 2018 tariffs by sending goods to other countries for packaging and assembly, making it appear U.S. imports from China had dropped, but enabling Beijing to continue growing its manufacturing sector in ways that could challenge American factories and jobs. China allegedly launders exports through more than 40 countries. Rich Thomason, Washington.
19: While talks to end the Iran war have stalled, the Trump administration appears to be reaching out to a broader swath of countries that might be able to help pressure Tehran or ease its hardline position, where traditional mediators have not succeeded. They have been in touch with Austria and Greece. News at townhall.com. In financial news, Wall Street slips from its record following a weak retail sales update. We hear more about Friday's market activities from correspondent Damian Troisi, reporting from New York City.
22: Stocks fell on Wall Street Friday, slipping further away from recent records. The S&P 500 slipped 0.2% away from its record set the day before. The Dow fell 0.2%. The NASDAQ Composite fell 0.3%. Stocks gave up modest gains from the morning after oil prices swung higher. Oil prices remain volatile amid uncertainty over the U.S. war with Iran. Higher oil and gasoline prices have fueled inflation, squeezing household budgets. A report showed shoppers cut their spending in July. That update follows two reports this week that showed inflation remains stubbornly high. Damian Troisi, New York.
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24: In 1783, the Revolutionary War was nearly over, but America's future remained uncertain. Officers in the Continental Army were angry. Congress had failed to provide promised pay, and some considered using the Army's power to force the government's hand. George Washington understood their frustration, but he also knew the liberty they had fought to win could be destroyed by the very army that secured it. Washington confronted his officers and urged them to choose honor, patience, and loyalty to the Republic over rebellion. He could have used their anger to increase his own power. Instead, he used his influence to restrain it. Power asks what it can take. Character asks what duty requires. Washington's lesson still stands. Freedom survives when leaders place principle above ambition and remain faithful to God, country, and the people they serve.
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26: Here in Seattle, we're looking at clear, sunny skies and temperatures in the upper 70s for most of the day. High of 78 degrees and low of 66 this evening. Tomorrow is looking to be a mix of sun and clouds, partly cloudy to mostly cloudy for most of the day. Temperatures are looking to be in the mid-70s tomorrow with a high of 75 and a low of 65 tomorrow evening. For news and weather, go online to theanswerseattle.com. That's theanswerseattle.com.
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29: Hold on, just let me sip a little more coffee. Good morning. Good morning, it's O'Connor and Company. Starting your day the right way here on WMAL, our flagship station in your nation's capital, Washington, D.C. This morning, though, we're originating our broadcast from our beautiful studios in Los Angeles, California, KRLA. Thank you very much to Richard and the entire team here in our Salem Radio Network, our Salem News Channel Network, for making us feel to home. And actually, it's a little humbling. I'm actually sitting on the Dennis Prager studio. I'm sitting in the Dennis Prager studio, a longtime mentor and hero of mine. And it gives us a moment to pause and reflect and pray for Dennis's recovery as he's still dealing with his horrible health issues. Very cool to be sitting in his chair, though, at this moment and using his microphone. Listen, we've got a lot to cover this morning, and a lot of it is centering around a central theme, and that is fraud. Fraud, fraud, fraud, government fraud, government fraud. Tyler O'Neill of the Heritage Foundation and the Daily Signal will be joining us. He's literally written the book about the corruption at the Southern Poverty Law Center. He joins us in hour two, along with John Solomon, who's uncovered some fraud in the FBI during the 2020 presidential election. The FBI apparently was employed not to investigate crimes and corruption of Joe Biden and his family. No, they were all motivated to cover up the crimes of Joe Biden and his family. That comes up in our second hour. In our third hour, we'll speak with Katie McFarland, as we always do on Thursdays, on national security foreign policy. And then Michelle Tafoya, the Republican nominee for Senate in Minnesota, which brings us to fraud. You know, if you watched the story uncovered by independent journalist Nick Shirley in December about fraud in welfare programs, in early child care and early learning programs, in home hospice programs between Minnesota, Ohio, California, if you were watching all of that roll out at the beginning part of this year, you probably thought to yourself, hey, if I'm a Republican candidate running for office in this midterm election, I'm going to spend a lot of my time talking about fraud. If I'm running in Minnesota or in California or any of those states, or frankly, anywhere, if I'm going after a Democrat who is either currently serving in the House or the Senate or wants to be serving in the House or the Senate, I'm going to put them on the defensive and say, you guys started these programs. You guys demand more money, more money, more money for these programs. It's your governors who are overseeing these programs in your states. Why aren't you concerned about fraud? Why aren't you interested in the waste and the abuse and the fact that our tax dollars continue to funnel out of the federal system billions and billions and billions at a time, and it's going into the pockets of criminals? Some of them sending them overseas, potentially to terrorist organizations. Why aren't you worried about that? Why didn't your party do anything about that? You would think if you were a Republican running for office, that'd be a big part of your campaign. It'd be a big part of your narrative. Have you seen that? Have you seen a lot of candidates doing that? I mean, Republicans are constantly back on their heels. They're responding to the narrative that the mainstream corporate legacy media puts out there, or what the Democrats are demanding they talk about. Oh, they don't want to talk about affordability. Oh, and so suddenly you get Republicans always employing the language of the left. Yes, we have an affordability crisis. No, we don't have an affordability crisis. We have an inflation problem in this country caused by big government programs and spending money that they don't have, printing money, which automatically reduces the value of the dollar that's sitting in your bank account right now, because the more dollars are out there, the less value the current dollars that are already circulating has. That's what causes inflation. Government programs have made things too expensive. Oh, it's affordability. No, you know what the problem is? You know what causes inflation and reduces the value of your money? The government printing money and then giving it to Somali illegal immigrants who have created a daycare early leering center welfare fraud system in Minnesota by the tens of billions. You want to fix affordability, Republicans? Go after the fraud. But no, they'll wring their hands and they'll say, oh, you're right, it's all about corporate greed or something stupid like that, because they think they have to agree with Jake Tapper to win an election. When has that worked out for you? Go after the fraud. Make the Democrats defend the fraudulent programs that they've created and refuse to do anything about. Put them on the defensive. Michelle Tafoya plans to do that, I believe. She's running in Minnesota. Like I said, she joins us in our third hour. Let me introduce you to a woman. She is the chief financial officer for an organization called the Southern Poverty Law Center. Take a look at her. Listen to what she has to say about the country you live in and about your political ideas. And then we'll regroup and I'll give you an update on what's going on with this woman. Here, take a look. This is clip one, please.
1: I think white supremacy is, you know, one of the worst things mankind has come up with. Well, I can have a direct impact on these movements. And in just in the first year I was there, we did some very good work, myself and my colleagues, exposing anti-immigrant networks in the United States, some of which are still functioning today.
29: Southern Poverty Law Center takes a look at conservative positions, like issues protecting children from transgender activism and ideology, going after sanctuary cities and sanctuary states, wanting to secure the border, wanting to deport illegal immigrants, criminals in this country. They look at what you believe and what you stand for and the public policy initiatives that you want your elected officials to carry through on, and they label those ideas as hate. That's what the Southern Poverty Law Center does. And they raise money telling good-natured, Birkenstock-wearing, hippie boomers that if you donate to the Southern Poverty Law Center, they're going to be the ones, they're going to be the firewall between the Klan, the neo-Nazis, and the government. And oh, by the way, the Nazis are there. They're already inside the government. We've got to do something about it. That woman that you just saw, Heidi Beirich, she was brought in by Democrats to be a witness in a congressional hearing to tell Congress how radical, extremist, and racist the United States military is. And when asked for the evidence to support that claim, she said, well, there's no transparency in the military. So they won't release the evidence that can prove what I just told you under oath. But take my word for it, I'm the Southern Poverty Law Center. The United States Army is actually the Klan. This is who this woman is. Oh, but I said I was going to give you an update. But, well, you know what? Let's have our newly sworn-in Attorney General Todd Blanche give you the update on her. This is clip two.
2: The former chief financial officer of the Southern Poverty Law Center, can you please speak a little bit about what you've learned as part of that investigation and if we should expect more charges?
4: So yes, today, my understanding is today there was an arrest made and there is a new indictment that includes the former CFO of SPLC. I don't have any comments about whether we said from the beginning, everybody, not just me, but anybody who's talked about this case, like virtually every criminal case, the fact that an indictment is returned doesn't end the investigation. It's just part of the investigation in most cases, which is certainly true in this case. I think as alleged in the indictment, this individual participated in the scheme as alleged. I believe she was part of the effort to open bank accounts in completely fictitious companies' names and make payments that to individuals for reasons that were not that were not accurate as described. But I don't have. I think the indictment was unsealed this morning. I don't have, or I believe it was unsealed this morning. I think the arrest was this morning. I don't have anything to say beyond that, except to say that this is exactly what we said would happen in a case like this, which is that our investigators and the U.S. attorneys and the agents working the case can keep on working it even after the initial indictment.
29: Conspiracy to commit wire fraud, conspiracy to submit false statements to a federally insured bank, conspiracy to commit concealment money laundering. She oversaw secret payments. These are the allegations, by the way. All of this is alleged. Don't sue me, SPLC. Allegedly, she oversaw secret payments to the SPLC donor money to informants that were embedded in white supremacist and extremist groups. In other words, she went back to all those Birkenstock-wearing boomers who were, you know, living off their 401k or the IRAs or off of the tax dollars that fund Social Security right now. These do-gooder hippies who think that Trump is a Nazi, or you're a Nazi for that matter, would give money to the SPLC because the SPLC would say, yeah, we're stopping the Klan. We're gonna fight the Klan. We're gonna fight the neo-Nazis. Meanwhile, they would take portions of that money that they raised, and then they would give the money to the Klan. They would give the money to the neo-Nazis. It gets worse. She helped disguise those payments through bank accounts opened in the names of fictitious businesses. That's fraud. Allegedly misrepresented to donors and banks how the money was being used. I just explained that. Oversaw payments totaling approximately $1.2 million to one informant in particular who infiltrated a neo-Nazi group, or they say infiltrated. Who knows? He could have been a true believer. A group called National Alliance. And, by the way, had a romantic relationship, shared a home, and maintained a joint bank account with that informant. So the informant that was pretending to be a neo-Nazi, we're told, was also stupping Heidi Beirich and at the same time getting $1.2 million via Heidi Beirich from all those donations that went to the Southern Poverty Law Center. And there's a whole list of other allegations against this woman and against the Southern Poverty Law Center. I'm pretty sure if their fundraising email said, donate to us and a good portion of the money that you're giving us will go to people who wear swastikas on their arms, but don't worry, they're helping us infiltrate those right-wing groups. Meanwhile, the money goes to the right-wing groups. The right-wing groups get bigger. I shouldn't even call them.
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29: It really isn't that hard. You're a politician, you're an elected official, you're running for office. Somebody says, affordability, there's a problem with affordability. And I'm not mocking it. I know. It's hard to pay for things when they cost so much. You know, housing. Why is housing so expensive? Well, you know, there's a thing called supply and demand. And the fact of the matter is there was demand during the Biden administration because tens of millions of people were brought into this country illegally. Where do you think they're living right now? And when they gobble up the supply with all that demand, that drives costs up. Oh, and by the way, who paid for all those illegal immigrants to live in a house that you can't afford? Well, they couldn't afford it either, but the government helped. They're helping them. They're not helping you. And by the way, when I say the government helped, what I mean is they're taking your tax dollars and they're spending it on fraudulent things like that. There you go. You got a housing affordability problem. You can directly link it to failed Democrat policies and failed Democrat programs that are robbing us blind. And they do nothing about it. They do nothing. In fact, Health and Human Services Secretary Robert F. Kennedy Jr. was in Los Angeles talking about some of the fraudulent programs that he has uncovered in his department. We're going to share some of that with you coming up in our next segment. Kennedy and Scott Turner, the HUD secretary, both in Los Angeles, both focusing on how L.A., California, and Democrats writ large under the Biden administration were allowing tax dollars to be stolen, your money to be stolen right up from under their nose, and they did nothing about it. But before we get to that, let's go back to Todd Blanche, your attorney general, who also announced yesterday updates on the fraud going on in Minnesota. That's what started this conversation several months ago when Nick Shirley uncovered fraudulent programs, all funded by you, all funded by you. You got an affordability problem. You can't afford to put your kid in daycare or your kid in preschool or an early learning center. Part of that is because of all of the waste and all of the fraud and all of the abuse of tax dollars that are supposed to go to help those programs in your community, but instead they're going to criminals. So here's Todd Blanche with an update on Minnesota.
12: The top Democratic leadership of Minnesota to DOJ for this type of investigation. Can you talk about the status of where that stands?
4: Of where an investigation, the leaders of
12: he referred it over here. Is that something you've opened on or you intend to, or can you just kind of just, you know, are you making progress toward that end?
4: We've spent a ton of resources, and we continue to spend a ton of resources in Minneapolis combating fraud, and that includes a very intense look at the leadership and the programs and who's administering them. But beyond, and the governor knows that, and everybody knows that, and that should be the case. That's what every single person should expect us to do as the Department of Justice. But I don't have an update or comment on how that's progressing beyond the fact that, yes, we have a lot of resources spending there.
29: Yes, a lot of resources investigating the crime, and you heard that about the leadership in Minnesota. That's the governor. That's the lieutenant governor who's now running for Senate, Peggy Flanagan. She got the nomination. She's running against our guest coming up in hour three, Michelle Tafoya. It means Keith Ellison, the attorney general. They're the people who either are incompetent because they're not doing the basic job of being good stewards of taxpayer programs, taxpayer-funded programs, and going after criminals, or they were part of it. I think there's plenty of evidence to suggest that, at least in the case of Keith Ellison, they were part of it. Tim Walz knows, as the Attorney General just said, that this investigation is wide and far and deep and intense. You know how I know Tim Walz, the governor of Minnesota, knows that? Because he voluntarily decided, oh, you know what, on second thought, I'm not going to run for re-election. He was all lined up to do it. He had raised all of his money. He had created his campaign website. He already had the money coming in from his donors. Nick Shirley's story hits, and 2 weeks later, he says, you know what, now that I think about it, I don't think I do want to be governor again. I think I'm just going to take a break. Tim Walz knows that the walls are closing in on him and his fraudulent operation in Minnesota. And you know who else knows? Michelle Tafoya. Because she's running against that lieutenant governor who was part of the corruption in Minnesota. That investigation continues, and we continue following. In fact, I think we've got Nick Shirley joining us in a week or two to get an update on where his investigation goes. And remember that. It took Nick Shirley, a kid with a webcam and a YouTube channel, to blow the lid off this. Not 60 minutes.

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6: With SRN News, I'm John Scott. While talks to end the Iran war have stalled, the Trump administration appears to be reaching out to more countries that might be able to help pressure Iran or ease its hardline position where traditional mediators have not succeeded thus far. While discussions between Iran and Oman, as well as Iran and Pakistan, Turkey and Qatar continue, the administration has been quietly expanding its outreach. The foreign ministers of Austria and Greece have both held talks with Iran's foreign minister. Americans cut their spending in July. Retail sales slipped 0.6% last month from a revised gain of 0.62% in Jane. A Maryland tax court has struck down the state's tax on digital advertising on Friday. This is SRN News.
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1: Art Laffer's going to be there. Going to be a great, great event. Coming up in the next hour, we're going to speak with Tyler O'Neill and John Solomon, both working on rooting out fraud, waste, and abuse in our government and the deep state in John Solomon's case, as he's got a new story about how the FBI interfered with the investigation into Joe Biden during the 2020 presidential election. We're going to get into all of that, but I want to focus now right where I am here in Los Angeles, because Robert F. Kennedy Jr., the Secretary of Health and Human Services, and Scott Turner, the Secretary of Housing and Urban Development, were here in Los Angeles yesterday. They did a tour of a place called the Dream Center. This is in Echo Park, Los Angeles. Echo Park is a beautiful park. You've seen it in a lot of movies, but over the last several years, it's been overrun by criminal vagrants, hobos, bums. They like to call them our unhoused neighbors. I think that's what Karen Bass or Gavin Newsom would call them. There, but for the grace of God, go you. You know, you're just one paycheck away from being strung out on meth and living in a cardboard box on a public park. That's what they'll tell you when you know otherwise. And I'm not talking about your money situation. What I'm saying is, if you lost your job and you didn't have any money coming in, you wouldn't then immediately turn to drugs, live in a cardboard box on a sidewalk, defecating and urinating and screaming at children as they go to school. You would not do that because you're not an addict and you don't have mental health issues. They want you to think that this is all about poverty. It is not. Never has been. They toured a place called the Dream Center. Now, this is a 14-story converted hospital. It's run by a pastor named Matthew Barnett. They have transitional housing and recovery and other related programs for roughly 600 people. It is funded almost entirely through private donations. They do not interact with Karen Bass's City of Los Angeles or Gavin Newsom's State of California. Do you know why? When I had my radio program in Los Angeles several years ago, I interviewed Mr. Barnett, Pastor Barnett. I also interviewed the gentleman who runs the Union Mission down near the Chinatown Skid Row area of downtown Los Angeles. He's also got a great operation going. They've got that. I said, I remember interviewing them, and I said, I'm told that there are not enough beds to accommodate every criminal vagrant in Los Angeles. But can you tell me, point blank, if somebody comes and knocks on your door tonight and says, I need a bed, I have nowhere to sleep, can you accommodate them? Both of these gentlemen said, we will accommodate them. We will find a way. It will happen. I said, well, how can you do that in the city and the state tell us that they can't? And he said, oh, really simple answer. Because we're not the government. We'd love to work with the government. If they want us to do this job for them, that's fine. But there's one hitch. And the reason why the city of Los Angeles and the state of California won't work with private Christian charities who do this work so well, the reason that they won't work with them is because, A, they're Christian. And the state of California and the city of Los Angeles refuse to have tax dollars go to an operation that also might preach the gospel, that also might say, hey, listen, while you're here, while you're getting help, while I am caring for you, I would like to also tell you about the saving grace of the Lord Jesus Christ. Can't do that. Can't do that. So, which, by the way, tells you they don't really want to solve the homeless problem, because if they really did care about those people, they'd be fine. Hell, they if they really wanted to help those people, they'd be okay if the proprietor of a homeless center was a conservative MAGA Trump-loving Republican. If their real intention was to help those people, but it's not. Oh, and the other reason why the city of Los Angeles won't work with places like the Dream Center or the Union Mission in downtown is because, and this is where the technicalities come in, the pastors who would say, absolutely, if someone knocks on our door and they need a bed, they've got a bed. We only have two rules here. If you're an addict, we'll give you a bed, but you have to agree to treatment. You have to agree to get off your addictions. You've got to go through a program where you will no longer be an addict. We want to help you. We don't want to accommodate you. We don't want to continue to feed your addiction and just give you another escape valve. No, we want to fix the problem, the root of the problem. Did you know that in the city of Los Angeles, no public dollars can go to a homeless program that demands recovery? Think about that. That's the law. They will not give one penny to a homeless center that has a string attached to it that you've got to get clean. Oh, and speaking of getting clean, that's the other provision. If you want a bed here, you can't bring your shopping cart full of garbage in here and continue to feed your mental illness of hoarding garbage and trash and your own feces. That's what a lot of these people are doing. You have to get physically clean. We're going to give you a shower. We're going to give you a suit. In fact, we're going to give you job training. We're going to teach you how to go to a job interview. We're going to help you get on your feet. That's what these programs do. And the city of Los Angeles, state of California, refused to operate with them because they're doing what needs to get done. They don't want to solve the problem. That's the reality. But the Secretary of Health and Human Services, Kennedy, the Secretary of Housing and Urban Development, Scott Turner, they were here highlighting what can be done and what should be done to solve this criminal vagrant problem. You know, I refuse to call it homelessness. It's criminal vagrancy. They are breaking the law and they continue to break the law. And you deserve to have a society of law abiding citizens that don't empower criminals. I my heart goes out to the people who are living on the street, but that doesn't change the fact that they are criminals. I have compassion for the people who are living on the street, but they are criminals. And they need to be treated that way. But while they were here, they also focused not just on what was working. They focused on the fraud embedded into those government programs that aren't working. Let's start with Kennedy, Secretary of Health and Human Services. What you're about to hear will not surprise you, but it should blow your mind. Take a listen.
2: My predecessor, Xavier Becerra, when he came into my agency, there were only 80 people in program integrity, 80 people. This is for 50 states and 5 territories. These are the people who are monitoring $2.2 trillion in payments annually from my agency. We do 4 million transactions a day. There's only 80 people looking at those. Xavier Becerra came in and transferred 76 of them out. So that when I came in, there's only 6 people who are in charge of all program integrity for my department. And it was an invitation for the fraudsters to come in and steal everything. And that's why we have this hospice program. We've closed thousands of hospices here in Los Angeles because they didn't have patients. They were just billing us $6,000 a month for phony accounts. And the durable medical equipment fraud, tens of billions of dollars here in Los Angeles County. Autism services, tens of billions of dollars, all stolen because nobody was minding the store. Xavier Becerra came in and he instituted a program called Pay and Chase. What that means is when we get an invoice from a hospice that we know is fraudulent, we know that a hospice is not treating patients. They've been busted before. We have algorithms that can identify that this is almost certainly a fraudulent case. His policy was you pay them and then you chase it. You go back and try to claw it back, which of course never happens.
1: Of course never happens. And did you hear that? 80 people in the entire department to cover the billions of dollars funneling out of it to all 50 states. Of course they weren't following up and finding any fraud. They didn't care to. They didn't have anyone who was looking at it. And all they'll do is say, well, it's against the law. Well, it's funny that criminals are smart. Even if something is against the law, if they know they're going to get away with it and they're not going to get caught, they're going to break the law. Sort of like if you go to register to vote and you're not a citizen. Well, if you know nobody's checking and you know that you're going to get away with it, you're probably going to go ahead and do it. It's one of the reasons why you check and make sure that someone's a citizen, but I digress. That's the Secretary of Health and Human Services explaining to you exactly how that operation worked. And it was under Xavier Becerra. Xavier Becerra, that guy. Yeah, the guy who misplaced hundreds of thousands of children as they poured across the border and got placed with, in many cases, criminals, gang members, drug dealers, and child molesters. And they just got lost in the system and faced
3: the
1: horrific
3: sage
1: conditions.
3: Is back.
1: And then, of course, oversaw this program that basically knew they were giving money, your money, to criminals. And they said, well, yeah, keep the money going and, you know, we'll follow it up later. And they never did. That guy, Xavier Becerra, you would think, wow, his career should be ruined. He'll never get a job again. What a loser he is, right? In fact, he should probably be facing criminal investigations, right? So they're really, no, he's actually in line for a promotion. He's been nominated to be governor of California. Failing upwards. That's how Democrats operate. But then let's get back to criminal vagrancy, because then it was Scott Turner's turn, Secretary of Housing and Urban Development, and they made a big announcement about Karen Bass and the city and county of Los Angeles's fraudulent failed programs that they continue taking tax dollars for, your tax dollars for. Well, enough is enough. Finally, Donald Trump, through his HUD secretary yesterday, said, no, we're not going to pay for you to continue empowering the bums that are littering your streets. Enough is enough. Here, take a listen.
4: Under the leadership of President Trump and Vice President Vance, we are rooting out corruption and ensuring that those who need care are truly going to get it. The days of funding corrupt failure are over. The Trump administration will not fund a homeless industrial complex any longer. At HUD, we're only interested in real results. And that's actually helping our fellow Americans get off the streets, out of addiction, and on the path to self-sufficiency.
1: Los Angeles Homeless Services Authority, LASA. This is a city agency overseen by the mayor, Karen Bass, who's running for re-election. Key city councilwoman that worked and interacted with and grew LASA, Nithya, whatever her unpronounceable last name is. She's the socialist who beat Spencer Pratt for the runoff. She's also running in the election. They announced that they're suspending all federal grant activity because the Inspector General investigation said there was mismanagement, no financial controls, false statements, to the tune of $240 million. No more. Not one penny more. That's why elections matter. Good job. Good job with the fraud.
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0: That's right. It is the Relief Factor Studios. As I said, coming up in the second hour, we've got Tyler O'Neill joining us on the Southern Poverty Law Center fraud. And then we'll speak with John Solomon. He's uncovered some fraudulent activity in the FBI. Instead of having a team investigate Joe Biden's crimes, they had a team running interference for Joe Biden, keeping his crimes from being investigated. I wish I were joking, but that's the story. We'll get to it in hour two of this program coming up next. Want to give you an update. We mentioned this maybe a month ago. There's a growing story in Texas where they have seen an influx of immigrants from various Muslim-centered countries that have sort of grouped in around certain metro hubs in Texas. You know, there's a lot of big cities in Texas. Two of the top 10 cities in America are in Texas, in Dallas-Fort Worth area and in Houston. But you've also got San Antonio. You've got El Paso. Well, Waco is not a huge city, but it's a big one as well. And these cities are all seeing these Islamic centers coming up. They're seeing a lot of mosques come in. They're seeing a huge influx of Muslim immigrants who have all decided that they want to, you know, get some good barbecue and enjoy the Texas lifestyle. I mean, listen, I guess there's oil and there's a lot of, you know, desert. So I guess it makes sense, I suppose. I'm not sure. But a lot of people who live in Texas, who call Texas home and have called Texas home for many generations, they're concerned about the changing face of their landscape and their culture. And listen, this is always dangerous ground to wade into because people will start throwing names at you and everything. But let me just be clear here. There's nothing wrong with pointing out if a culture from another part of the planet is now being sort of injected into your city, into your state, into your neighborhood, and the ethics and morals and protocols that culture lives under starts to be injected into your city government, into your way of life, it's okay for you to say, hold on a minute, what's going on here? This isn't how we roll. I'll be blunt. They're trying to employ certain aspects of Sharia law, which is a theocracy. It's a law dictated by the holy book that Muslims adhere to, the Quran, and they inject the protocols from the Quran and the Haditha, which is their, you know, accompanying volumes of books that are supposed to tell you how to interpret and use the Quran. But as you can imagine, there's a lot of conflicts within the Muslim community about what that interpretation is supposed to be. Just look at all the sectarian violence you've got on Muslim crime. You've got your various factions of different adherence to different approaches to the Muslim. You've got the Shias in the Shiites in Iran, which are very different than the Muslims that are in Saudi Arabia. The bottom line is Sharia law is the way those 20 plus Islamic nations rule themselves in their countries. And many communities in Texas that are now seeing a huge, huge new Muslim population amongst their ranks, they've begun seeing these protocols being enforced in their own neighborhoods. So they had a state law that said no. The state of Texas does not accept Sharia law in any way whatsoever. And there's nothing wrong with that. Sharia law is inconsistent with the United States Constitution and the freedoms and liberties that Americans enjoy on a regular basis. There's nothing wrong with an American saying that. Go ahead and say it. Say it with me. Sharia law is inconsistent with the U.S. Constitution. You cannot embrace the freedoms of the Constitution and at the same time accept Sharia law in your community, in your city, in your county, in your state, in your country. And there is huge backlash right now. And the various developments in the good old Lone Star State of Texas is, well, really raising some eyebrows. There was a Islamic center that was proposed, a huge one, in the city of McKinney, Texas. The city council had a open forum there for public commentary. I want you to listen to this brave immigrant from Iran. He is not Muslim. He is Christian. You know, there used to be a lot of Christians in Iran. Not anymore. There used to be a lot of Christians and Jews in almost every country in the Middle East. Not anymore. Listen to this. Oh, I only want to do this if we have time, and we do not have time. And it's my fault. So hold that thought. In the next hour, you will hear the testimony of a man, an immigrant from Iran, who wants to warn his fellow Texans about what they're walking into by abandoning their culture under the guise of diversity and inclusion. Also, by the way, this related story, in the Dallas-Fort Worth airport, they have now installed Islamic wudu foot-washing stations in the bathrooms. Yeah, if you're a dude and you're going to the bathroom in the Dallas airport, that thing ain't a bidet, okay? It's not what you think. It's so you can wash your feet.
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6: News this hour from Town Hall. I'm John Scott. President Trump talks crime rates and politics in Nassau County, New York, home of County Executive Bruce Blakeman, New York's Republican candidate for governor.
7: President Trump promoted his record on crime during a trip to a police academy in suburban Long Island.
8: We're showing what is possible when you finally have a president in the White House who supports our police.
7: New crime statistics released by the FBI Friday showed the homicide rate in the U.S. dropped more than 18% last year, and overall violent crime was down by 9.3%. Trump flipped Nassau County in 2024. He used the New York visit to pump up local Republican candidates.
8: And he's a winner, Bruce Blakeman.
7: And drag Democrats as he looks to boost battleground races heading into the November midterm elections. I'm Jennifer King.
6: In Ukraine, at least one person killed, dozens injured in overnight Russian attacks.
9: In Ukraine's eastern Donetsk region, a Russian glide bomb demolished six floors of a 10-story apartment block, killing one person and wounding at least 16 others, Ukraine President Volodymyr Zelensky says. while at least five people were injured after a Russian drone strike on an apartment building in the city of Smila in Ukraine's central Cherkasy region, according to the State Emergency Service of Ukraine. The strike sparked a fire in a nine-story residential building and caused widespread damage. And at least one person has been killed and 17 others injured following a Russian airstrike in Kramatorsk. I'm Charles Delevesma.
6: An Israeli airstrike on southern Lebanon killing seven people, one of the deadliest attacks since a truce between Israel and Hezbollah began on June 20th. Despite the truce, Israel's military continues almost daily attacks. A Maryland state tax court has struck down the state's tax on digital advertising. The court says it violates the Federal Internet Tax Freedom Act and parts of the U.S. Constitution. More from townhall.com.
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6: The White House reports some countries are routing their exports through third nations to avoid U.S. tariffs.
10: The result is an annual loss of $19 billion to $26 billion. The report claims China responded to 2018 tariffs by sending goods to other countries for packaging and assembly, making it appear U.S. imports from China had dropped, but enabling Beijing to continue growing its manufacturing sector in ways that could challenge American factories and jobs. China allegedly launders exports through more than 40 countries. Rich Thomason, Washington.
6: A federal judge refusing to block the Trump administration from taking steps to build 62 miles of international border wall along part of a Native American tribe's reservation without its consent. The judge rejected the Tohono O'odham Nation's request for a court-ordered suspension. Breaking news at townhall.com. Rescue efforts continue in Colombia even as officials acknowledge the likelihood of finding survivors from Monday's earthquake dwindles.
11: Search teams raising fists to call for silence as they listen for signs of life in the rubble. While the new president, Abelardo de la Esperia, says nearly 400 people remain missing, civilian-run databases put the number 10 times higher. The head of Colombia's disaster agency says while hope is dwindling, the search will not stop. In the meantime, tons of international aid has been flowing in. Olga Janeth Castro in Cali says while she was left with nothing, she's thankful for the food and clothing that's been donated.
12: Gracias a nuestro Señor Jesucristo.
11: I'm Ben Thomas.
6: The Congo Ebola outbreak continues, now killing over 2,100 people out of more than 4,500 cases. More on these stories at townhall.com.
13: Foundations of Freedom, a look at America's founding principles and the leaders who shaped our nation.
14: In 1783, the Revolutionary War was nearly over, but America's future remained uncertain. Officers in the Continental Army were angry. Congress had failed to provide promised pay, and some considered using the Army's power to force the government's hand. George Washington understood their frustration, but he also knew the liberty they had fought to win could be destroyed by the very army that secured it. Washington confronted his officers and urged them to choose honor, patience, and loyalty to the Republic over rebellion. He could have used their anger to increase his own power. Instead, he used his influence to restrain it. Power asks what it can take. Character asks what duty requires. Washington's lesson still stands. Freedom survives when leaders place principle above ambition and remain faithful to God, country, and the people they serve.
15: Weather for the Pacific Northwest, we have the answer. 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
16: Here in Seattle, we're looking at clear sunny skies and temperatures in the upper 70s for most of the day. High of 78 degrees and low of 66 this evening. Tomorrow is looking to be a mix of sun and clouds, partly cloudy to mostly cloudy for most of the day. Temperatures are looking to be in the mid-70s tomorrow with a high of 75 and a low of 65 tomorrow evening. For news and weather, go online to theanswerseattle.com. That's theanswerseattle.com.
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0: It's the Relief Factor Studios, O'Connor and Company, today from KRLA in Los Angeles and, of course, on our flagship station, WMAL, in your nation's capital. Good morning. Thanks for starting your day the right way. We've got more on the charges against the Southern Poverty Law Center's chief financial officer, former. She's now been arrested. Also, talk about, we have Tyler O'Neill. Great. We're going to be joined by Tyler O'Neill from Heritage Foundation and Daily Signal momentarily about that. Also, we've got John Solomon in this hour. He's with Just the News. He's also been working with the White House on their transparency effort. They've uncovered a lot of documents that have been kept from you and documents that apparently reveal that there was a task force at the FBI focused on the crimes associated with the Joe Biden and his family. But that task force was not there to investigate the crimes. Nope. It was there to make sure that the crimes didn't get investigated. It appears that's coming up in this hour. In hour three, we've got Michelle Tafoya running for Senate in Minnesota. But let's get to Tyler O'Neill. He literally wrote the book on the Southern Poverty Law Center. And Tyler, we thought of you immediately when we saw that there's been arrest made now. The former chief financial officer for SPLC. Good morning, sir. Thanks for joining us.
19: Good morning. Thanks for having me.
0: Who is this woman, this Heidi Byrick? How long was she there? What was her job exactly, and what is she now accused of?
19: Yes, so they couldn't have found a better person to indict over this. This is Heidi Byrick. She's the one who is known for running their hate map for many years. And this is the lady who is actually notorious for coming up with this list of these so-called radical traditional Catholics that the FBI notoriously cited in their memo in 2023. And she now actually is no longer with the SPLC. She went off to found this own organization called the Global Project Against Hate and Extremism. And, you know, you got to think how remarkable is this, is the gall of this lady, because, you know, according to the indictment, and, you know, she'll get her chance to prove her own side in a court of law. But according to the indictment, she was in a romantic relationship with a member of a neo-Nazi organization for at least 5 years, received, you know, over $140,000 through the SPLC's clandestine money in order to, you know, prop up this so-called informant. And she was, you know, using that money that represented 66% of the couple's bank accounts to subsidize their lifestyle. So, you know, here you have this woman, and you know, what's going on around social media right now is all these videos of her saying that, oh, white supremacy is a huge problem, white supremacy. And at the same time, you know, this is a lady who was receiving money clandestinely under the table in a scheme that she herself is now accused of conspiring to create, taking SPLC donor money, having it funneled to a neo-Nazi leader with whom she was living at the time, and then use that money to subsidize her lifestyle. It is, and so this lady who had that history is the one who is lecturing all of the rest of us about the dangers of white supremacy.
0: So the claim here, Tyler, is that these people were informants. They were implanted into these groups so that they could infiltrate them and funnel more information back to Southern Poverty Law Center, so SPLC could then fight these groups? I know it seems a little convoluted. It's a bit of a you know, confusing scheme. Most fraud schemes are, by the way. They create them as being convoluted on purpose. But is there some validity to that? Is that typical or even legal for a nonprofit organization like Southern Poverty Law Center to send somebody, put them on the payroll to infiltrate another organization and spy on them?
19: Legal, I believe so. Typical, absolutely not. I mean, this is the sort of thing that law enforcement typically does, but that nonprofits almost never do. And that's because usually nonprofits don't have the right capabilities to do it. I mean, you do see stings, places like Project Veritas, where they will send somebody in clandestinely. And, you know, the interesting thing about this is we saw, we should remember the name of David DeLeiden, who went undercover and then got prosecuted for being an undercover journalist, which really...
0: Kamala Harris, by the way. Kamala Harris, just for people who don't know David's name, David infiltrated Planned Parenthood operations and found out undercover that they were selling the fetal tissues to the highest bidder, and it was a ghoulish practice. You'll remember those videos. It was Attorney General of California Kamala Harris who prosecuted David for that.
19: Yes. And I think it's important to note, though, the Southern Poverty Law Center has been targeted by the Klan previously. So, you know, they had this firebombing of their offices in the early 1980s. And so it stands to reason that the SPLC might want to embed people in these white nationalist groups and monitor them and try to prevent the attacks from happening. At the same time, the SPLC also has this very long history, and that's the main point of my book, is to say that they've been exaggerating hate, propping up this claim that America is this evil place, and saying, you know, the way that they do this is they smear good people. They put good people on a map with chapters of the Ku Klux Klan, and they suggest that if you're at Alliance Defending Freedom or the Family Research Council or now even Focus on the Family, that you represent the same sort of hate that the Klan does, and therefore, you know, and the SPLC has contested the claim that their map is essentially accusing people of being terrorists. But if you look at the history, and the SPLC says this map reveals, quote unquote, the infrastructure upholding white supremacy, which, you know, if anybody is familiar with the SPLC gaining its reputation by suing the Klan into bankruptcy, and then they put conservative groups on that map, it's very clear they're sending a message that these conservative groups represent a threat similar to, in some ways, the Ku Klux Klan.
0: Yeah, and one other I want to ask a follow-up question about how the left and Democrats, people in power, use the SPLC and that map to target conservatives, not hate mongers, not hate groups, but conservatives, because that's the fact. Back in the heyday of Woke One, as Alexandria Ocasio-Cortez calals it, conservative websites would be demonetized, censored. In many cases, if you worked for a conservative media group, you couldn't make money thanks to big tech locking you down. And they cited SPLC as part of their operation, as part of the expert opinions that they were using. Isn't that right? I mean, it's across the board from the media to Democrats in Congress. They utilized SPLC as a resource to target their political opponents.
19: Yeah. So peeling back the onion a little bit, and I know we don't have very much time, but we had organizations get debanked. You know, they had a credit card processor that would cancel them because of the SPLC hate map. We had, you know, the Financial Crimes Enforcement Network after January 6th coming out and citing the SPLC hate map and suggesting that if you're on the hate map, you should not be able to receive financial services from companies. We had, you know, big tech repeatedly censoring people and And we actually had a situation where GuideStar, which is this big, you know, nonprofit clearinghouse, put a little label on every nonprofit that was on the hate map and said, this is an SPLC designated hate group. So, you know, the level to which the SPLC has been trying to silence conservative groups is mind-boggling here. And this is in the Biden administration. You had this really damning video where the president of the SPLC, a woman who now is accused of, you know, this fraud scheme to banks. This woman said she was bragging that multiple agencies in the Biden administration reached out to the SPLC to advise them on combating the domestic terrorism threat, which if you understand anything about the conservative groups that have been put on this hate map, and there's a very clear suggestion here that they are a terroristic threat, that should set off so many alarm bells that the SPLC yep. was bragging about this. And now we've seen the documents that show that, yes, the Civil Rights Division had quarterly meetings with SPLC leaders. The FBI was citing their materials. I mean, this is insane.
0: Yeah, it is. Tyler O'Neill, great work, as always, at Daily Signal Heritage Foundation and your book.
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1: It is O'Connor and Company, indeed. We're coming at you live from the Pacific Coast today in Los Angeles, out here with Health and Human Service Secretary Kennedy and HUD Secretary Turner. We played you a little bit of that in our first hour, where they're calling out the fraud, waste, and abuse. And look, I will say this about being in L.A., because I used to live here, as many people know, for many, many years, decades, in fact. And there's something about going to the studio in the middle of the night to do a show that is scheduled for mornings on the East Coast, where you realize, wow, this really is a manageable city. The freeways aren't that bad. The traffic's actually quite manageable. If only it were like this all the time. You know, 2 a.m. is a great time to get around in Southern California. I guess what I'm saying is the problem with Southern California, ultimately, is the people. It's a great place if everyone would just get the hell out and let us live here. All right, I promised you. Speaking of getting the hell out, let's talk about immigration, shall we? Because in Texas, I saw a map the other day of these Islamic centers that, is it weird? And again, I know I'm going to get called names and the Southern Poverty Law Center is going to put me on a map and we're fine. I'm used to that. I don't care anymore at this point, honestly. But why is it after the September 11th terror attacks, we saw an influx and huge drastic increase of immigration to the United States of America, specifically from Islamic dominant countries, by people who practice the religion of Islam and bringing it here to, I mean, isn't that weird? You would think maybe there was some humility and maybe some, you know, embarrassment or maybe even some collective guilt over the 9/11 attacks. Instead, it's almost like after September 11th, people from Muslim countries around the planet said, hey, all right, it's time to go to America. And there has been an incredible increase. And it does affect your neighborhood and affects your culture. And according to this brave soul, a Christian man from Iran, who migrated here many decades ago, as so many Christians and Jews did from these Muslim countries, from North Africa all the way to Afghanistan, including Turkey and many countries in the former Soviet Union, there is a giant band, a Ottoman Empire-esque coalition of states that have crescent moons on their flags, and they actually name Islam as their official state religion. And in many cases, 20 or so of these countries adopt Sharia law as their legal system in their countries. But I'm supposed to get upset that there's one country that has a predominantly Jewish culture and heritage, even though Judaism is not the official religion of Israel. Like Islam is the official religion of those 20, 30, 40 states, nations. But Israel's the problem. Just, you know, one little Jewish cultural heritage state in the center surrounded by all those Muslim countries. Anyway, there used to be Christians and Jews that lived in those countries. Now it's less than 1%. They've all left. They've all been forced to leave for one reason or another. Here's this Christian man in Texas warning his fellow Texans. Take a listen.
2: This is a dangerous ideology you're allowing in their country. Every country that is Islamic now, it used to be a Christian country. And we were soft Christians and we allowed these people to come in, bring their Sharia law into their countries and slowly kill us off left and right. Let me make it very clear to you. Christianity is a personal relationship with God, where it says, render unto Caesar's what is Caesar's, render unto God what is God's. Islam is Sharia law, deen wa dawa, religion and state, which is not even compatible with the American thing. And when these people will use taqiyya to lie to you, to manipulate you, because whenever Islam is little, they will lie to you and tell you they come in peace. This is level one. Level two is what's happening in UK right now, where you have two-tier policing, where you have like the blasphemy laws. Islamophobia, racism, all this nonsense that they talk about. First of all, Islam is not a race. So anytime you criticize Islam, they will use the race card. But there's all, every country has this disgusting ideology inside their country. That's why they will put that.
1: Thank you very much. All right. He is passionate. That is a Persian man, a Christian, who left the country, was driven out by, and let one missing element here, it's the left, the political left, who welcome
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7: With SRN News, I'm John Scott. Luigi Mangione pleading guilty to federal stalking charges in the killing of United Healthcare CEO Brian Thompson. He admitted to following Thompson to an investor conference in 2024 and shooting him on a New York City street. At sentencing, he faces life in prison. Tropical storm Lala expected to strengthen into a hurricane as it approaches Hawaii's Big Island. President Trump's administration asking the U.S. Supreme Court to allow the White House to continue construction on its $400 million ballroom project. Well, it appeals a lower court's order to halt the work. Reddit will be joining the S&P 500 next week. The company will be joining the benchmark index as of this coming Tuesday. This is SRN News.
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14: 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With Michelle Tafoya. She'll join us coming up in hour 3. And in a little bit, in this hour, we've got John Solomon joining us. Talk about that story I've been teasing all morning, that the FBI had a task force that apparently

0: really there to run interference for candidate Joe Biden against criminal allegations. I don't think that's what the FBI is supposed to do. All right, we'll get into that. I want to continue on this immigration news, as we just heard that impassioned plea from a immigrant from Iran, a Christian Persian, who said, hey, guys, be careful here. It's okay. We are welcoming. You want to practice your religion? Practice your religion. But your religion is not to dominate our culture. Your religion is not to be ingrained into the very fabric of our government. That's what Sharia does. When a politician like Abdul al-Sayed in Michigan decries the idea that there would be a law that would merely state that, as even though we respect your First Amendment rights to practice your faith without any government intrusion, we will not allow Sharia law to become in any way ingrained in our society or into our government at the city level, county level, state level, or federal level. You know, at a time when the political left doesn't want you to post the Ten Commandments in a schoolroom, they're pushing back on you for saying, all right, fine, you don't want the Ten Commandments. Can we at least also agree that Sharia law should not be adopted by any government in this country? And Abdul al-Sayed will say, well, if you suggest that, you're a bigot. You're a bigot if you say we shouldn't have Sharia law. We've got a serious problem. There's nothing wrong with a country determining their immigration laws and what their policies should be with regard to immigration. There's nothing hateful about the United States of America through our elected representatives saying, okay, we're going to allow immigration in this country, but we're allowed to say who comes in, how many from this country, how many from that country. That's how we've always run immigration in America. And I mean always. There are quotas. Each country is only allowed to bring in a certain number, and then you can say, okay, enough of that. Wait till next year, and then we'll have more people from that nation or from this culture or from that. That's what we do. We've always done that. And now apparently when you stand up and say that that's what we should continue to do and actually, you know, focus on our legal immigration system, they're always saying that our immigration system is broken. Okay. If you think it's broken, I think I agree with you that it's broken, but I think we have a very different interpretation about what's broken here and what needs to be fixed. Because they think our immigration system is broken in that it has restrictions on how many people are allowed to legally come in and what demands we put on those people who legally come in. When they say our immigration system is broken, that's what they mean. Our immigration system is broken. They're making people learn English. Our immigration system is broken. You're only allowing a certain 50, 60, 150,000 from country A and country B. I think it should be unlimited. That's what they think is broken about it. Hakeem Jeffries has now joined lawmakers from New Jersey and immigrant families to protest ICE. Yes, Hakeem Jeffries actually joined the protest march to oppose ICE. Yeah, Hakeem Jeffries continues to try to claim that we don't want to abolish ICE. That's crazy talk. But he is now joining the protesters that are chanting abolish ICE. Here's a little bit of the press conference that they gave with Hakeem Jeffries standing by their side. Take a listen.
1: I ask that you be champions of a change in the immigration laws. We need a path to citizenship for those of us that have been present at least 7 years in this country. We need a stop to these raids that immigration is using to terrorize Dover.
2: No es justo que yo esté en este país desde el 1989. Pago mis impuestos. Soy dueña de casa, dueña de negocio.
0: All right, now, I guess I'm going to need to provide a translation for you for this next speaker. That woman, by the way, was participating in translating as well, but we're not going to sit here and just have Spanish language without any kind of interpretation. Let me cut to the chase. This is a woman who is giving testimony at this press conference, accompanied by Hakeem Jeffries, who would be Speaker of the House. He's the leader of the Democrats. They're trying, as you heard, They're trying to end all ICE raids and give a pathway to citizenship for people who have been in the country illegally. That woman that you were just hearing speaking in Spanish says that she's been in the country since 1989. That woman has been in this country since 1989, which, by the way, was 2 years after Reagan was forced to sign the amnesty at that time. When the amnesty of 1987 was signed, Democrats convinced Ronald Reagan that there would never be another amnesty and they would never have to need another amnesty for illegal immigrants because they would end illegal immigration because part of the amnesty package of 1987 also included secure borders and a wall that would keep people from coming into the country illegally, and the wall was never built. And our borders were never protected. And Ronald Reagan was lied to. And this woman came into the country 2 years after that amnesty. And she's been in the country for 37 years. And now she demands you give her citizenship. After living in the country and breaking our laws for 37 years. And oh, by the way, she still can't speak English. If you're trying to sell me on the fact that you deserve citizenship and amnesty from the laws that you've broken, and that you're just as American, if not more American, than somebody that was born here, you know, part of your pitch to me probably shouldn't be, I've been in the country 37 years, and I still have so little respect for this nation that I refuse to learn your language. That might not ingratiate you to most Americans who are willing to listen to the argument. We are willing to listen. If you give us the argument, at the very least, in our language, in the language of our nation. Meanwhile, in more immigration news, Todd Blanche, Attorney General, announced yesterday that there are now arrests being made in a massive Chinese scheme to get people citizenship in this country by way of fraudulent marriage. Here, take a listen to this. Cut five.
3: Today we are announcing the arrests and unsealing of an indictment out of the Southern District of New York, charging 11 individuals for allegedly overseeing an extensive decade-long marriage fraud scheme involving more than 1,000 sham marriages between Chinese nationals and United States citizens, and then the submission of fraudulent applications for green cards. This is one of the largest marriage fraud prosecutions in United States history. This scheme was not a quick fly-by-night operation, but rather a years-long multi-million dollar cottage industry to criminally assist people who would not or legally could not otherwise become citizens of the United States. The men and women who facilitated this scheme were all naturalized citizens originally from China and one green card holder. Under President Trump's leadership, the Department of Justice is working alongside our partners at DHS to secure the border and protect American communities, something that was ignored during the last administration. Not only are we protecting our physical...
0: Once they find this fraud, they need to rescind the green cards. They need to deport everybody involved or arrest everybody involved, by the way, and arrest them and then deport them. Either way, Democrats want to protect them. Also, I've been hearing from a whole lot of people who are running for office this midterm election, Democrats, all of them, and many of them Democratic socialists, and I've been hearing them tell about how horrible this country is, about how we don't have any nationalized health care, that we have a terrible education system and our schools are lousy and we need more money for that. And the country is racist and the country is xenophobic and the country, right? I mean, everything that they're running on tells you that in our Constitution needs to be upended because our Senate is racist and our Electoral College is rooted in racism and on and on and on. And football is racist, by the way. If all of this is true, why are these people going to such great pains to break our laws so that they can get here? Here's Larry fraudulent Kellner. Scheme where people are entering into sham marriages. It costs them $10,000 through this cottage industry in China so that they can become citizens here. Now, some of them might be spies, but if they are, you know, they shouldn't have to spend $10,000 to come here. They'll figure out other ways. But it seems as though they're coming here just so that they can enjoy the greatness of America. And I'm so confused because last I checked, China had Medicare for all. They have nationalized health care in China. So why would they ever want to leave? So deport all of them. And deport that woman who's been here 37 years and can't speak English. Deport her too. I'll tell you, though, we have gone through extensive investigative analysis of immigrants in this country, and we found one that should not be deported. I want you to hear this. I'm not sure what her native country is. Could be Australia, could be South Africa, could be the United Kingdom. I don't have an ear for people who don't speak American English, but I do like what she has to say. Listen.
4: Yesterday, someone asked me why I moved to America, and I was like, well, largely because of American culture. And they were like, what culture does America have? And I was like, what culture does America have? America is cowboys, ranches, rodeos, the frontier spirit, traditional southern hospitality, or the Californian surf culture, or New York ambition. What about Midwestern communities or the deep traditions of the South? What about jazz, blues, rock and roll, hip-hop, Hollywood, movies, Broadway, some of the most influential artists of all time? What about Silicon Valley? What about f***ing NASA? What about taking us to the frickin' moon? What about all the universities, all the laboratories, and the research, and the sciences, and the humanities? What about all the inventors and the entrepreneurs and the engineers? You know, it's...
0: I only wish American kids born in America going through American schools here heard how great America is. She's fantastic. I don't know what country she's from. She can stay. And for those of you who are watching on Salem News Channel or watching the video stream, you also know she's hot.
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0: John Solomon is the proprietor and editor-in-chief of JustTheNews.com. He's also a friend of the program, friend of mine, and he's a friend of any American who cares about transparency and holding our government accountable. And to that end, he's been assigned by the president on a temporary basis to help with the transparency effort. And, John, you've got a stunner here. Thanks for joining us, as always.
14: Yeah, great to be with you, Larry.
0: What did you uncover here as you go through these documents with regard to the FBI in 2020 and apparent crimes that could have been associated with Joe Biden and his family?
14: Yeah, well, it is a stunner, and it is a stunner for a couple of reasons. One, remember what we were told in 2020. It's a conspiracy theory to think that Hunter Biden was working for a corrupt Ukraine company or had anything to do with Joe Biden. And we were told, don't believe the laptop, it's Russian disinformation. Well, we now know that there was good reason for us to have suspicions about Hunter Biden, Joe Biden, and Ukraine. We knew from the work that the Congress did a couple of years ago that there was a corruption scheme going on. That was the conclusion of 3 House committees that released their report last year. But more importantly, the FBI knew there was serious concerns about Joe Biden because they had 14, I'm going to say that again, they had 14 confidential human sources, i.e. informants, sending them information, derogatory information, raising concerns about Joe Biden and his family and their overseas dealings. So a massive stream of evidence coming in. But as the election neared, as I began writing my famous stories, or I guess infamous stories at the Hill about this, an effort began to make this look like it was a conspiracy theory. There was a Russian disinformation effort. Part of that effort was 51 intelligence officers writing a letter saying Hunter Biden's laptop was Russian disinformation. We now know that that was not true. The FBI had it in its possessions, had authenticated it, and it was part of a criminal investigation. They saw criminal evidence on there. But earlier, the FBI began an operation called Round River. Now, there are 2 things the FBI does. They have investigations. That's when they're looking to arrest someone. Operations give them some latitude to do other things. And in this case, they were trying to neutralize what they called the Ukraine narrative. Now, it seems kind of odd. What's the FBI doing fixing stories, neutralizing stories? Why is the FBI worried about what people are saying? But that's what they did. They wanted to portray anything about Joe Biden in the public realm in the lead up to the 2020 election as Russian disinformation. So it falls into two actions, at least that we can see now. We fear there's more. And when we get more documents, in my role as the chairman of the White House Transparency Task Force, we'll get them out there. But the first thing we know they did is they divided all the characters who had become part of the Ukraine narrative, thanks to the Trump impeachment and the stories I did and other things that were going on. If you were a Democrat named George Soros, Barack Obama, Hillary Clinton, Joe Biden, Hunter Biden, John Kerry, et al., you were a victim. You were a target of Russian disinformation. That's how the FBI treated you in the public realm and what they tried to build into the narrative. If you were John Solomon, Greg Jarrett, Fox News, more importantly, if you were the Attorney General of the United States, Bill Barr, the Secretary of State, Mike Pompeo, Senators Grassley, Johnson, Congressman Jordan, and then Congressman Nunes, you were a conduit of Russian disinformation, i.e. you were a propagandist. Drawing that line, Republicans, conservatives, propagandists, Democrats, victims. That was the first thing they did. They did it in a spreadsheet, and then they used it as a determination to use defensive briefings. Defensive briefings, you'd go to people and say, hey, don't believe this Ukraine story. We don't want you to fall into the hands of Russia. So that was the first thing. That's why the spreadsheet is created. The second thing they did.
0: I gotta pause you, John. I just want to make sure everybody understands this. So despite the fact that the FBI had 14 informants laying out for them crimes, or at least potential crimes and allegations of corruption within the Biden family, they had a second, basically, counterintelligence operation. The FBI was running defense for Joe Biden and his campaign, and proactively going out and briefing people, saying there's nothing to this, there's no there. That's the FBI was doing that proactively.
14: They were a group of analysts. And one of the most amazing documents we put out yesterday, Larry, was a review that the intelligence community did last year of this operation. It so concerned the intelligence community that they eventually went back and did a review. The most amazing part is that they did all of this without ever trying to determine if the Ukraine narrative, i.e. that Hunter Biden was getting money from Burisma, was even true. They weren't interested in finding out if it was true. They were interested only in neutralizing the narrative, interfering in the election. They weren't putting a thumb on the scale of the election. They were putting their whole body on the scale of the 2020 election.
0: That's a political operation.
14: It is.
0: Did Christopher Wray approve this, John?
14: Well, we'll have to see the chain of approval. We don't have enough of the documents yet, but it'd be hard to imagine something this high profile, this intrusive into the election, didn't get to the upper echelons of the FBI. But we'll see. We don't know that. We don't have the evidence in hand yet. The second thing they did is even more troubling, because those 14 informants are providing real evidence. And remember, the FBI has the Hunter Biden laptop, and on that laptop, there is an email where Hunter Biden writes his lawyer saying, I didn't pay taxes on my Burisma income. He's admitting to a tax crime. At the moment, they have all that evidence in their possession. This group of analysts, part of Round River, go into some of the confidential human sources files, the ones that are being handled by agents, and they insert memos saying what this informant is providing to the FBI.
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20: News this hour from Town Hall. I'm John Scott. Luigi Mangione pleading guilty to federal charges.
21: Luigi Mangione has pleaded guilty to federal stalking charges in the killing of UnitedHealthcare CEO Brian Thompson. In the courtroom behind me, Mangione spoke about how he came to New York City, targeted Thompson, and then ultimately shot and killed him outside a Midtown Manhattan hotel. Mangione said that after years of back pain, navigating the complicated healthcare system in the United States, he decided to take action.
20: Michael Sisick with that report. Tropical storm Lala expected to strengthen into a hurricane as it approaches Hawaii's Big Island. The National Hurricane Center predicts it could be at hurricane status by early Saturday. If it makes landfall as a hurricane, it would be the first to do so since 1871. Some areas could see up to 25 inches of rain. DoorDash leaving Delaware, reincorporating in Nevada. After board and shareholder approval, correspondent Ken Lorman reports, it's the latest company fleeing a high-tax, high-regulation state.
22: The delivery giant cited growing legal uncertainty and costly shareholder lawsuits. More than 60 public companies worth over $3 trillion have reportedly exited Delaware in the past 2 years, with firms like Tesla, Coinbase, and several major energy companies heading to Texas and Nevada. Critics say Delaware's courts have become less predictable, while business-friendly states are offering greater certainty and stronger protections for companies and shareholders. Ken Lorman reporting.
20: Football is back. NFL preseason on Friday. Tampa Bay with a win over the New York Jets, 24-16. Denver beat Atlanta, 27-7. And the Washington Commanders, 20-7 over Miami. More on these stories from townhall.com.
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20: On the international front, Australian lawmakers are tinkering with a groundbreaking new law that bars the under-16 crowd from social media. Some changes in the law could be on the way.
24: Most of the data that's been published so far shows that the majority of under-16s in Australia are still on social media. In March, the Internet Safety Regulator said it was concerned that platforms weren't doing enough to uphold the ban. The government subsequently doubled the maximum fines for non-compliance to $70 million. In today's hearing, parents of young people who've died because of bullying on social media, as well as regulators, government and representatives from the platforms, are all giving evidence. Meta says a total of 750,000 accounts have been closed between Instagram and Facebook, and that they're committed to complying with the law.
20: BBC's Katie Watson with that report. News at townhall.com. Content creator. This is one of a new series of bachelor degrees now being offered as a major at some universities. Correspondent Donna Warder has more on this somewhat controversial degree.
1: Arizona State University recently launched a new bachelor's degree in content creation, offering instruction on podcasting, studio production, and on-camera presence. The new major has been met with some criticism. Some people feel that content creation is not a legitimate profession. The program at ASU is not the first of its kind. Over the past couple of years, many schools have started offering classes focused on the content creation industry. Syracuse University, Quinnipiac University, and Colorado State University offer minors. St. Bonaventure University announced a content creation major last winter. I'm Donna Warder.
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3: In 1783, the Revolutionary War was nearly over, but America's future remained uncertain. Officers in the Continental Army were angry. Congress had failed to provide promised pay, and some considered using the Army's power to force the government's hand. George Washington understood their frustration, but he also knew the liberty they had fought to win could be destroyed by the very army that secured it. Washington confronted his officers and urged them to choose honor, patience, and loyalty to the Republic over rebellion. He could have used their anger to increase his own power. Instead, he used his influence to restrain it. Power asks what it can take. Character asks what duty requires. Washington's lesson still stands. Freedom survives when leaders place principle above ambition and remain faithful to God, country, and the people they serve.
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25: In a time of division and distrust, clarity matters more than ever. 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
26: Morning, glory, and evening, grace, America. I'm Hugh Hewitt. Welcome to the Thursday edition of the program. I want to begin with a monologue about what's happened to the Democrats. And I follow this pretty closely for my adult life. My grandfather was a Democrat, A.T. Roll, fire chief of Ashtabula, Ohio, lifelong fireman, loved FDR. He was born on leap year 1892. He died in 1993. He lived to be 101, never cast a ballot for a Republican in his life. We had lots of fun conversations about politics and what had happened to me for the last 20 years of his life. Plus, we would talk politics. He was a C-SPAN act, and he was a Democrat, FDR Democrat. They aren't around anymore. And now they've gone over the edge. And I think it was the Biden debacle freed up the progressive, transgressive, left-wing socialist to take over the party, which is now effectively socialism in their mouth, Marxism in their brain, communism in their heart. But they're also repulsive in many different ways, including the necessity of being transgressive, attacking parental rights over children, suggesting multiple genders beyond two, trying to actually destroy Western culture along the way. I want to run through a bunch of clips illustrative of this, because with the exception of Alaska, Florida, Wyoming, Massachusetts, New Hampshire, Rhode Island, Delaware, Louisiana, the state primaries are done. And none of those have a particularly interesting race, except maybe Massachusetts on the Democratic side. But they're not interesting in terms of running lunatics. Ed Markey's already a lunatic in Massachusetts. But they've just gone way off the map. Let's begin with an incumbent. This is sitting Georgia Senator John Ossoff, cut number two.
27: Let's talk about reparations.
28: Sure.
27: All right. I'm for it. What's your stance?
28: So Senator Cory Booker has legislation in the Senate.
27: That's right.
28: To establish a commission for the purposes of studying the right way to redress the grievance, to pay the debt never paid. 40 acres and a mule was never paid out.
27: Right. And that was an actual promise.
28: That was an actual promise of the federal government.
27: Right.
28: There is a debt unpaid. I think it is a very, very difficult question how to pay it.
27: But see, that should be the question, not if it should be paid,
28: exactly.
27: Right.
0: Okay, John Ossoff, sitting senator for reparations. That's wild, and that's beyond the political norm. Adam Schiff, sitting Democrat, on Politico with Dasha Burns, cut number four.
5: It's not an easy question. Mm-hmm. And frankly, I've got enough difficult questions at the federal level. But one thing that is not difficult for me, and that is there should be a wealth tax at the federal level. There should be a much more progressive tax code than the one we have.
0: Okay, we need a wealth tax. Adam Schiff. That is, by the way, socialism gone mad. Here is Abdul El-Sayed, the nominee in, and the running mate, whose running mate is Hassan Piker. Abdul El-Sayed on the Politics and Pros Zoom call, cut number six.
8: It is going to require taxes, and the question of who pays those taxes is an important question. There's a philosophical debate about how much of those taxes we would ask working Americans to pay. And I fall on the argument that I think it's important that from the political economy perspective, that everybody pays a bit in. Because when you look at conservative arguments for Social Security and Medicare, it almost always has to do with the fact that I paid into the system, ergo I take from the system. And I think that is a justification that's worth investing in here.
0: So you've got John Ossoff calling for reparations. You've got Adam Schiff calling for a federal tax hike on the wealthy, and you've got Abdul El-Sayed calling for a tax hike on everyone. Let's go to Kamala Harris doing a podcast with Stacey Abrams, cut number seven.
9: Structural change. I think we need to revisit the efficacy of the Electoral College. I think we need to expand the Supreme Court and look at reforms. You know, so much of what we are dealing with right now, back to the point of just a violation of civil rights and all that your parents and mine fought for, the Supreme Court decisions by this court that was basically, at this point, hand-selected by Donald Trump.
0: Basically not true. She doesn't know that, apparently. Three members have been, of the nine, were nominated by Donald Trump, and they were confirmed by the Senate. And they're very good justices, and she does not recognize that. But she wants to tear up the Constitution, the Electoral College, and pack the court. More Kamala Harris with Stacey Abrams. Cut number eight.
9: The part of the pain of this moment, Stacey, is these so-called leaders who are pushing this kind of this narrative about who is a legitimate American citizen among American citizens. Yeah. This blood and soil narrative that's being pushed at the highest levels of our government.
0: Some people argued for birthright citizenship, including me, a Republican in good standing and a conservative. And some people argued the 14th Amendment wasn't clear. The court has decided it, so it's not being pushed. It's not a narrative. It's made up in her mind, which is often empty of any kind of coherent thought. One more cut from the Stacey Abrams podcast with Kamala Harris, cut number nine.
10: And I know you've been spending a lot of time in the South recently. Yeah. You've been to Tennessee and Louisiana and North Carolina. Yeah. And what I tell people when they want to understand what authoritarianism can look like in the U.S., I say, look South. We have lived under soft authoritarianism, I would say, since 1776.
0: Now you know why she was not selected for the vice presidency when Kamala Harris was, because she says crazy stuff like that. Let's go to Peggy Flanagan, Democrat nominee for Senate in Minnesota, with Willie Geist this morning, cut number 10. She's not responsible for fraud. It's all somebody else's fault.
11: Do you deserve any responsibility, though, Lieutenant Governor, for those fraud schemes that have taken place in your state over the last several years?
12: I would say, you know, the governor says the buck stops with him. More should have been done sooner, and I agree. And now we know that 100 people have been charged, 60 have been convicted.
0: It's not me, babe. She should have hung Bob Dylan. It's Tim Walz. It's not her. Ro Khanna, also running for president on NPR with Steve Inskeep this morning, cut number 12.
13: He excluded a lot of the Black South, where domestic workers, agriculture workers didn't get a chance. He purposely set Social Security at 65, knowing that Black life expectancy was 59.
14: That was the only way he was going to get Southern support for his social reforms.
13: So, yeah. He excluded, of course, Japanese Americans and turned them. But a multiracial New Deal, in my view, is what is needed. And it will probably be one of America's greatest moments, because what we can do and will do in America, I don't know if it'll be my generation or the next generation, we will become the world's first cohesive multiracial democracy.
0: So FDR was racist. That's new. I began this monologue by talking about my grandfather, an FDR Democrat. He wasn't a racist. That was verboten up in northeastern Ohio, actually at the end of the Underground Railroad. It was as free soil ever gets. It's an insult to everyone in northeastern Ohio, but you go with that, Roe. He's been on this guest on this program a number of times. I'm disappointed in him. And then let's put the icing on the cake. Hassan Piker, now the new voice, the new kingmaker in the Democratic Party, pleading for people to stop the mean Republicans from bringing up the fact he said racist, Islamist, apologetics, 9/11, America deserved it, crazy stuff, cut number 15.
6: I know we don't always see eye to eye on a lot of stuff, but you have to literally, at some point, I know you don't want to do this, defend me. And not because you love what I have to say, not because I'm a part of this coalition, even though I am, whether you like it or not, but you are going to inevitably have to say, this is a ridiculous conversation that we're having, because the real conversation that Republicans don't want to have is the cost of living crisis. That requires you, at some point, to basically take the L a little bit, okay? And maybe be a little bit more honest about how I'm not this dangerous, toxic, radical force. I'm not expecting you to defend clips out of context or anything like that. I'm not even expecting you to defend some of these statements at all. I think you should probably attack the form. You should attack the form, you should attack the function, you should probably attack the very reason as to why Republicans have made this.
0: All right, in fact, Hassan Piker is a dangerous, toxic, radical force. He did not make the Democratic Party, he reflects the Democratic Party of 2026, and at every level, state rep, state senator, your own congressperson, your governor's race, your Senate races. You have to vote Republican in 2026. And you have to get involved and repudiate the hard left turn that the Democrats have taken and are taking over the cliff, because we need two functioning parties in the United States. We need a Democratic Party that argues for slightly higher marginal tax rates, for tinkering with that or changing this. We do not need a crazy left-wing group led by Hassan Piker, Abdul El-Sayed, Peggy Flanagan, Ro Khanna in his current iteration, Adam Schiff. Who else did I bring up in this? Kamala Harris. We don't need that. We need a Democratic Party of Scoop Jackson and Sam Nunn and John Glenn and people who are normies. All right, normal people. That's what we need. Stay tuned on YouTube. Want to do something meaningful for the 250th anniversary of America? We just got started on July 4th. It runs all year. 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
26: Welcome back, America. I'm Hugh Hewitt. I want to continue on what will be a theme between now and the first week in November. Democrats have lost their way. They've gone over the left cliff. They have been, the wheel's been taken from the control of normies. And I named a few, but they're, like Barbara Mikulski was a normie. I didn't care for her politics, but she was a normie. John Glenn, I mentioned Sam Nunn, I mentioned Scoop Jackson going back a little bit further. Normal people. All right, Bill Clinton was a normie. Believe it or not, Hillary Clinton was a normie. They have been captured now by the Hassan Piker wing of the wing of the wing of the wing of the left wing nuts. And they're being driven off a cliff. By contrast, Republicans, I will have Senator Susan Collins on next hour, maybe even this hour. I think it's this hour. Senator Collins is the hardest working senator in Washington, D.C. She has made 10,000 consecutive votes. She is the chairwoman of the Appropriations Committee. She is on the Senate Intelligence Select Committee, which means that her conference and her leader, John Thune, put her there because she is respected, hardworking, very, very smart, all the time working. You look at Mike Rogers, who's running against the radical El Sayed in Michigan. Mike Rogers, 14 years in the House, the state senator of Michigan, before that an FBI agent, before that an Army lieutenant, normal person. John Houston, senator from Ohio, being challenged by a left-winger that Ohio threw out as just being way too left-wing and liberal for Ohio 2 years ago. Sherrod Brown has now lost a step. He's going full Joe Biden. John Houston, Secretary of State, Lieutenant Governor, absolute force majeure in Ohio politics, and a lovely guy, wonderful guy, a very good Buckeye. Dan Sullivan in Alaska, defense expert, national security expert, brings home for Alaska what they need, like the ability to develop their energy. No matter who gets nominated in New Hampshire, John Sununu or Scott Brown, they're both are former senators who are both in their prime and both ready to go down there and immediately deliver for the Granite State, which hasn't been represented in the majority except occasionally because they went all Democrat when they threw out the last Republican to hold that job, Kelly Ayotte. And
0: New Hampshire regrets that. They've been left behind. You look down at North Carolina. You have a failed governor, Roy Cooper, just look at the crime stats, up against a very successful RNC chairman, Michael Whatley. And I don't even have to bring up people like Tom Cotton in Arkansas, Ashley Moody in Florida. Normal, serious, competent people who read their briefs, do their work, and talk seriously about things that need to get done. Democrats aren't for governance. Now, we have not got... I was a John Cornyn guy. I still wish John Cornyn had gotten the nomination in Texas. He didn't. I would never vote for Tallarico. I would vote for Ken Paxton, and everyone in Texas knows that, and they got to get out and vote. Even if they have problems with Ken Paxton and they prefer John Cornyn, they wish that Ken hadn't won against John because John was a very powerful incumbent in Texas. Get over it. I'm sure John Cornyn would tell you that. Get over it and vote for Ken Paxton because this is too important. And in every single House district, you cannot let, and you'll hear me say them again and again and again, Chevalier, Lander, Valdez in New York City, all right, Hamawi in New Jersey, Rob in Philadelphia, Kiros in Colorado. Those are six DSAers, all right? Six off the chart, off the American spectrum of politics. So they would be on the left edge of European politics, and that's not a good place to be. They will join with the squad, you know, AOC, Jayapal, Ilhan Omar, that gang. They'll join with the most radical people in the United States House of Representatives to hold Hakeem Jeffries, who is himself far left, hostage. It will be the reverse image of what happened with the Democrats, what happened to my party, the Republicans, when they held Kevin McCarthy hostage. All right? And they made him, they threw him out eventually. And all the nutters are now gone. The knucklehead caucus has been wiped out. And with good reason. Most Republicans are center-right, and they don't want crazy, a common-sense Republican. You know, Donald Trump keeps repeating one thing, common sense, common sense, common sense. What does that mean in politics? It means do obvious things like close the border, do obvious things to lower taxes to the level that you can to allow economic growth, unleash the private sector, get rid of the regulatory state, cut back the size of the government, stop giving away trans comic books in Peru, stop all that stuff. And he's done a wonderful job doing that. People don't like the Iran war, but it's the most important thing he's done in his six years of presidency, because they were a threat to the whole world. They were fanatics who wanted a nuclear weapon. You might not like the war. A lot of people fighting the war don't like the war because they've been gone from their families and their loved ones for a very long time, on station, off of Iran. And I know people are listening to the show and know what that means to military families and the people who are deployed. But the fact of the matter is, what Donald Trump did was something that no president had previously done. Iran had killed 1,000 Americans since that regime came to power in 1979. They had murdered more than 1,000 Europeans since that regime came to power in 1979. They assassinated Iranians who had fled that regime, wherever they could find them, whenever they presented a threat to the Ayatollah Khomeini, the Ayatollah Khamenei. They sponsor the terrorist organizations Hezbollah. They sponsor Hamas. Hamas has ruined Gaza. They will ruin Judea and Samaria if they're allowed to rule there, and they won't be. 10-7 was as awful a day that I can remember since 9-11. And Hassan Piker, the living, breathing manifestation of the New Democratic Party, he thinks America deserved 9-11. Now he wants to say take it out of context. Abdul al-Sayed one. There is no taking that out of context. We did not deserve 9-11. Read The Looming Tower, a book by Lawrence Wright, a man of the left, the New Yorker staff writer. Pulitzer Prize-winning book, Read The Looming Tower. We did not deserve 9-11. Saeed Qutb and Bana before him, followed by Osama bin Laden and Zawahiri and Zarqawi, were Sunni radicals from the Wahhabist wing of radical Islam. And they are not representative of Islam. And so when Hassan Piker and al-Sayed go around saying stuff like that or apologizing stuff for, like that, they are embarrassing most Arab Americans. You know, the last Arab American in the Senate, I believe, is Spence Abram from Michigan. Did you know that Mitch Daniels, Republican hero, Syrian descent? So I don't want to hear about Arab Americans being crazy left-wingers like Hassan Piker. They're not. They're normies. They want freedom. They want entrepreneurship. They want to be thriving in a free and joy-filled America. And the Democrats have gone down this dark, dark path of lunacy and conspiracy theory, and we really cannot afford that anymore. I'm in the Relief Factor studio. I want to take it right now and remind you why I do every day. I get my exercise in, especially right now with 6 of 8 grandkids around during the summer months, and that keeps you nimble, makes you sore too. I carry curcumin and resveratrol omega. You know why I take it every day? Because I got to keep up with people. I got to keep up with the smalls. I got to run as fast as they do. I got to do what they want to do. And that usually means move, move, move, move, move till they collapse, and then I collapse not.

0: As Americans struggle with rising costs, most of the nation's priciest cities share one thing in common. According to data on urban living, 24 of the 25 most expensive U.S. cities are governed by Democrats and their policies. Critics say years of high taxes, strict regulations, and costly housing prices have helped to drive up the price of raising a family, leaving residents squeezed by soaring living expenses. Supporters of those policies disagree, but for many families, affordability remains largely out of reach. Big news from Pennsylvania Democrat Senator John Fetterman this week. He says he will not campaign against Republican colleague Dave McCormick if McCormick chooses to run for re-election in 2030. Fetterman called McCormick a great guy and a friend. The two senators have worked together on several efforts, including a joint fundraising committee. More of these stories at srnnews.com.
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5: Welcome back, America. Jonathan Williams is the president, chief economist of our friends at American Legislative Exchange Council. He's got a new backdrop. What's that new backdrop, Jonathan?
6: Well, hey, Hugh, coming to you from the beautiful campus of Northwood University here in Midland, Michigan, and my alma mater. We're here for a group of state legislators, one of our ALEC academies from the Great Lakes State. So we even invited the Buckeye legislators to come up and join us here, Hugh. I know you'll be happy to hear that.
5: I want to know why I wasn't invited. You know, I love ALEC events, and I love rich states, poor states, and if I was there, I would make sure everyone knows that of the Midwestern states, I believe Ohio is highest ranked. Am I correct?
6: Well, almost. Indiana's got you beat. You know, they're top 10. Ohio's making up for some lost time there, but Indiana's been a pace setter for a long time here in the Midwest. But here's this year. If you come join us next year, I'll put the Ohio flag behind me alongside the Michigan flag. How's that?
5: Okay, well, we got to talk. I don't. This

0: even as it appeals a lower court's order to halt the work. This is SRN News.
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9: Welcome back, America. I'm Hugh Hewitt. Jake Auchincloss is a member of Congress from Massachusetts, Harvard grad, Marine, normal, for a Democrat, pretty good. He went on MS Now with Alicia Menendez. And apparently when you go on MS Now, you lose your mind. And you say whatever the host wants to hear. Cut number 3.
10: To the point you made about leadership, you have repeatedly called on Defense Secretary Pete Hegseth to resign. If Democrats are to take back control of Congress, will impeachment be a priority?
11: Yes, it should be. Absolutely. We need an inquiry. We need oversight and investigations. And if the facts yield an impeachment recommendation, we need to pursue that vigorously.
9: We're going to impeach Pete Hegseth. Makes a lot of sense to me. Not. I just think when you've lost a normie like Auchincloss to the vortex on the left of the Democratic Party, you're really losing the whole party down the spider rabbit hole. Not the whole party. Former Jill Biden Chief of Staff Michael LaRosa went on, not MS Now, but News Nation with Elizabeth Vargas and Tim Pawlenty, cut number 14.
12: He's a fraud. You were talking about money in politics, right? He has the opportunity right now to tell the Democratic super PACs that are running ads on his behalf get out of Michigan.
13: You're talking about Syed. Syed should be saying this.
12: That's right. I mean, if he

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3: 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But Donald Trump has taken a mallet to the economy. Things are unaffordable because of Donald Trump. How many times do we have to talk about the fact that oil prices are lower than they were under Biden? How many times do we have to...
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4: 42nd Street got a big gym.
5: Welcome back, America. I'm Hugh Hewitt. Jim Garrity's been doing this show for so long. He didn't have kids when we started, and he's always had the same bump music. He also had long blonde hair and was a hippie when we started. Jim, good to see you. He's a Washington
6: you
5: Post
6: say
5: columnist.
6: That.
5: He's a National Review morning jolt guy. He's a regular presence here who I can ask this question without embarrassment. Jim, have you followed the WNBA controversy?
6: Just a little bit. And I would say the outcome, the end result of everything I hear about the NBA makes me think that I would hate it. And, you know, back in the day... The college I went to had a good women's basketball team. It had a good women's volleyball team. I am capable of getting into soccer when the World Cup comes along. So I'm not inherently opposed to women's athletics or anything like that. I do think, by the way, every time somebody comes along and creates a new sports league, there's kind of an assumption that... like there's just an endless amount of appetite and there's an endless amount of what I'm going to call mental real estate or attention span for every new sport that comes along. I do salute ESPN for embracing the Ocho and having, Hugh, have you noticed that they do like potato sack races and kickball and like every weird sport you could ever possibly imagine.
5: I
6: think there's a,
5: I can't find baseball tonight anymore. I don't watch it anymore because okay. ESPN kept moving around baseball tonight, so I'm done with it.
6: But everything I hear about the WNBA suggests that everything is seen through the prism of race.
5: Yeah.
6: Everything is seen through the prism, like the idea of like, we don't like this young new superstar who's stealing attention. They had in Clark, and I remember, what's the name of the one for the one out in L.A.?
5: Well, it's Caitlin Clark and Cunningham are both on the Indiana Fever.
6: Okay. Angel Reese was the other one. And I was like, you can have your Magic Johnson and your Larry Bird, right?
5: Right.
6: The NBA used these two guys in this kind of clash of the Titans. Who do you like more? Who's the greatest one? And the L.A. Lakers versus the Boston Celtics boomed in the 1980s. I guess, yeah, throughout the 1980s. Then Michael Jordan comes along, the only human being who I've seen for whom gravity was optional. Right. And the NBA blows up into this giant.

0: global game. The WNBA seems to have those options and has no interest doing so and wants to basically step into every conceivable political controversy they can, basically saying to the casual Caitlin Clark fans and everybody, like, this is not for you. If this is interesting you, we did it by accident, and we don't really want you to be into it. By the way, whenever you watch, we play those highlights, how many people do you see in the stands?
1: Well, they don't they don't show you the full arena, Jim.
0: No, they don't, you know.
1: There's a reason. So I'm just curious, do you think it endures? I think Americans don't like racial conflict. I mean, I think they really hate it generally. And that anything that is mired in racial conflict, they turn their head away from, because that was our dark and terrible past with slavery and then the civil rights movement and Selma. And we don't want to go back there. And President Obama's biggest failing was not doing more. In fact, he may have made race relations in this country worse. And we don't want that. And so I think the WNBA is committing collective suicide. Agree?
0: They are. And like, look, they got their Michael Jordan. They got their phenomenally popular athlete. And they're doing everything they can to drive her out of the league, it seems. When you talk about this with a typical left of center sports writer, they will cite Jackie Robinson. They will cite the fact that the Washington Redskins were the last team to integrate. They will talk about the Black Power salute at the Olympics back, you know, and they'll say, race and social issues and political issues have always been involved in the sports world. Sure. But if you watch ESPN Classic, they're not showing you stuff primarily about the political debates. They're primarily showing you back when the Cleveland Browns and New York Jets were good, which you're only, which generally is ancient history. It's been a long time ago.
1: Your Honor, I object. I object to having the Browns in the same sentence with the Jets. Your Honor, strike that from the record.
0: But
1: the
0: Browns, you're absolutely right, Hugh. Jets. You guys have never won the Super Bowl. We have. So correct. That is.
1: You won the Super Bowl before you were alive. I can remember that Super Bowl. So
0: the Super Bowl.
1: So
0: either way,
1: I object to
0: point
1: that.
0: Being, sports is the toy department of life, as some sports writer once wrote. Like, it's where we escape from all these problems, where we're just supposed to, you know, have fun, root for our team, root against the other team, and just kind of, you know, enjoy ourselves. And when you drag this into it, it becomes a pain in the neck, and it becomes controversial. And are you sending a signal? Like, you know, in the D.C. area, you know, like, some people say it says something if you're still wearing Washington Redskins, you know, T-shirt or something, instead of Washington Commanders. Now, it might just be it's an old shirt, but there are some people who are very, you know, like, they feel like they're making a statement by using something.
1: Yeah,
0: that's
1: I've got an Indians Ren Spooner shirt that cost too much to throw it away, so I still wear it, but it's not a statement. Now, keep race in mind, because I'm coming back to talk about one of Jim's closest friends, Hassan Piker, after the break. Don't go anywhere, America. I'm Hugh Hewitt. That's Jim Garrity. Stay with us.
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1: Welcome back, America. Jim Garrity, Washington Post columnist, National Review columnist. He is the editor of The Morning Jolt, or the writer of The Morning Jolt every morning, which you ought to be getting from National Review. And he's often funny and always present on the Edited as well as Three Martini Lunch podcast. Jim, I took a cheap shot at you going to break saying that you and Hassan Piker are buddies. But you're both podcasters, right? Are you a Twitch streamer yet?
0: I am not. Although, Hugh, like, aren't there like four Americans left who don't have a podcast? Well, it really is. You know, non-podcast hosts are the fastest shrinking demographic in America. By the way, I want to thank you and Dwayne for playing the bumper music of Billy Joel's We Didn't Start the Fire. One of my favorite songs. I think a very thorough defense against arson. And you mentioned in the last segment that I've been doing your show since before I had kids. And for a moment, I was like, are you kidding? And I realized I have a college freshman. And yes, you and I started doing this, I want to say the 2004 cycle.
1: Yeah, because I started in 2000 and you were early on.
0: Yeah. So I first heard the name Hassan Piker from my older teenager. A demonstration of how it's permeated the youth far faster than it, you know, permeates, you know, middle-aged America here.
1: But he's a robotics guy.
0: Both of them are robotics guys. But, yeah, that was a, you know, like, this is doing Twitch. Like, Twitch is like playing video games and other people watch you playing video games. And I think this is the most unbelievably boring thing you possibly could do. But then again, Hugh, I watch the Jets games. And I'm sure a lot of people think that's like a, you know, evidence for needing a concussion protocol sort of thing.
1: Is there a club for you, like you and Dan Senor, and there must be a third Jets fan in the meeting. Is there like a club?
0: Dan Foster, the late Nathan Wurzel. There's a bunch of, I've not had a chance to get to it with Ala Pundit, but as I understand it, he's a Jets fan. Couple other folks. Yeah, so yeah, like there is a DC conservative journalist, Jets fan, group, and every now and then we do get together. So,
1: all right. So now, talk to me a little bit about the impact of Hassan Piker on the Democratic Party, because my proposition is this, and I'll have you answer it. He says things that are so racist, misogynist, homophobic, and Islamist apologetics that I think he's poison. I think he's going to kill Democrats. I think he's already killed El Sayed's candidacy. El Sayed did a pretty good job himself. What do you think about Piker generally and Piker on El Sayed?
0: Well, so I noticed that Hassan Piker gets a glowing profile in New York Times once every 2 years or so. He's gotten at least three. And I do that big profile on, like, because all of a sudden he seems to come out of nowhere. And you hear a lot of discussion of him, like, okay, who is this guy? Where did he come from? And why is he now somebody that if you follow politics, you're supposed to care about? I would put a similar category. Familiar with Jennifer Welch?
1: Oh, yeah.
0: The most seemingly, like, the ugliest person you could possibly imagine on the inside, often saying really ugly, horrible things. And these are the kinds of people that on a regular basis, big institutions like the New York Times or Politico say, this is the hot new voice amongst Democrats. And I have come to the conclusion, and it's not just because you and I have been doing this for so long, Hugh, anybody who gets spotlighted by the mainstream media as the hot new voice you need to listen to, 9 times out of 10, they're going to be the dumbest person you've ever seen. And I really wanted to use some words besides person right there. I won't get you in trouble with the FCC, Hugh. But like they're generally dumb as a box of hammers, as sharp as a butter knife, right?
1: Because Hassan Piker does not appear to have read a book. Do you think he's read a book?
0: Well, like maybe an instruction manual or something. Right. You know, like yeah.
1: The little red book,
0: maybe.
1: He's
0: read a book, right? Hey. But you know, because he said, most famously, America deserved 9/11, right?
1: Right.
0: And El Sayed, when he gets in trouble for this, keeps saying the quote was taken out of context. Hugh, please explain to me the context in which America deserved 9/11 makes more sense, which is not as bad as it says. Now, eventually, El Sayed goes on the Sunday shows and he says it was a dumb thing to say. Okay, that is an adjective you could use. I think there's a whole bunch of things, and it's, you know, appropriate. This is like we're a month away from the 25th anniversary of 9/11, and it just is a I don't know if, like, it's easier to say that if you either weren't around for 9/11 or were a really little kid. But those of us who do have memories of that day would be like, what on earth? Like, that's a sign you need to be along in a concussion protocol.
1: Proposition.
0: And no Senate candidate of any party should be scoped within 10 miles of somebody like that.
1: Proposition. The Democrats have allowed themselves to be poisoned in the cycle by so many stories about their nutter fringe. In the way that Republicans were poisoned a few years back by their nutter fringe in the cycle, primary nutters, not only will those people lose, but they will bring other people down with them so that 2026 is not what Democrats expect it to be. In fact, Republicans might pick up Senate seats in the end. What do you think?
0: Boy, I from your lips to the electorate's ears, Hugh, but I'm less optimistic than you, but that's pretty normal for this show. One thing I will note, though, is that 2010 and 2014, terrible midterm election years for the Democrats. And that's where you said Republicans winning, you know, coast to coast. And that's where the state legislator who was running for Congress lost. Right. That's where the House member who was running for Senate lost. Right. When you have a bad midterm election year, not only do you lose coast to coast, it generally takes out some of your rising talent. And sometimes people come back. Sure, ground is running again. But by and large, you end up having a bunch. So when you see this sudden excitement over a Graham Platner type or an Abdul Al-Sayed type, one, I think in the Democrats, you see this hunger for generational change, this lingering hangover from Joe Biden, which I wrote about in my Washington Post column this week, that like the risks of having somebody who's really elderly was abundant. You know, like the Democrats paid the worst price possible for that. So they're freaked out by it. So, like, we want young people. We want fresh voices. We need this generational change. And that's why anybody who comes along, Graham Platner, Abdul Al-Sayed, Francesca Hong for a while, obviously she's not going to the governor's mansion. You know, all of a sudden, like, you get embraced and you get elevated and you get touted as the next big thing. And the problem is a bunch of these people haven't been vetted. A bunch of these people have been yahoos online with a lot of regrettable comments for a whole bunch of years. And the other thing which I think is important, these people generally haven't run for office before. Abdul Sayed is an exception there. They're not ready for prime time. They're not ready to be in this situation. And that's why you see, you know, Francesca Hong blew a primary. She was supposed to win by a wide margin. We'll see how Abdul Sayed does. And
1: she turned out to be a real turkey.
0: The turkey did it to her.
1: Same jokes. It's like Statler Hilton on The Muppets. Garrity the Indispensable. Read the Morning Jolt from National Review. Read him in the Washington Post. Catch him here and at various educational institutions that do robotics soon. Thank you, Jim. I'll be right back. And we're going to wrap up today's Hugh Show. 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
1: 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I do want to remind everyone that the 10-year treasury went up today a little bit, and andrewandtodd.com don't care. 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And that could come back. 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Thank you, Adam. Thank you, Harley. Thank you, Generalissimo. Talk tomorrow on the Friday edition of the Hugh Show.
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19: News this hour at townhall.com. I'm Bob Agnew in Washington. Luigi Mangione has pleaded guilty to federal charges.
20: Luigi Mangione has pleaded guilty to federal stalking charges in the killing of UnitedHealthcare CEO Brian Thompson. In the courtroom behind me, Mangione spoke about how he came to New York City, targeted Thompson, and then ultimately shot and killed him outside a Midtown Manhattan hotel. Mangione said that after years of back pain, navigating the complicated healthcare system in the United States, he decided to take action.
19: That is Michael Sysak reporting. What many see as an unfavorable business climate is driving many large corporations out of Delaware. DoorDash is the latest, as Ken Lorman reports.
21: The delivery giant cited growing legal uncertainty and costly shareholder lawsuits. More than 60 public companies worth over $3 trillion have reportedly exited Delaware in the past 2 years, with firms like Tesla, Coinbase, and several major energy companies heading to Texas and Nevada. Critics say Delaware's courts have become less predictable, while business-friendly states are offering greater certainty and stronger protections for companies and shareholders. Ken Lorman reporting.
19: Former Trump National Security Advisor K.T. McFarland told the Salem Radio Network she understands the president's take-it-slow strategy when it comes to winning the war with Iran.
2: Or you put the snake in a cage and starve it to death. And that's really effective. Snake dies either way, just as starving it to death takes a little longer. And that's what we're doing with Iran. So Iran, for 50 years, has held the world hostage, the region hostage and the world hostage, by threatening to close the Strait of Hormuz. It's held the region hostage by saying, if you don't let us do what we want in the region, we're going to close the Strait, and you're not going to get your oil to market, and you're going to go broke. So the countries in the region were all very afraid of Iran.
19: And she is out with a new book entitled Revolution, Trump, Washington, and the American People.
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19: Federal authorities had an investigation in place targeting groups protesting immigration enforcement.
22: Court documents indicate there was a federal undercover surveillance operation ongoing in Minnesota, which apparently targeted progressive organizations, labor unions, and other groups protesting immigration enforcement in Minneapolis. The program was called Operation Puppet Master. The feds reportedly investigating individuals who helped agitators stir up the violence by putting up roadblocks and throwing ice chunks at law enforcement.
19: And that is Laura Winters reporting. New York City Mayor Zohran Mamdani is backing a measure critics say could hit consumers right in the wallet. He supports the so-called Delivery Protection Act. It would force Amazon to directly hire delivery drivers and warehouse workers currently employed through independent contractors. Opponents say that would wipe out small delivery companies. Breaking news at townhall.com. It was a disappointing July retail sales report as American shoppers cut back on their spending.
23: An unexpected slip of 0.6%. It's the biggest drop since May of 2025 and raised concerns on Wall Street. Heather Long, chief economist at Navy Federal Credit Union, says American consumers are showing signs of fatigue. The July snapshot found consumers spent less on gas, automobiles, car parts, appliances, electronics, and online shopping. While it's too early to sound a retreat, the data released Friday by the Commerce Department, along with a sluggish jobs report, could be good news for those waiting for lower interest rates. Many economists still expect solid growth for the third quarter, but in the wake of the retail sales report, many have lowered their forecasts. I'm Jennifer King.
19: Across the board, losses on Wall Street on Friday. At the end of the week, it was a Dow off 107 points at the closing bell. The Nasdaq down about 73. You'll find more on these stories at townhall.com. From Washington, I'm Bob Agnew.
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3: 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Northwestern Outdoors is brought to you by Max Lurie, the Wallowa County Chamber of Commerce, and the Northern Pike Minnow Sport Reward Fishery Program. 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
4: Welcome to the show. You know, game wardens or enforcement officers for fish and game agencies, they don't have an easy job. They're often operating out of the woods in the backcountry by themselves, no backup at all. And quite often, they're coming up with people that are armed just like they are. We're fortunate to have some very good game wardens here in the Northwest and Rocky Mountain West, and one of them was recognized with a major award from the Idaho Department of Fish and Game. We learned that Senior Conservation Officer Megan Ruse has been awarded the International Wildlife Crime Stoppers Guide Fitter Game Warden of the Year Award. The award recognizes active conservation law enforcement officers whose services, leadership, and investigative accomplishments, as well as dedication to protecting fish and wildlife, exemplify the highest standards of the profession. Among her work recognized was a multi-year investigation involving 27 search warrants that uncovered wildlife violations across multiple jurisdictions. The case resulted in lifetime hunting revocations and more than $180,000 in fines and fees against the primary offender. Shortly after that, Ruse launched another investigation after receiving information about three illegally harvested deer. What was thought to be a single, isolated case grew into a large-scale poaching investigation involving more than 15 suspects and over 200 illegally harvested animals with 165 different wildlife violations. Just another example of great work by Megan Ruse, who works the Magic Valley region in Idaho. So if you see her, congratulate her. And if you're a poacher, you better watch out. This week on the show, we've got some great guests for you. Speaking of fish and game agencies, we're going to be chatting with Annie Hodnett. She is a new public affairs specialist for Wyoming Game and Fish. We're going to be covering all sorts of information from a wildlife crossing near Kemmerer to voluntary fishing restrictions happening this month, and some awards the agency won recently. We'll also be talking salmon fishing with a focus on Buoy 10 at the mouth of the Columbia River, arguably the most popular salmon fishery at this time of year in the entire Northwest. Bob Loomis is going to give you some tips on how to catch both Chinook and Coho right now at the mouth of the river. And Lance Fisher with Lance Fisher Fishing out of Portland, Oregon. Well, his guides are down there too, and he's got an old school way where he has been slaying the Chinook salmon, and he's going after Coho too. In addition to this, we're going to take an in-depth dive with Amy Nestler. She is with Visit San Juan Islands, and we're going to talk all about visiting the beautiful San Juan Islands in Washington's Puget Sound during the month of September. There's three great islands to visit. Most people get to them on the Washington State ferries, and each is worth exploring. There's Lopez Island, there's San Juan Island, and there is Orcas Island. There's also wildlife watching, kayaking, and hiking to be done, and some really interesting history as well that Amy will be telling you about today. Throw in our Washington Department of Fish and Wildlife Trout Derby Lake of the Week, this one in Southwest Washington, and we've got another great show coming your way. So let's kick things off, as we always do, with another edition of Bird Note.
5: This is Bird Note. The dog days of August bring hot, sultry weather to much of North America. Just step outside, and you're already looking for a cold drink. Birds need liquids, too. Some birds can go a long time without drinking, even in sweltering habitats. They metabolize water from even such dry foods as seeds and reabsorb fluids internally rather than excreting them. Other birds eagerly seek out water on hot days. Songbirds, like robins, find water at a stream or bird bath. A robin takes a mouthful of water, then tips its head way back to send the water down its gullet. Pigeons drink differently. they're among the few birds that can suck in water with their heads down. Swallows and swifts drink with enviable grace. Gliding low across a pond, a swallow tilts its wings upward, lowers its head to the water's surface, and skims a beakful of water on the wing. And they make it look so easy. Keep your bird bath full, yes, but keep it clean, or the birds could be picking up a disease with that mouthful of water. To learn more, begin with a visit to our website, birdnote.org. I'm Mary McCann.
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4: Welcome back to Northwestern Outdoors Radio. I'm John Cruz. Our next stop is the Cowboy State of Wyoming. There's always a lot of news out of there, especially during the summer and fall. And that's why we've got Annie Hodnett with us. She is a public information specialist for Wyoming Game and Fish. Annie, welcome to the show.
12: Hi, John. Thank you so much for having me today.
4: We are all living under smoky skies right now. The wildfires around Spokane have certainly got attention, but the fact of the matter is there's wildfires burning all over the West. And for that reason, Wyoming Game and Fish has enacted a ban on their lands, which I think is a really good move. And folks, I would really recommend if you are going into any state lands or state parks or Forest Service lands, national parks or BLM properties, check fire restrictions. More than likely, you're going to find out no fires are allowed, and for good reason. A good portion of the West is burning. We want to keep what's left not burning. Let's turn to brighter things. Let's talk about fishing. Now, Wyoming's got some voluntary fishing restrictions around Cody and closures at other places. Tell me where these restrictions are and why they're being put in place, Annie.
1: Yeah, so we have a lot of different closures going on around the state right now, because I'm sure that it's no secret that it has been hot this summer. And it's not just hot for us, it's hot for our fish living in the water. So due to elevated water temperatures in all of different parts of the state, the department has issued voluntary closures on some waters, and we're asking anglers to either stop catch and release fishing afternoon or cease fishing altogether. Now, that doesn't relate to harvest fishing, but if you are a catch and release fisher, we are going through those heat spikes right now. So with our unseasonably warm temperatures, it's causing our stream temperatures to regularly exceed over 70 degrees, which can be some hot temperatures for our fish. Catch and release anglers can focus on fishing in between sunrise and noon, go catch a beautiful sunrise in the morning and have fun fishing, and as water temperatures are coolest in the morning, but please pause catch and release fishing after noon.
4: Well, Annie, you bring up a great point there. And folks, I am guilty actually killing a beautiful rainbow trout by fishing at the wrong time of day at the wrong time of year. I was fishing the Wallowa River a few summers ago, and the temperature was in the 90s. And I hooked a rainbow trout. I got it to hand very quickly. I'm a catch and release angler when it comes to stream fishing. And I let it go, and it died. I mean, from the time I hooked it to the time I got it and released it, it was maybe 30 seconds. But the water was so warm, and that fish was so stressed, it just went belly up. So I'm glad to see that you're calling for these voluntary fishing restrictions. I have to ask, though, why don't you just do like your brother to the north in Montana and just say these waters are closed, hoot owl restrictions are in effect, you can't fish them afternoon?
1: You know, closures and restrictions can vary from state to state, but right now the experts that we have here in our department have not deemed that closure necessary for Wyoming. It is still important to check ahead if you're wanting to come fish in Wyoming to see what kind of restrictions or closures that we have in some areas in place around the state, but it's something that our professionals have not deemed necessary, so those are not actions that we've put into place yet.
4: All right. Let's turn to another subject, wildlife crossings. Now, anybody who has driven our state and federal highways knows that seeing pronghorn or deer or elk or other wildlife on the side of the road after it's been hit is all too common. It's always sad. But the state of Wyoming, for several years now, has been working on a wildlife crossing around Kemmerer, and we're getting close to getting it done. Tell us about this wildlife crossing, when it's going to be complete, and what it's going to mean for wildlife in the area.
1: This wildlife crossing in Kemmerer is such a huge win for the wildlife and in Wyoming. We are super excited about it. And actually, it's looking like we are a little ahead of the contract completion date. It's forecasted to be completed October 31st of 2027. But we are really excited about this project because not only is it making our roads safer for drivers and we are reducing roadside collisions, but it's also an easier and safer way for our mule deer and pronghorn to move in between seasonal habitats. And Highway 189 has some spots for those specific species. So we're really excited about this project, and we're excited about the completion of it as well.
4: You know, biologists, they don't just randomly put these wildlife crossings out. I mean, folks, you see a sign that has like a deer or an elk on it, or especially in Wyoming, where sometimes you'll see a cowboy on the back of a deer or an elk for these deer crossings. Keep your head on a swivel. Those signs are there for a reason. Biologists have identified these as migratory corridors where there's a lot of animals. And the same goes for this wildlife crossing. There was a lot of thought put into making this wildlife crossing and putting it where it is, isn't it?
1: Yes, sir.
4: Well, we won't expound on that. We'll go ahead and keep moving then. Another one that I saw is the state is urging folks, please don't put your pet goldfish or other pet fish into Wyoming streams. Been having problems lately?
1: You know, it's just our annual reminders every year as county fairs are coming up. And, you know, there's really fun opportunities for some kiddos to try to win a goldfish, but something that we don't want them to do is to release those goldfish into our streams. Sometimes goldfish are not as resilient in our home, but they are very resilient in Wyoming's rivers as they can survive the harsh winters, and they also reproduce rapidly, which creates a nuisance population that is really, really difficult to manage. They also aggressively compete with our native species for food and resources, and the goldfish disrupt ecosystems that can introduce harmful diseases. So while it may not seem harmless because we are adding just a fish to water, releasing goldfish and other exotic species into the environment can create significant risks and is unlawful under Wyoming statutes and regulations.
4: You know, and it's not just goldfish, folks. There is a famous story about how invasive crayfish got into Oregon streams. And I swear, folks, I'm going to be that guy. There's going to be a protest for teachers demanding money, and I'm going to have a sign there in the middle of the protest saying, teachers kill fish. And it's because all these teachers in Oregon, they had these crayfish as pet projects at the end of the year. Instead of killing them, they put them in the streams, and they introduced invasive crayfish, which decimated ecosystems of regular crayfish and other forage fish and other game throughout Oregon streams. So the next time a teacher wants a raise in Oregon, think about that. Think about what they did to your fish with those crayfish. I'm kind of kidding there, kind of not kidding. But the point is this. Same goes for crayfish and anything else. Bullfrogs, another great example. People like frogs and don't put them into the wetlands of Wyoming. If it doesn't belong there, keep it out. Is that the simple message we need to remember?
1: Is absolutely the point. And if you are a teacher in Wyoming and you'd like to release fish with your students, we actually have a Trout in the Classroom program where you're able to partner with our biologists to raise trout in your classroom, and then you get to have an entire releasing day. So you're not releasing invasive species, but you also get to have that awesome opportunity to learn about the fish life cycles with your students.
4: I love this. Go Wyoming. I just absolutely love that program. Way better than what they did in Oregon a few years back. That's to be sure. All right. Let's talk about something else. And that would be your agency recently won a whole bunch of awards. What are these awards all about?
1: Yeah, so during the Association for Conservation Information annual conference, our Communications and Education Division took some really cool awards that we were able to highlight some different projects that the Wyoming Game and Fish Department has been doing. So we had a first place win for the best social media campaign for our Cody Mule Deer campaign, and this campaign had collars on a mule deer migration herd around the Cody area, and these collars had videos so we could track exactly where these mule deer were going and kind of what they were up to during these migration series, and put those on our social media page and inform our followers more about what they eat, where they're going, more of their behavioral patterns. And while that gave us some great information for our biologists, it was also really fun to see people interacting with, maybe they weren't able to interact with them before. So we got first place in that. We got second place for our magazine article called Leader of the Pack from a January 2025 issue. We also were able to get second place for a poster about the Wyoming's riparian corridors, our September issue of the Wyoming Wildlife Magazine. And what was cool about that poster is that every Wyoming wildlife animal that was featured on that poster, the stream, the habitat, they were all included and pointed out on the back of that poster to kind of give readers a better insight into why all of these different things are needed on our ecosystem to continue having the landscape that we currently do.
4: Folks, if you want to find out about the other awards that Wyoming Game and Fish won, just look up Wyoming Game and Fish News. You're going to find all sorts of articles that they've got on their website. Again, Google Wyoming Game and Fish News and check out the awards the agency has won for the great work they've been doing. Check out information about the Kemmerer Wildlife Crossing and check out where these voluntary fishing restrictions are taking place around the Cowboy State. Annie, welcome aboard and thanks for sharing this on Northwestern Outdoors Radio.
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11: Foundations of Freedom, a look at America's founding principles and the leaders who shaped our nation.
13: In 1783, the Revolutionary War was nearly over, but America's future remained uncertain. Officers in the Continental Army were angry. Congress had failed to provide promised pay. And some considered using the Army's power to force the government's hand. George Washington understood their frustration, but he also knew the liberty they had fought to win could be destroyed by the very Army that secured it. Washington confronted his officers and urged them to choose honor, patience, and loyalty to the Republic over rebellion. He could have used their anger to increase his own power. Instead, he used his influence to restrain it. Power asks what it can take. Character asks what duty requires. Washington's lesson still stands. Freedom survives when leaders place principle above ambition and remain faithful to God, country, and the people they serve.
14: If life is a game to be won, then every child deserves to play on a level field to unlock their full potential and thrive. 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And it's a game changer for children, their families, and their entire communities. This is how, together, we can help end poverty for good. Join the journey at children.org today.
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4: You know what time it is? 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With us again, Bob Loomis. Bob, welcome back.
2: Thank you, John.
4: So last week we talked about safety out at Buoy 10. This week let's talk about catching Chinook. Let's talk about catching Coho. You know, the flip kind of switches around mid-August from Chinook to Coho, doesn't it?
2: Well, yeah, the Chinooks come in earlier, so the Chinooks are coming in on that earlier portion of the month, and you get Chinooks all the way through, but the Silvers really don't start coming in till about middle of the month to later in the month, and they'll come in all the way through September. So, yes, you have a little bit later run with the Coho.
4: When it comes to fishing for one versus the other, that would be kings versus silvers, are there any differences to what you're trolling?
2: You know, the one thing that I've seen down there is you're going to catch both with pretty much the same gear. And it's a matter of targeting depth-wise, because the silvers have a tendency of hanging up a little bit higher in the water column versus the Chinooks. So, you know, early in the season, obviously everybody's targeting the Chinooks, but later on in the season, you know, where you're trying to target those silvers, you're up a little bit higher in the water column, and obviously different areas on some of the breaks around the sand islands, channels, things like that, where you will be targeting those fish.
4: All right, and really quick, what are you using? Are we using a triangle or a paddle flasher? And I know it's going to be a Max Scent Flash.
2: Well, the Scent Flash paddle flasher with the Cha-Cha Salmon or the Salmon Tech 3.5 spinner, and the Scent Flash triangle flasher with the Wiggle Hoochie that imparts its own movement, those are all extremely good tools down there to catch silvers and Chinook.
4: Well, there you go, folks. Pick up these items and more at maxlure.com or at sporting goods stores near you, and head on down to Buoy 10. 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
19: With SRN News, I'm Bob Agnew in Washington. New York City Mayor Zohran Mamdani is backing a new measure critics say could hit consumers hard. Mayor Mamdani supporting the so-called Delivery Protection Act. It would force Amazon to directly hire delivery drivers and warehouse workers now currently employed through independent contractors. Opponents of that measure say it would wipe out small delivery businesses, boost Amazon's labor costs, and drive up prices for consumers One study estimates the average household could pay hundreds more each year. Unions do stand to gain, however. Critics call it another socialist policy, making life less affordable for those living in New York. President Trump's administration on Friday asked the high court to allow the White House to continue construction on the $400 million ballroom project while it appeals a lower court order that halts the construction. More on these stories at SRNNews.com.
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1: This October 20th, Mary and I will be in Malta in the southern Mediterranean, and we're going to have a number of show fans there with us as we get ready for a 12-day cruise together. There are just two cabin suites left at this point for you to book this spectacular trip. It's happening because of our partnership with Region 7 Seas. So if you're looking to put an exclamation point on your 2026 travels with a trip that you'll remember forever, call Megan Garfield at Region today. Book this special 12-day cruise. Again, it's this October. It's aboard Seven Seas Grandeur from Malta to Athens. We're also going to Sicily, Lower Italy, Croatia, Montenegro, Turkey, and a number of other ports in Greece as well. So many of the places that we're going, their bucket list. The Regent team will deliver some of the best fun and entertainment you'll find in the cruise sector of travel, plus great food at around 10 different restaurants, all mixed with such an array of culture. 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You'll see the banner for the 2026 cruise atop the homepage. It includes the phone number for Megan as well. Make your reservation and come travel with us this October 20th through November 1st in the Southern Med.
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1: 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All right, during the last email segment we did, I think, Mary, that was the July 25th show, we didn't get to Taylor, who listens to us in Murray, Utah. That's our local Salt Lake City affiliate, AM 1230 KJJC Radio. So, Mary, I think, as promised, we're going to begin with Taylor.
2: That sounds great. All right. We said we would.
1: Here's what he's written into us. I'm sorry we missed attending your show when you were in Park City in April. It's cool to turn on your radio and hear a show you like in your home state. I'm sending this question about somewhere else that you've been, and hearing you talk to their executive inspired me to contact you. My wife wants to take our kids to Orlando in mid-October for a week. We have a 14 and a 12-year-old. The new Epic Universe really appeals to us. How many days should we allocate to Universal, and how many days to Disney?
2: Well, Taylor, first of all, I think I can speak for both of us. We're very glad that that segment inspired you. That was with Jeff Polk, and he's the general manager of Epic Universe. He was on again with us for an update back on the July 25th live broadcast. And Robert, you know, we originally interviewed him back when we visited Epic Universe. That was last spring for its grand opening.
1: Them going on the park,
2: we certainly did. And I would definitely say Epic Universe is a must for you and your family, Taylor. You just have to make the time. It's an outstanding new theme park. And you say you're going to be in Orlando for a week. I assume that's about 5 or 6 days. If that's correct, I'd say you need at least 2 days for Universal, with Epic Universe being one full day on its own. We loved it so much, we actually went someplace for dinner and went back to the park before it closed to hit a few rides at night. So definitely one day there. But don't sleep on SeaWorld and all the park experiences they also offer. Maybe that's another day with your family. And I plan at least 3 days minimum for all the Disney parks and experiences.
1: There's a lot to do in Orlando, no question about it. Taylor, Discovery Cove is connected to SeaWorld. It's kind of an adult theme park, if you will, that requires reservations. You may want to look into that. They feature dolphin swims, beaches. Yeah, actually, beaches in Orlando. All-inclusive gourmet food and alcoholic drinks and a lot more. Icon Park is another place you may want to take your kids at night. A lot to do there as well. So go have a good time, and thanks for writing into us, okay? Email number two is from Burke, who listens to us in Deer Park, Missouri. That's our Columbia affiliate, AM 1400 and FM 98.9 KFRU Radio. Burke has written, please don't think I'm trying to be a Debbie Downer, but your travel experiences far outweigh mine, and I'd like to hear about a place you would not go or somewhere you've been to and will not go back.
2: Interesting, Burke. I'll start with this one. So that's a fair question. We certainly do travel a lot. However, our experiences and our opinions could be very different from what you might encounter, but I do have an answer for you. I know you listen there in Columbia, Missouri, and that makes me think of Columbia, the country. Robert, we were there back in January, and we were in Cartagena. I would say I don't have any desire to go back to Columbia anytime soon. That's me personally. And this next one may surprise you. Kauai is also on that list for me, but not for any negative reasons. If you listen regularly, you know that Robert and I do love Hawaii. We're going to be back there again in a few months with our sons. But Kauai was one of the islands we honeymooned on. And to keep that special for me, I want to remember it just that way. We have not taken our family to Kauai. We do go to Maui, but I'd say I wouldn't really want to go back to Kauai again, actually.
1: You'll go to any other Hawaiian island. God knows I've tried to get you back, Mary, to Kauai. But I respect how you feel. We did have such a great time, no question. Listen, I don't see us going back to where our sons went to college, since there's no more parents' weekends for us, and there's really no reason to go back there.
2: That's a good one.
1: I agree with you on the country of Columbia. It's a been there, done that now, but our thoughts and prayers are certainly with all the people after the devastating earthquake they just had. You know, I really can't think of anywhere else. That's probably because travel is more about the people and the experiences for me If, for example, you know, we've been to San Diego probably 20 different times. Every time it's been different. So, you know, Burke, I candidly, I'm just not that rigid, okay? That's the best way I can say it to you. I'm game to go anywhere and experience something different. Maybe North Korea I'm not going to, but
2: no,
1: I think
2: for all the places we've been, for the most part, we always seem to find something that we enjoy and we have a good time and we see different things. And that's a hard question, but a fair question.
1: All right, so we're going to leave it there for today. Keep sending us your travel questions, everyone. You can also share any show comments with us as well. I know many of you do that. We appreciate that. The best way to reach us is through the show website, rmworldtravel.com. When you're there, just click on the Contact Us tab. You can't miss it. It's right there in the navigation bar atop the homepage. Thank you, Taylor. Thank you, Burke, for today's emails. This is RM World Travel, folks. We'll return in 180 seconds with a look at business travel. That's up next.
0: 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We'll be right back.
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2: Okay, Navan is a business travel platform, and they released a travel benchmark just last month that caught our attention. It showed a fairly dramatic shift in growth in the business sector of travel for the first half of 2026. That's good news that we like, and it's something to watch. Here to share more is Erica White, Navan's Chief Marketing Officer.
1: Hello, Erica. 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
5: Thank you. It's awesome to be here.
1: Well, nice to have you with us today. You know, we like the new company name. We knew you certainly when you were TripActions, although the company still is run by the same founders. You're now Navan, which for folks out there, it's a combination of navigation and Avant, a word associated with forward thinking and innovation. Since our time is short, I want you to give folks tuned in across the country the big picture of how Navan helps business travelers and businesses.
5: Yeah, so I'm glad that we're talking, if nothing else, to make sure you know the company by the right and most current name. And I think the name and the global nature of it really reflects how big we've gotten. I mean, over 12,500 customers across all different kinds of sectors, all different shapes and sizes around the world. And what I think about, what we think about every day is how we can help continue to build the best travel agency on the planet and that the world has really ever seen.
2: So, Erica, I want to move us to Navan's latest travel benchmark. We love your confirming the good news in the business travel sector. This is really what caught our attention when we saw this, which is the main reason we invited you today. The business sector has certainly lagged behind leisure travel since 2020. Explain some ways that your recent benchmark shows a different story.
5: Yeah, and just to take a step back on the business travel benchmark, we built this pretty recently, and I think for a few key reasons. The first is in line exactly with what you said, which is that business travel marches to the beat of a different drum than consumer travel. So what we saw in our latest business travel benchmark is that actually business travel is up about 13.5% year over year when you look at H1 2026 versus H1 2027. And it's really at an all-time high. And that's a very different story from what you're seeing in leisure travel, because when you look at the TSA data, that's only rising about 0.5%. So that's the first thing we really wanted to set out to clarify, that business travel can continue to, fuel growth and have a very high appetite, sort of separate but in addition to whatever is happening with consumer. And then the second thing is that, businesses haven't really had a way to benchmark what other peers, other sectors are doing in terms of deciding whether business travel is a lever for their growth. And I think what this index helps business decision makers see is that sending your top revenue drivers, your top performers, your relationship builders on the road is really critical to ongoing success, especially since our time in front of our screens isn't getting any shorter. Mm-hmm. Building those additional relationships that you can only really solidify in person is becoming just an increasingly important part of the corporate world.
1: Yeah, I follow and agree with that. You know, if you think about whether it's the new Fed chair, whether it's been tax cuts, investment in America, I mean, there's a lot of positive economic news that is helping the country in many ways. But I really, if we look beyond that, what is something else that you think has fundamentally changed in the economy or even the workplace culture to trigger this, flip in good news in the business travel sector? Did you find anything specific driving it?
5: So I think that it's almost, with the pace of technology, I think people actually are just craving more in-person connection. I think business travel is a beneficiary, but I also think you can see it in terms of just the appetite to have unique experiences, whether that's concerts or other gatherings. I think the appetite for that is just rising across the board. Opportunities to connect, opportunities to get personal. So I think that's just an overall tailwind that's helping. The second thing that's more demographic in nature, and I'll just cover real quick, is I actually think young people coming into the workforce really want to blend their business and leisure travel. So I find that, when they hit the road to New York, they, are excited to have the opportunity to take that business trip, not just to foster relationships, but also because they want to extend a weekend on their own dime. And that's just how they think about meshing together their personal life and their work life.
1: That's a big change. Yeah,
2: that's a huge change, and I would agree. And last question real quick. I'm just really curious if airlines and hotels will take note of this and maybe watch to see if this continued robust health of business travel really actually makes a true long-term higher trend. Because I think that they've shifted their rewards programs too much on the leisure traveler.
5: Yeah, that's really interesting. I think they absolutely will take notice. And if nothing else, beyond, you know, just noticing the increase in business travel, there's also a lot of interesting information about average ticket prices and premium cabin classes and just how people are spending within the business travel cohort. So I think there's a lot for our supply partners to dig into in this benchmark.
1: Well, okay. Amen to that. So folks, navan.com, N-A-V-A-N.com. That's the website to connect with Erica and the team. Erica, thanks for joining us today.
5: My pleasure. Thank you so much for the time.
2: Thank you.
5: Bye.
1: All right. Well, we're going to wrap on business travel today, everybody. Until we are back with you next Saturday at 10 a.m. Eastern Time, folks, special thanks to all of our guests who appear on the show today with Mary and me and Rudy. 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
7: In 1783, the Revolutionary War was nearly over, but America's future remained uncertain. Officers in the Continental Army were angry. Congress had failed to provide promised pay, and some considered using the Army's power to force the government's hand. George Washington understood their frustration, but he also knew the liberty they had fought to win could be destroyed by the very army that secured it. Washington confronted his officers and urged them to choose honor, patience, and loyalty to the Republic over rebellion. He could have used their anger to increase his own power. Instead, he used his influence to restrain it. Power asks what it can take. Character asks what duty requires. Washington's lesson still stands. Freedom survives when leaders place principle above ambition and remain faithful to God, country, and the people they serve.
4: Intelligent, conservative talk. 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
9: News this hour at Town Hall. I'm Bob Agnew in Washington. Virginia State University says multiple people have been shot on its main campus.
10: Virginia State University says its main campus is on lockdown after multiple people were shot. A school statement says none of the injuries appear to be life-threatening and that there were multiple shooters. The school says the shooting happened near the university's quad annexes and that both campus and Chesterfield County Police are investigating. I'm Donna Water.
9: Senator Tom Cotton says a dangerous ideology is gaining a foothold in the Democrat Party and is even embraced by Michigan Democratic Senate candidate Abul Al-Sayed.
11: Socialists are the driving intellectual force and the political muscle in the Democratic Party. They're nominating these radicals, not just in New York City, but now in one of the key swing states in the Midwest. And Abul Al-Sayed is truly radical compared to most normal Michiganders or Arkansans or Americans.
9: Senator Cotton is an Arkansas Republican. He was interviewed this week by the Salem Radio Network. A new look at the affordability crisis in this country highlights an interesting trend some on the left would probably just as soon ignore as Americans struggle with rising costs. Most of the nation's priciest cities, as it turns out, share one very important trait in common, as correspondent Richard Boyd reports.
12: According to data on urban living costs, 24 of the 25 most expensive U.S. cities are governed by Democrats. Critics say years of high taxes, strict regulations, and costly housing policies have helped drive up the price of raising a family, leaving residents squeezed by soaring living expenses. Supporters of those policies disagree, but for many families, affordability remains out of reach. Richard Boyd reporting.
9: More on these stories at townhall.com.
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9: President Trump spoke about crime rates and politics in Nassau County, New York on Friday.
8: President Trump promoted his record on crime during a trip to a police academy in suburban Long Island.
14: We're showing what is possible when you finally have a president in the White House who supports our police.
8: New crime statistics released by the FBI Friday showed the homicide rate in the U.S. dropped more than 18% last year, and overall violent crime was down by 9.3%. Trump flipped Nassau County in 2024. He used the New York visit to pump up local Republican candidates.
14: And he's a winner, Bruce Blakeman.
8: And drag Democrats as he looks to boost battleground races heading into the November midterm elections. I'm Jennifer King.
9: The White House reports some countries are routing exports through third countries to avoid U.S. tariffs. The report says China has responded to 2018 tariffs by sending goods to other countries for packaging and assembly. The White House says that's cost billions of dollars in revenues. Breaking news at srnnewstownhall.com. President Trump says the impact of the Iran war on oil prices is a necessary evil for now.
14: So, for you to pay a tiny little bit more for your gasoline, just remember, you're doing it so that a very evil country cannot have a country. Really, it's the number one state sponsor of terror in the world. We don't want to have them have a nuclear weapon.
9: The president spoke to a police gathering yesterday in New York. Former National Security Advisor KT McFarland says that she understands the president's strategy when it comes to dealing with Iran, keeping it low-key.
15: Iran's done. You know, it's called an anaconda strategy, where you sort of the snake slowly twists around and then destroys the victim.
9: McFarland is out with a new book. It's entitled Revolution, Trump, Washington, and We the People. She also spoke this week with the Salem Radio Network. You'll find more on these stories at townhall.com.
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19: 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Yes, you will reach me. There's been a lot of discussion recently about the affordability crisis. There's two primary reasons why the prices of just about everything seem too high to people. We printed nearly 40% more dollars in 2 years during COVID. This was the largest peacetime money expansion in modern U.S. history. As a direct result, houses, food, insurance, borrowing costs all reset higher. It's basic supply and demand. More dollars chasing goods and services are going to increase the cost of those. Mortgage rates that were once near historic lows have now reset to about 7%, and are likely to remain there for the foreseeable future. This increase in money supply and the jump in everyday goods and services are affecting lower income and the younger generations the most. At the same time that we increased our money supply by nearly 40%, we also brought in a large number of people into our country, both legally and illegally. For most working Americans, the cards have been stacked against them, and this is how the system actually works. Companies can hire someone from a long list of government-preferred categories and receive a direct federal tax credit of $1,200 to $9,600 per person. This is a credit that's dollar for dollar against the employer's tax bill. It's cheaper for companies to hire employees under preferred categories that include SNAP recipients, that's food stamps, other government welfare recipients, SSI, ex-felons, certain veterans, the long-term unemployed, vocational rehab referrals, and designated community residents. These are the same categories or the ones that are tracked on state benefit applications. The vast majority of these people are on one or more forms of welfare. Now, a young American who finished school, stayed out of trouble, never collected benefits, and just simply wants an entry-level or mid-level job does not trigger any of these credits. The employer receives no tax break for hiring that person. The system is rigged against them. The system is designed to reward the person that carries the government-preferred flag. This is government interference. Now, I'm not saying that some of these categories should not get some preferential treatment. Veterans, for example, are one category that I believe do deserve preferential treatment. But many of these other categories are there due to political reasons. It's the government interference that skews the job market. It's not about the individual employees, it's about incentives. When the tax code and the benefit system both tilt towards certain categories, Americans who follow the traditional path become the more expensive option to hire. And this is how a law-abiding citizen becomes a competitive disadvantage in the labor market. I have a number of my clients who their children or grandchildren who have had these experiences. Some of my younger clients have also. And I saw this post that I thought was really powerful. It was written from a recent STEM graduate who finished at the top of his class. I did everything that was asked of me, high grades, strong projects, internships. This was the promise for the few with the ability to complete this coursework that I believe would open doors. It has not. I've been through interview after interview with no offers. At the same time, many of the foreign students I studied alongside already had jobs waiting for them before they even graduated. I am still sending out applications and receiving rejection notices or silence. He wrote this letter to the government pointing out that they created the HB1 program with the promise that it would fill temporary skill gaps and bring the best talent to America. And this is not what is happening. What I'm seeing is a system that often prefers workers who arrive with sponsorship already arranged, while American graduates who trained alongside them are left competing for fewer and fewer open seats. The opportunities for people like me keep declining. This harm is quiet and very personal. It lands on students who did the work, still can't find a place in their profession that they prepared for. I was promised something that did not come true. And one of my clients, they were discussing their youngest son who had graduated with honors in data science less than a year ago. He worked his way through school, applied for everything, got a STEM degree, graduated near top of his class that was packed with international students who get years of work authorization through OPT. Then they flood the HB1 pipeline, and all this extra supply hits the entry-level data roles that their son was applying for. As she pointed out, we did everything we were told as parents to help our son pay for college. Their son did everything asked of him, strong grades, hard work. He had skin in the game. And the reward? He currently has a restaurant job because he can't find an opening in his career field. She was pissed. As she pointed out, their family had invested years and large sums of money into helping their son obtain a STEM degree and the promise of a better economic future. And that promise is not happening. And as she even pointed out, this doesn't affect just individuals and their families, but all taxpayers. Because we pay for university, federal grants, contracts. And as she put it, I'm sick of taxpayers, especially those that have been following the rules, getting the shaft. As she put it, I'm mad as hell, and you should be too, because our tax dollars should not be funding this mess. And I find it ironic, the argument that younger people have gotten lazy has tied in roughly at the same time that companies were able to replace their American hires with F1 visa holders, which are exempt from FICA taxes for the first 5 years in the U.S. This started, by the way, in 2008. And the State Department has a program to replace American kids looking for seasonal jobs with foreign workers. They sweeten it with a 15% federal tax discount that businesses can take if they hire foreign workers. It's called a J-1 visa, and they call it a cultural exchange. In reality, it takes away seasonal work primarily for high school and college students. And the government has placed their thumb so much on the scales towards foreign workers. To give you an idea, if an entry-level employee was paid $31,500, would save the company almost 10% in taxes. The U.S. citizen, the taxpayer, the one that's doing it right, following the rules, is at a competitive disadvantage. And when corporations get to import cheap foreign labor so they can skip competing for American workers at real market wages, that's not free market capitalism. That's a government-backed wage suppression scheme dressed up as a labor shortage. Free markets require fair competition among American citizens, not open border cheat codes for multinationals. As of mid-2026, it's estimated 7 to 8 million American workers are explicitly unemployed and actively searching for work. If we have millions of American citizens looking for work and cannot obtain it, why are we still allowing about 1 million foreign work visas into this country each year? This is a massive problem that needs to be stopped, or it will have societal and structural impacts into our economy. If you take away the opportunity for the American dream from many of the younger generation, this will cause long-term societal challenges. Many people are wondering why so many young people are turning to more radical political solutions like socialism, for example. Well, this is the reason. They don't see any hope. If you take away the hope of a better future from a large chunk of the younger generation, don't be surprised if you see chaotic results in society, politics, economics. This could have massive impacts for all of us, and most of them are not good. If you want to protect yourself from uncertainty, potential market downsides, potential chaos in the future, contact me at yourpersonalbank.com. This is the golden era of fixed assets, seeing some of the best rates and returns I've seen in my 27-plus year career. Index products protect the downside while still allowing you to obtain tremendous upside potential gains. The problems I've been discussing are not just about work visas. There's a whole category of other visas out there that exacerbate this problem even further. I'm going to discuss those. I'm going to recommend you stay tuned.
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19: 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Yes, you will reach me. The affordability issue is not only about the government spending too much money, which it certainly is, during the COVID years, where the total money supply increased nearly 40% just in 2 years, allowing large numbers of people into our country, legally and otherwise. Much of the legal immigration has been taken advantage of, significant levels of fraud. Far too many work visas have been approved to allow far too many people into this country. But it expands even beyond that. There's a whole series of visas, and this system has not been updated since 1990. People come in on temporary visas like F1, J1, M1, E3, TN, R1, L1. It goes on and on. And then, thanks to recent Supreme Court decision, give birth to children, and those children automatically get U.S. citizenship. And once those children become adults, they can then sponsor their parents for green cards. And this has been going on since 1990. Now, these foreigners are not only looting American jobs and livelihoods and contributing to the increased costs of everything that we need, houses, food, clothing, etc. They've added almost 15 million anchor babies or U.S. citizens since 1990 from temporary visa holders and illegal immigrants. That's the best estimates. When these children start sponsoring their parents, the number could increase to 40 to 45 million. Now, to win a U.S. presidential election, you need about 70 million votes. These people now are already deciding council elections, mayors. We've seen that already. Look at New York City. Soon it's going to be governors, senators, and then the president. Do we want to have our elected leaders to be decided by people who have no allegiance to this country, who oftentimes absolutely hate this country and everything it stands for? And want to change it to something we do not recognize? We have to stop this visa fraud. We have to reduce dramatically the numbers of people that are coming in here legally. Thankfully, President Trump shut the border down and illegal immigration has basically stopped since he took office. But the legal immigration problem has been building since 1990 and continues almost unabated. We don't need people coming in here on visa fraud, taking away jobs from American citizens, then allowing the children to sponsor their parents. This is a recipe for disaster. And not only does the fraud happen in many cases from the people coming here, that's been well documented with fake degrees, nepotism, all types of fraudulent schemes to get into this country and get some kind of visa and then stay here or overstay their visa and stay here illegally. But a recent analysis indicated that foreign nationals here legally took out roughly $2 billion in PPP loans, of which most was never paid back. And where did that money come from? U.S. taxpayers. In fact, that's enough money to deport almost a million illegals. And there were companies that were advertising H-1B visa holders can secure mortgages with no credit. Many of these mortgages today are now in default. Foreclosures are accelerating in areas where there were many H-1B visas. And the fact that a foreign national here on a supposed quote-unquote temporary work visa could obtain a 30-year mortgage, that's ridiculous. The fraud goes on. It's now been confirmed with public records that in Philadelphia, Pennsylvania alone, in the past decade, over 100,000 non-citizens received jury summons. Now, there's only one way you can receive a jury summons. You have to be registered as a citizen to vote. And these were all non-citizens. This is just in one city, over 100,000. How many people in this country do you believe are non-citizens and are registered to vote? The number has to be in the millions. But the fraud continues. Dr. Oz just confirmed that over 96% of all personal care claims for Medicare in Pennsylvania were listed as illness unspecified. This makes them untrackable. And the average payment per beneficiary? Over $50,000 per person, which, as he stated, is far above the average. Therefore, 96% of personal care claims are illness unspecified and are highly likely to be fraudulent claims. And in recent Senate testimony, it was reported that over 9 million people, or nearly half, of Medicaid expansion enrollees likely did not qualify for the program. This costs taxpayers over $33 billion a year. As the report stated, the 9 million adults that enrolled in Obamacare's Medicaid expansion may not have met federal eligibility requirements in 2024. Have you ever noticed that we hear from the Social Security trustees, Medicare trustees, politicians, bureaucrats, Social Security, Medicare are running out of money? Yet we never hear about government welfare programs, SNAP or EBT or housing, or ever unearth any threat of running out of money. And it's been documented that over half of food stamp recipients are illegals. So why is it these programs, these welfare programs that are used significantly by non-citizens, never at a threat of running out of money? Yet the funds that citizens contribute to or qualify to receive, like Social Security, Medicare, have been constantly under threat. If you receive Social Security, Medicare, or plan to, you should be adamantly against fraud, because frankly, that's one of the biggest threats to those programs. I get this discussion all the time from folks who are retired or thinking about retiring and doing retirement income planning and have valid concerns about Social Security, Medicare. Most recent Social Security trustee report recently stated that if nothing changes by 2034, that's only 8 years from now, folks, benefits will be cut about 20%. The best thing that could happen is fraud to be reduced as much as possible. And the best way to reduce the fraud is get the people who do not qualify for these programs and should not be on them off. And the best way to get them off the program is to get them out of the country. Therefore, if you want to continue to receive Social Security at the levels you are currently receiving in the next decade, or planning to do so at some point in the future, you should be in favor of deporting anyone who does not belong here. That would include all illegals. The vast majority of them are on these government programs. And you also should be in favor of dramatic reductions of foreign visas, because the vast majority of them are also on these government programs. They're draining the funds. It's that simple. They're contributing to the affordability crisis that we all are dealing with, and especially the lower income and younger folks. Here's the reality. Life has gotten a lot more expensive. In the last 20 years, inflation has caused the cost of most things we purchase to double. The massive welfare state, mass migration, and fraud are all destroying affordability and upward mobility for younger generations. It's robbing us blind. We need to attack these issues ruthlessly, or the American dream could be lost, especially for the younger generations. you take away the hope of a better future for the younger generation or from many of them, don't be surprised if you see them voting for radical solutions like socialism. We're seeing the beginnings of it now with the mayor of New York City. This is only the beginning unless things change. And the fastest, quickest solution to this is get rid of the extra people that do not belong. That's the best quick solution to the affordability crisis and prevent the longer challenge, potential chaos of economic and political upheaval. In the meantime, to protect yourself, index products are one of the best tools to allow strong potential upside gains with no downside risk. It's a golden era of fixed assets, the best time in literally 40 years. If you want more information on this, contact me at yourpersonalbank.com. The S&P 500 had hit all-time high recently, and the bond market has also hit the highest levels since the Great Recession of 08-09. It's nearly impossible for both of these to continue, and one is going to break. I'm going to share some more thoughts on what will likely happen and what you can do to navigate this. So stay tuned.
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19: 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Yes, you will reach me. The S&P 500 recently hit another all-time high. And if we take a step back and look at what's going on, it's kind of interesting that it's been on a tear since early 2023. January of 2023, the S&P 500 was around 3,800. Today, it's about 7,800, or basically double. So in 3.5 years, the S&P 500 has basically increased 100%. It's been a fairly straight line. We had two big dips, one in early 2025. That was the tariff scares, if you remember. And another, March of 2026, the Iran war, increased cost of oil was the main cause of that. Other than those two major time frames, it's been on a historical increase. Now, questions get asked all the time about what's likely going to happen. Frankly, no one knows. No one can predict how much, how long, how high it's going to continue. But if you step back and take a historical perspective, It's increasing at a level and rate that's unsustainable. Almost certainly a pullback will occur. Could be a significant one. The higher it goes, the more significant the pullback will likely be. We haven't seen a strong pullback that's lasted for a while, really since the 08-09 Great Recession. So many people have forgotten what it's like for the markets to really take a severe correction. Unfortunately, when it does happen, we will likely see a lot of pain because human beings have a short attention span, short memories. Most people are paying attention to the S&P hitting new highs. That's getting all the press and all the attention. But I think the bigger story has to do with the bond market. It also is continuing to rise and increase at levels not seen since the 08-09 Great Recession. If we use the 30-year Treasury as an example, and we take a step back, the longer-term picture, the historical view, we hit all-time lows in 2020, where the 30-year Treasury got as low as around 1.5%. It has been on a significant, strong incline ever since and is now above 5% levels. Primary reasons behind it are the same that I shared in the earlier segments about the affordability crisis. Not only does the printing of all those extra dollars increasing the monetary supply by nearly 40% COVID years, that inflation

bringing about $5 trillion a year in tax revenues, which is also all-time high records. The problem is they're spending about $7 trillion. So they're spending about $2 trillion a year more than they're receiving. And frankly, much of that is fraud and these insane welfare programs that many non-citizens are taking advantage of. So we, the taxpayers, are getting shafted twice, one by having to pay taxes, taking away from our income, our investments, but then much of that going to pay for benefits for people that do not belong here and contributing to increased inflation, increased cost of goods, and more unaffordability. So we're getting hit with taxes on one hand and inflation on the other. Everything's getting more expensive. The two go hand in hand. And people ask me all the time, when will this bond yield, long-term bond yields, interest rate situation resolve itself? Frankly, not until Congress, again, gets their fiscal house in order and stops spending more money than they're receiving. And currently, there's no appetite for that at all. Again, if we go back and look at the bigger picture, here's a couple of reasons why I'm more interested in what's going on with the bond market than I am with the stock market. One, you got to understand the bond market is far larger than the stock market, many fold larger. Most people are surprised by that. They don't realize how large the bond market is. And in general, what you need to understand is higher interest rate, higher bond yields are generally not good for the stock market. Why? The reason's simple. The cost of borrowing money to invest, expand businesses increases with higher interest rates. So a low interest rate environment is typically good for the stock market. A higher interest rate is typically bad for the stock market. They can deviate from each other for a while, but eventually one of them is going to come back to normal. And the thing that's driving the bond market is not changing. The spending, the debt, bonds that the federal government is selling at levels we've never seen in human history. That is going to be the driving force to continue to push the bond yields, interest rates higher and higher. In fact, that trend has started again in early 2020. If you look at a chart of the 30-year treasury, for example, all you see is it on an incline for the past 5-6 years now. Interestingly, we were in a long-term declining bond market yield since the 1980s. It was on a long-term downward trajectory, and it bottomed out, as I stated, in early 2020. Then it shifted and started going up and has been doing so ever since. The likelihood of the bond market continuing to increase is extremely high. It's the much larger market, total dollar volume and impact on the economy. The long-term interest rates will drive the economy, will drive interest rates. It will drive the value of stocks in the future over the long term. They both cannot continue to drive upwards. It makes no financial logical sense long term. So one's going to break. One's right and one's wrong. Which one is it going to be? My bet is on the bond market. Again, for the primary reasons of it's the much larger market and the forces driving it up are continuing to happen for the foreseeable future. What's driving the stock market up? Mostly the tech stocks, innovation, new technology. There's a lot of enthusiasm and excitement there. The bond market interest rates are being driven up by solid monetary reasons. There's no enthusiasm or excitement or hype around increasing bond yields. It's plain risk and reward. Government keeps selling more bonds. They have to keep getting these bond buyers to purchase them. So they have to keep sweetening the pot. They have to keep increasing the rate they're offering to get the buyers to buy them. And this is a train that's just is running down the tracks. That's just not, it's not stopping. It's not even slowing down. Stock market is based more on sentiment, what somebody thinks is going to happen, the old fear and greed. Well, when the fear overcomes the greed, price changes. And it's just not my opinion. I'm basing this on many, many factors, economists. And what I think maybe is one of the best reasons of all, look at what Warren Buffett is doing. I've had a number of listeners reach out to me pointing out that Berkshire Hathaway currently sits on more cash, both in total dollars and percentage-wise, in Warren Buffett's 60-plus-year career.

0: And he's been called one of the best investors in history. And if you look at his track record, you can easily see why. He moved to significant cash prior to the dot-com bubble, about a year or so prior. And the same thing with the Great Recession. He's moved to significant cash about a year or so ago this time. So when are one of these markets going to break? Because again, for them both to continue to go up like they are, next to impossible. One's going to change. One's going to change direction. And typically, when that happens, things happen slowly at first until they all of a sudden happen very quickly. Now, these increasing bond yields, likely to continue for 5 or 10 years or more even, creates risk on one hand, risk of a stock market correction, perhaps a severe one, but it also creates opportunity for those that are looking to grow their money safely while still obtaining tremendous upside gains. And that's where index products come into place, is the golden era of fixed assets. It's the brightest time seen since the 1970s. The biggest returns we've seen, the biggest upside gains, the biggest bonuses, and the best products overall I've seen in my 27-year career. In fact, I'm having more fun helping people get into tremendous financial positions without downside market risk with tremendous upside growth since I started 27 years ago. This is fun, folks. And if you want to learn more about this, contact me at yourpersonalbank.com. Stay tuned in the last segment. I'll share a few stories from some listeners and clients that I've discussed over the last week or two. I think you'll find it interesting.
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0: 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Yes, you will reach me. One of the meetings I had this past week from a listener I found quite interesting, enjoyable, and educational. And I think many of you will find this very interesting yourselves. So this gentleman contacted me, shared a little bit of his financial history. As he pointed out, over the last 20 years or so, he had done very well in the stock market. He had, in fact, even at one point, purchased some biotech stock that he really believed in. And literally over a weekend, the value of the stock more than doubled. As he put it, it was a leapfrog forward with his portfolio, and it was a significant amount of money. So as I put it, tremendous weekend. He said, absolutely. It was awesome. And then more recently, a couple of years ago, he decided to get into silver. And he purchased it, told me, around 30 an ounce. Kept it for a year or so until it got up over 100 an ounce and decided to sell out. Great timing. So he had experienced two tremendous leaps forward in his overall portfolio in his investment career. And this had put him in a position that, as he put it, money was never going to be an issue for him going forward, which was great. But he still had some goals he wanted to accomplish. There were some charitable organizations he wanted to do some things for. And he was concerned about where the asset values are in the stock market currently. He had actually moved to CDs recently because of those concerns. Obviously, the returns on those CDs weren't all that great, but it was, as he pointed out, better than nothing. And he was looking for something until he heard my show. He'd been listening for a while. As we discussed further, I shared with him more about the index annuity products. And the one that really piqued his interest was the bonus products that are currently available. As I stated, in his case, in most states, up to age 89, in fact, we have products that'll pay up to a 26% bonus, signing bonus. Actual cash, not an income rider bonus, which is not actually cash. It's an actuarial calculation. Real cash bonus, increase your account value by 26%. He got pretty excited about that because, as he pointed out, that would help him accomplish his remaining life goals when it came to his financial goals. It would be a third leapfrog forward if he could take his portfolio and jump it by 26%. His statement was, he understood the upside potential growth with the caps, rates, fees we shared, strong upside growth based on the past decade plus of what this particular product had done. We can't predict the future, but certainly we can look at what it did previously and what most likely it'll do in the future. The downside, of course, was guaranteed, like all index annuity products, unless you have one of those hybrids where you have limited downside. But as we discussed further, again, this third leapfrog forward would allow him to accomplish his remaining lifetime financial goals and help with the charitable donations he wanted to make, ensure he had plenty of money to live on in retirement, even if it didn't grow. So he got excited about that. And if you think about it, his situation is not as unusual as many people think, in that oftentimes it's a jump forward, something big happens somewhere along the way. You might get slow, steady growth, and all of a sudden something pops, and it's like, boom. And he had seen this twice, again, with a biotech stock some years ago, more recently this past year or two with silver, and then now looking at the bonus with the index product. And he also liked the fact that the downside was guaranteed. So by increasing his overall portfolio by 26%, boom, right out the gate, that's a tremendous leap forward, and it can never go backwards from there. This way, he's locked it down. And this is one of the factors that I find many, many of my clients really appreciate. I did last week share a lot of details about index products, how they work, all these types of things. If you missed it, I encourage you to go to yourpersonalbank.com. You can listen to this or any of the previously recorded shows. Or if you want to email me, Ference, F-E-R-E-N-C, at yourpersonalbank.com. I'll email you last week's show because I really spent the whole show going into depth about why this is the best time in 40 plus years to look at an index annuity product. Or if you have one, why you should seriously consider transferring any annuity product you own, you purchase prior to 2023. 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So, for example, to keep it simple, if you deposited $100,000, your account value would be $126,000 day one. There's no other costs or fees. By the way, I don't charge any fees. I could. Most financial people, I'm sure you can appreciate, regardless of what they call themselves or what title they use, if they recommend a financial product to a client, they're going to get paid by the company that they recommended it to. And in most cases, that's in the form of a commission. That's how I get paid also. Many financial people also charge fees under management or other types of fees. I chose 26 years ago not to do that. I learned that from my mentor. And I found if you're not getting charged extra fees, that allows all your money to grow. And that's the strength and difference of these index annuity products. All your money you contribute goes to work. Plus, if you get a bonus, that additional bonus goes to work right away. It increases your account value right away. This is one of the ways where you can maximize returns on your money without downside risk, because again, they guarantee the principal. And by the way, the bonus is included in that. So if you deposited, I get this question. If you deposit 100 grand and now your account's 126,000, well, it's not going to go down below 126. So if you had a 10% return in a year, you're going to get credited based on the 126,000 instead of the 100. So that further compounds your future growth, which really turbocharges things or leapfrogs your account values. When a bonus makes sense for a client, for me, it's a lot of fun. And I've had situations where we're increasing portfolios for people by hundreds of thousands of dollars with the bonus. These companies are paying the bonuses, assigning bonus to get you to do business with them. Just like an athlete, where a team pays a signing bonus for an athlete they want to join their team. Sort of the same philosophy. Now, there is a trade-off whenever you get a large signing bonus. Obviously, there's no free lunch. The company cannot give you a large signing bonus and maximize your upside potential returns. So in most cases, they're going to curtail those returns to some degree. What I find in most cases that your upside potential growth, your caps, your rates, your fees, whatever you, and again, I'm not a fan of caps. The myth that's out there that if you want guarantees, you got to give up strong returns. That's a myth. And most time, the reason why people don't get strong returns is because they have caps. There are many, many index products without caps, no caps at all, which means unlimited upside gains. People are surprised when they hear that because they didn't know. I'll show you dozens of products with no caps, unlimited upside potential gains, and historical great returns of anywhere from 7.5% to 15% plus average annual returns over the past decade or longer even. How do we accomplish that? By eliminating the caps, folks, and getting you in good, strong indexes that have a good, strong historical returns. But back to the point about what the trade-off. The trade-off is your upside potential gains are going to be reduced some. In most cases, again, I don't use caps. I don't recommend caps very rarely, if ever. And we tend to limit fees to low fees or no fee products. So the difference is in the participation rates. The participation rate is the percentage of the return you get on the index. And we have participation rates anywhere from 60% to 180% in 1 year, for example. So if an index went up 10%, you would get 6 to 18% return in that particular year. This is how we've had clients get 20% plus returns in a single year even. 10, 11, 12% even average annual returns over a decade plus. It's by having unlimited upside, no caps, strong indexes, low or no fees, strong participation rates. But understand the trade-off, again, with the bonus is your participation rate is going to be a little bit less, about a third to a half of what a non-bonus product is. And what I find the difference is if you want to maximize your return, say the next 5 or 6 years, a bonus product is going to have more money in it. Because it got turbocharged, it leapfrogged forward by 26% or more sometimes even. So it's got to jump forward. The non-bonus product has a higher potential upside growth rate to anywhere from about 50 to 100% faster, higher participation rate. So it's going up each year at a higher rate, but because the bonus product got such a jump, it's way ahead, right? So it takes time and to catch up. So what I find is it's about 5 years, give or take, where a non-bonus product catches up in value to the bonus product. So the question I ask all the time, and I show both options to people so you can have full understanding, full disclosure, and make a clear, educated decision. Which is more important to you? to maximize your returns in the next 5 years or less, or the next 5 years or more? Because clearly the non-bonus product that has a higher potential upside each year, has a higher participation rate, is going to grow faster than the bonus product will. And eventually when it does catch up, let's say around year 5 or 6 or so, give or take, it's going to keep going up faster. So it'll eventually lap the bonus product. So some people will say, oh, understanding that, why would I do the bonus? Well, what if your time horizon is 5 years or less? Well, a bonus product makes sense then, doesn't it? This could be true for somebody who's maybe a little older, or the other reason bonuses often are used is because you have a penalty to get out of an existing product. As I shared in last week's show, because of these long-term bond yields being so much higher than they were just even a few years ago, 2022 and prior, the newer index products are going to return more. It's mathematical because a company bought a bond, get the higher interest rates to get the higher returns. If you've been suffering poor performance and hoping it gets better, that's wishful thinking. Because the company bought the bond once, and that same rate it's going to pay the insurance company. And remember, they invest the interest off the bond. If it's a limited amount of interest, it's going to be the same amount for the next 20 or 30 years. Remember, they're buying 20 and 30-year bonds typically. If you get a new product with a higher interest rate, the bond paying the higher interest rate, they got more money to invest, more to work with, it's going to get you a higher return for the next 20 or 30 years, regardless of what the economy does or interest rates or anything else for that matter. So again, if you are suffering with poor performance, there's no reason to. It's like self-flagellation. You're just beating yourself up for no reason. And if somebody's trying to tell you it might get better in the future, that is delusional. The company only has so much money to work with because a bond that they bought in 2022 or prior is paying a low interest rate. They have a limited amount of money to work with to invest to make a return. It's not going to change, and it's not going to change for the next 20 or 30 years. Total delusional wishful thinking. You can transfer it to a newer product with much, much better returns. Average returns on the newer products, 2023 and newer versus 2022 and older, is about 250% higher. That's because just look at the 30-year treasury. In 2022 and earlier, it was paying around 2%. It's now paying around 5%. That's a 250% increase. It's math, folks. It's not wishful thinking. And the bonus products can help you offset that penalty if you have an early surrender penalty. And I have yet to find somebody who has had a 26% penalty. In fact, most cases are much, much lower than that. So if you have a 5 or 10% penalty even, which would be a significant one, a 26% bonus puts you way ahead day one. So there's no reason to continue suffering that poor performance of that existing index annuity product. This is the best time in 40 years for fixed assets. 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
4: News this hour at Town Hall. I'm Bob Agnew with Washington. A shooting involving multiple suspects and five people shot has prompted a lockdown at Virginia State University today. County police said the five victims were transported to hospitals. One initially listed as having life-threatening injuries has been upgraded to critical condition. Luigi Mangione pleading guilty to federal charges yesterday in New York.
5: Luigi Mangione has pleaded guilty to federal stalking charges in the killing of UnitedHealthcare CEO Brian Thompson. In the courtroom behind me, Mangione spoke about how he came to New York City, targeted Thompson, and then ultimately shot and killed him outside a Midtown Manhattan hotel. Mangione said that after years of back pain, navigating the complicated healthcare system in the United States, he decided to take action.
4: That is correspondent Michael Sizek reporting. New York City Mayor Zohran Mamdani is backing a measure that critics say could hit consumers right smack dab in the wallet. Mamdani supporting the so-called Delivery Protection Act, forcing Amazon to directly hire delivery drivers and warehouse workers, something opponents say would wipe out small delivery companies and vastly increase labor costs for Amazon. Here, Damon Troisi now with a look at the week ahead on Wall Street.
6: Several big retailers will release their latest financial results this week. Home Depot reports its results on Tuesday, followed by Target and Lowe's on Wednesday, and then Walmart on Thursday. The results will help give investors a more detailed picture of how businesses and consumers handled stubbornly high inflation during the second quarter. Profit reports and forecasts from Home Depot and Lowe's could provide more insight into the home renovation market. Updates from retail giants Target and Walmart could provide insight into how households are budgeting and spending. The Federal Reserve on Wednesday will release minutes from its policy meeting in July. Damian Troisi, New York.
4: And you'll get more on these stories at townhall.com.
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4: Federal authorities had an investigation in place targeting groups protesting immigration enforcement.
8: Court documents indicate there was a federal undercover surveillance operation ongoing in Minnesota, which apparently targeted progressive organizations, labor unions, and other groups protesting immigration enforcement in Minneapolis. The program was called Operation Puppet Master. The feds reportedly investigating individuals who helped agitators stir up the violence by putting up roadblocks and throwing ice chunks at law enforcement.
4: That is Laura Winters reporting. It looks like an unfavorable business climate is driving large corporations out of Delaware, including DoorDash.
9: The delivery giant cited growing legal uncertainty and costly shareholder lawsuits. More than 60 public companies worth over $3 trillion have reportedly exited Delaware in the past 2 years.
4: That is correspondent Ken Lorman, breaking news and analysis at townhall.com. It was a disappointing July retail sales report as American shoppers spent a little less money than expected.
10: An unexpected slip of 0.6%. It's the biggest drop since May of 2025 and raised concerns on Wall Street. Heather Long, chief economist at Navy Federal Credit Union, says American consumers are showing signs of fatigue. The July snapshot found consumers spent less on gas, automobiles, car parts, appliances, electronics, and online shopping.
4: Well, that is Jennifer King. The White House reports some countries are routing exports to third countries to avoid avoid tariffs.
11: The result is an annual loss of $19 billion to $26 billion. The report claims China responded to 2018 tariffs by sending goods to other countries for packaging and assembly, making it appear U.S. imports from China had dropped, but enabling Beijing to continue growing its manufacturing sector in ways that could challenge American factories and jobs.
4: That is correspondent Rich Thomas in reporting. You'll find more on these stories at townhall.com.
12: Foundations of Freedom, a look at America's founding principles and the leaders who shaped our nation.
13: In 1783, the Revolutionary War was nearly over, but America's future remained uncertain. Officers in the Continental Army were angry. Congress had failed to provide promised pay, and some considered using the Army's power to force the government's hand. George Washington understood their frustration, but he also knew the liberty they had fought to win could be destroyed by the very army that secured it. Washington confronted his officers and urged them to choose honor, patience, and loyalty to the Republic over rebellion. He could have used their anger to increase his own power. Instead, he used his influence to restrain it. Power asks what it can take. Character asks what duty requires. Washington's lesson still stands. Freedom survives when leaders place principle above ambition and remain faithful to God, country, and the people they serve.
14: Hey, I'm 1300.
15: The inside look at the story shaping Washington and the world. I'm your host, Tony Perkins. Coming up on this week's program, primary voters delivered some surprises this week, including in Wisconsin, where establishment-backed David Crowley narrowly defeated Democratic Socialist Francesca Hong in a closely watched race for governor. But the Democratic primaries are increasingly revealing a party divided over just how far left it should go.
16: I do think that we are in an important moment of generational change. Mm-hmm. I think transition, change, renewal will continue to be an important part of the story. And that energy is being brought to the House in a variety of different ways, including from our progressive members.
15: That was House Minority Leader Hakeem Jeffries on Thursday. We'll take a closer look at this divide with Christian Daytok, White House reporter for the Washington Examiner. Meanwhile, the Justice Department has broken up one of the largest marriage fraud schemes in American history, an operation that allegedly arranged more than 1,000 sham marriages, primarily for Chinese nationals seeking U.S. residency.
17: Today we are announcing the arrests and unsealing of an indictment out of the Southern District of New York, charging 11 individuals for allegedly overseeing an extensive, decade-long marriage fraud scheme involving more than 1,000 sham marriages between Chinese nationals and United States citizens.
15: That was Attorney General Todd Blanche. The DOJ also unsealed a new indictment against the Southern Poverty Law Center this week and a former top official who oversaw the SPLC's money-making hate machine. Could the ongoing investigation of the SPLC extend beyond that organization to the institutions that relied on its bias designations? Former Acting Assistant Attorney General for the Civil Division, Jeff Clark, joins us. And overseas, the standoff with Iran continues. The Pentagon says the United States can maintain its blockade indefinitely, while the new defense pact between Turkey, Saudi Arabia, and nuclear-armed Pakistan could reshape the balance of power in the Middle East. What could that mean for the U.S. interest and Israel and the future of the Abraham Accords? We'll be joined by the chairman of the House Permanent Select Committee on Intelligence, Arkansas Congressman Rick Crawford. Plus, with Congress in recess, House Speaker Mike Johnson will join us with a look ahead to the looming battles over government funding, election integrity, and the fall's legislative agenda. And I'm sure we'll talk a little bit about the midterm elections. All of that and more is straight ahead on This Week on Capitol Hill.
18: Today's edition of This Week on Capitol Hill is being presented by AARP.
15: Primary elections this week in Wisconsin highlighted the ongoing ideological divide within the Democratic Party between its establishment wing and candidates backed by Democratic Socialists of America. In the Wisconsin governor's race, establishment-backed David Crowley narrowly defeated DSA-backed candidate Francesca Hong in an upset that defied pre-election polling. Also in Minnesota, Wisconsin, Senator Amy Klobuchar won her party's primary to succeed Governor Tim Walz, who chose not to seek a third term amid scandals involving widespread fraud during his administration. On the Republican side, Minnesota House Speaker Lisa DeMuth defeated MyPillow founder Mike Lindell. Joining us now to discuss this and more is Christian Daytok, White House reporter for the Washington Examiner. Christian, welcome back to This Week on Capitol Hill. Thanks for joining us.
14: Yeah, anytime, Tony. Love joining you here on the weekends.
15: So let me ask you this. Based on the polling heading into Tuesday night, many were surprised by the outcome of the Democratic primary for governor in Wisconsin. What was your take?
14: Surprising, I think, is an understatement. I mean, let's be honest. Hong had a double-digit lead on the field heading into Tuesday night. And David Crowley, let's not forget, he had essentially ended his campaign several weeks prior. He only got back in at the behest of Governor Tony Evers, who campaigned heavily for him over the last 2 weeks. And ultimately, I think what you're seeing right here is twofold. On the one hand, the Democratic establishment still carries weight in a lot of these battleground Midwestern states. And ultimately, the failings of Alexandria Ocasio-Cortez and Bernie Sanders, arguably the two most popular or perhaps the two most prominent progressives on the national stage, their decision to stay out of the race potentially could have ultimately shifted that result. Who knows what would have happened if they gave Hong the support that they gave to Abdul al-Sayed up in Michigan.
15: Why did they stay out of this race?
14: Well, there's a couple of things. First and foremost, I like to call this the Graham Platner effect. Obviously, Dr. El al-Sayed, he had been a known commodity. He had years of experience as a public health official throughout Michigan. And not for nothing, he had his own platform. He had held or hosted a podcast with Crooked Media for something like 7 years. Hong, on the other hand, while she was a state assemblywoman, didn't necessarily have the same nationwide recognition that El al-Sayed already had on his own. You also have to factor in her own scandal, right? This Thanksgiving late election bomb, which, let's be honest, I think essentially ended her chances. When you look at the Michigan race, all of the critiques against the progressive candidate were essentially he talks bad about Israel, he is pro-Palestinian. Those are on the social side, of course, not to do with his economic platform. But ultimately, those are issues that are happening on the other side of the world. What Hong said about Thanksgiving, a holiday which is foundational to the root of America, I think gave some of those national progressives a little bit of a scare. They don't want to get into a race, which, again, she was leading heavily in. There wasn't the Haley Stevens factor here, an insurgent establishment candidate. So they decided, much like Hillary Clinton did back in 2016, we can just skip Wisconsin. It is a decision that ultimately I do think is going to haunt the DSA and the left flank heading into 2026 and beyond.
15: Christian, my take on that is that it would appear that the progressive wing is maturing a bit and calculating the risk of getting involved in some of these races based upon what happened with Platner.
14: It's certainly a factor. I mean, Platner was maybe the most charismatic of all of these progressives that we've seen over the last year and a half, with the exception of Zohran Mamdani in New York City. And ultimately, that charisma helped progressives sweep, you know, a number of red flags under the rug, whether it was about his actual business as an oyster farmer, whether his repeated allegations of abuse of women. Party leaders or movement organizers were willing to turn a blind eye. Francesca Hong, in the wake of the resurfaced comments about Thanksgiving, she didn't necessarily try to distance herself from them or apologize for what she said about Thanksgiving, like Alexandria Ocasio-Cortez did for quote-unquote Woke One just a few days ago on one of the weekend shows. She ultimately said, this is still on my radar, and I stand by my comments. So they really gave those national progressives very little choice in the matter because of the shell shocking that Platner's duplicity, you know, really rankled the movement with.
15: Well, the establishment Democrats were giving Thanksgiving, no doubt, for the outcome of that election. All right, let's switch gears. I want to talk about the Justice Department announcing a major crackdown on one of the biggest marriage fraud rings in U.S. history. What do we know so far about this scheme?
14: Earlier this week, the DOJ, Attorney Todd Blanche, announced the breakup of this sham marriage ring where nearly, or more than, 1,000 marriages, mostly to Chinese nationals, were orchestrated by some 11 defendants. This was in partnership with the White House's anti-fraud task force, as led by J.D. Vance. But I think the more interesting angle is that this isn't necessarily a major mover or shaker in terms of abuse of federal dollars. This has to do with the pervasive creep of the Chinese Communist Party into American society. We've seen them try to buy up farmland, buy up commercial properties. There was a story from the Daily Caller earlier this week about a CCP-linked billionaire purchasing a massive building virtually across the street from the White House. Might that be used for surveillance purposes? And ultimately, despite President Trump's sort of friendly on and off again relationship with President Xi Jinping, the Chinese Communist Party's actions dictate little has really changed in the U.S. Sino status quo since President Trump has entered office some 18 months ago. They still view the United States as an enemy, and they're using virtually every tool at their disposal to try and infiltrate and undermine this country.
15: Now, there was the Americans were actually being paid to marry these Chinese nationals, according to the indictment.
14: Yeah, that's right. The Americans who cooperated with this ring, they received some $1,000 per marriage. The orchestrators put together, you know, fake wedding photo shoots. But oftentimes these Americans met their I guess, partners, their spouses, just days before going to City Hall to obtain the wedding certificate. But again, I think it just illustrates the lengths that the Chinese Communist Party, whether or not they were formally involved in this, is yet to be determined. But ultimately, I mean, I think all of us here agree very little goes on in that country without some type of recognition from Beijing. This is just another example of the efforts they'll go to.
15: I think you're right. Christian, thanks so much for joining us. Folks, stick with us. Chairman of the Permanent Select Committee on Intelligence, Rick Crawford, joins us next.
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2: Hey, I'm 1300. The Answer.
15: Well, this week, Secretary of War Pete Hegseth said the U.S. military can maintain its blockade on Iran indefinitely. Now, this comes as the Iranian military continues to claim that the Strait of Hormuz is under Iran's control and management. The ongoing conflict has contributed to continued volatility in global oil markets, though prices remain well below the peak seen in the early weeks of the war. Joining us now to discuss this and much more is Congressman Rick Crawford. He is the chairman of the House Permanent Select Committee on Intelligence. He represents the 1st Congressional District of Arkansas. All right, now we know over the history of the last almost 50 years not to take statements from the Iranian regime at face value. What can you tell us about who actually has operational control of the Strait of Hormuz?
23: Well, I would say we have operational control of the Strait of Hormuz, much more so than what the Iranians are claiming. And, you know, we have the ability at any point in time to exert more control if and when necessary. But the main thing is, as President has stated, want to make sure that we maintain the free flow of commerce in that international waterway. And so what you're seeing is continued posturing from the Iranians. They have multiple characters out there engaging in false bravado about their capabilities, and I don't say that to diminish what they're capable of. It's almost like a dying animal. They can be the most dangerous when you think they're the weakest, and so you have to be very, very careful. But the fact remains that CENTCOM has air dominance. We've degraded their military in every category. And they don't really have the ability to project the kind of power that they want the world to believe that they can. And I just think that it's mostly propaganda. They're trying to save face, obviously, with their own people and make sure that they can retain some control over the citizens of their own country. But some of the other developments that are taking place throughout the region and around the world tell another story. So I don't think that the Iranians can be taken seriously in terms of their claim that they have complete control of the Strait of Hormuz, because that is factually inaccurate.
15: You mentioned CENTCOM. On Thursday, the U.S. Central Command announced Task Force Falcon Strike, the first ever multinational, multi-domain attack drone force. This looks like a significant shift in U.S. military operational aspects there in the Middle East.
23: I think what we're trying to accomplish here is spreading this around so that there is enough support from our allies in the region that this is a truly joint effort. And obviously they're positioned geographically to help affect that. And I think that's the goal here, is to make sure that we're sort of equally yoked, if you will, with our allies in the region.
15: Now, a key part of the Falcon Strike Force will be these use of one-way attack drones operated by U.S. forces and regional partners. Now, this appears to be building off of what we've learned in Ukraine in the use of drones.
23: Mm-hmm. Yeah, so, I mean, these drones are extremely effective and very cheap, relatively speaking. I mean, it doesn't cost that much to build them. They're very effective. They can be deployed from a variety of different platforms, and they've been proven to be very effective, as seen in the Ukraine war. So I think this is a positive development. They can be used throughout the theater and from multiple, as I said, multiple platforms, multiple locations, and these countries are training to be able to deploy them as we are.
15: I mean, we've been using drones for a while, but is this a significant shift in the focus of use of drone technology?
23: Yeah, I think we're just seeing a major change in the way, battles are conducted. It's redefining the battle space, not only in, the forward areas, but we're seeing drones deployed in areas that are not necessarily forward. So we have to be diligent to maintain the countermeasures necessary to address and mitigate the threat that these one-way attack drones pose. So it has fundamentally altered the battle space.
15: Chairman Crawford, I want to shift gears just a little bit, still focus on the Middle East, but major developments there over the last few weeks, there are growing concerns about this defense pact involving Turkey, Saudi Arabia, and Pakistan. I don't think the media is focusing enough on this. I mean, Pakistan has nuclear capabilities, Turkey, a NATO ally, but basically on the fringe when it comes to working with NATO countries. What can you tell us about this development?
23: Well, I think I wouldn't necessarily frame it as if we should be concerned vis-a-vis the Abraham Accords, because I've seen that take, and I'm not saying that that's not a concern necessarily, but there's some differences, and it's a little bit of an apples and oranges comparison, and that is to say that the Abraham Accords don't provide a mutual defense component. They are about establishing ties commercially, economically, intelligence sharing, opening the doors to purchase of military hardware, other technology, and so on. But there's no mutual defense compact associated with the Abraham Accords. What we have with the Mecca agreement is a little bit different. There's only three nations involved. Those two agreements, in my estimation, I think could coexist. One does not necessarily negate the other. And that is to say, just because Saudi Arabia has engaged in this agreement with Pakistan and Turkey doesn't necessarily mean that any of those three nations couldn't engage in the Abraham Accords in addition to what they've done with the agreement among those three nations. And there's very good likelihood that there will be other nations that join those three. But I don't think it is that they are mutually exclusive. I think those agreements can coexist alongside each other. They are different in nature. And therefore, I think there is still, the Abraham Accords are still, I think, extremely viable, very important. And any of the signatories of the Mecca agreement could just as easily join the Abraham Accords, and I hope they will.
15: I think that would be a significant step if they did, because those three nations, in particular Turkey and Pakistan, have not been favorable toward Israel. I mean, this could be a significant shift in the U.S. Presence in its alignment with Israel in the Middle East, could it not?
23: Yeah, and I think there's also the idea that these nations are now stepping up to take a leadership role. That has historically been, I mean, you were going back to, oh gosh, at least the early 70s, but even further beyond that, where the United States was sort of the one that kind of, somewhat of a peacekeeper, a peace broker, a large force to make sure, and a stabilizing effect in the region. And, there was a different relationship with Israel, 30, 40, 50 years ago, as you know. So that relationship has evolved. It's been redefined. The Abraham Accords are evidence of that. And there are a number of nations that have signed and are a part of that. And I think there's still room for these others who haven't had a history of being very pro-Israel. This is not necessarily about being pro-Israel. It's about recognizing their place in the region, right, and also a willingness to engage with them in diplomatic relations, in economic relations. There's no mutual defense compact. There's no requirement for them to come to the aid militarily of Israel under the Abraham Accords. And so I think, as I said, this is a shift, and possibly a shift in leadership, as we see the United States, you know, maybe playing a little bit of a different role as it applies to the stabilizing force. This may be a positive development, but I don't think it necessarily portends the doom or downfall of the Abraham Accords.
15: All right, Chairman Crawford, we're going to leave it there. Thanks so much for joining us. Folks, stick with us. We're back with more after this.
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4: With SRN News, I'm Bob Agnew in Washington. A lockdown today on a Virginia State University campus after a shooting that left five people injured. Police say that they were suffering from non-life-threatening injuries at a local hospital. Luigi Mangione pleaded guilty to federal charges yesterday for stalking down a healthcare CEO and murdering him 2 years ago. New York City Mayor Zohran Mamdani is backing a controversial new measure critics say could only drive prices up for consumers by making it more expensive to deliver the goods so many have come to depend upon. Mayor Mamdani is supporting the so-called Delivery Protection Act. It would force Amazon to directly hire delivery drivers and warehouse workers now employed through independent contractors, something opponents say would take efficiency out of the system. It would wipe out small delivery businesses and vastly boost Amazon's labor costs. This is SRN News.
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15: Welcome back to This Week on Capitol Hill. A former high-ranking official at the Southern Poverty Law Center was arrested and charged this week as a part of a superseding indictment against the organization. According to the Department of Justice, Heidi Byrick, who ran the SPLC's project tracking so-called hate groups, which included conservative Christian organizations such as the Family Research Council, funneled secret payments to informants in extremist groups. One of those informants was a man with whom she shared a home and two bank accounts as a part of a romantic relationship with money flowing from the SPLC. Joining me now to discuss this is Jeff Clark, Vice President of Litigation at the

0: indictment. And in that superseding indictment, this is where we get the material against Heidi Beirich. It's amazing, right? She's taking a salary from the organization. She's claiming that there are all these extremist groups with hate that she needs to stop. But she's living with one of the purported proponents of the hate. He gets like $1.2 million over a several-year period. She directly benefits from $140,000 that's put into joint accounts. So she's living off money that she's funneling to supposedly stop hate, to actually fund hate. We already know about how there was a, you know, fake SPLC operation to prop up Unite the Right so that they could attack that rally and then use that to raise more money. It's like a perpetual corrupt motion machine, Tony.
1: Well, it sounds like for the SPLC, hate really did pay. They were literally making money on this.
0: Yes. Making money and making, you know, whoopee, essentially, because of the personal relationship between this this one person involved, who they call F9, and Heidi Beirich. It's really, you know, gobsmacking. The biggest legal thing, though, Tony, about this new superseding indictment is the fact that they've added money laundering charges. So they had set up all kinds of fake groups, fake companies that weren't really doing business, to route money through so that they could then, you know, conceal it and route it to supposedly, their defense is, well, we're just, you know, paying informants. But, you know, if they're paying informants, they don't need to necessarily use this elaborate structure. What they're really doing is they're profiteering off of, for their own benefit, donations that are coming in. And that, you know, that's deceiving the donors. Now, you know, the left is trying to defend against that by saying, well, you know, none of the donors have really been complaining about this. Well, whether they are or not, you know, they're defrauded, and certainly the money laundering violations exist regardless of whether there are donors who want to step forward and complain about this.
1: Now, Jeff, you said, as you pointed out, this is the second superseding indictment that has come down, which would suggest that the investigation could be expanding. Now, for years, corporations, banks, technology companies have relied on SPL's designations. In fact, after Charlottesville, there was a collective effort to begin debanking conservatives. Could this go beyond, this investigation go beyond, and should it go beyond SPLC to some of these banks that were a part of attacking conservative organizations?
0: I think it definitely should, Tony, and whether it will or not remains to be seen. But, you know, as you just pointed out, this is, it's like the case against the SPLC is metastasizing into a bigger and bigger case. I hope they do get into the debanking area, because that was the SPLC scam, right? They put you on this list, and then that list is used essentially as a blacklist to keep you from using the banking dollar. So you're a totally legitimate organization that happens to support conservative causes, pro-family causes, pro-life causes, and, you know, because the left thinks that that's diminishing liberty, to my mind, liberty to cause murder of unborn children, then, you know, you can be labeled an extremist group and cut off from banking. I mean, it's outrageous, and it shows that the banking system was a participant in this, Tony. I hope that they do go after them.
1: 20 seconds left, but the federal government oversees banking, so there would be a stronger case even for the DOJ to go after the banks.
0: Yes, and look, I can tell you from the inside, where I was at the White House in Trump 47 for the first year of the Trump, that term, I was pressing on the Treasury Department to use powers to try to stop this banking, debanking, and reform the system going forward, and I'd like to see more of that happen.
1: Jeff Clark, thanks so much for joining us. Folks, on the other side of the break, House Speaker Mike Johnson joins us, so don't go away.
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2: Welcome back to This Week on Capitol Hill. Before departing Washington for their August recess, the Senate passed its version of a continuing resolution to extend government funding into December, reducing the likelihood of a government shutdown prior to the November midterm elections. Joining me now to discuss this and a whole lot more is House Speaker Mike Johnson. He represents the 4th Congressional District of Louisiana, and he joins us from Colorado Springs. Mr. Speaker, welcome back to This Week on Capitol Hill.
8: Hey, Tony, and good morning from the campaign trail. We have been, I think, in 9 states in as many days, moving all around the country, going to all the swing districts, campaigning, fundraising. It's a nonstop 30-day venture, seeing the best parts of America. It's been a lot of fun. I tell you what, the crowds are animated. They understand the stakes are very high in the upcoming midterm election. And as I like to say, this is a midterm unlike any other we've ever experienced before.
2: You've been all over the country. Are you keeping straight where you are when you're there?
8: Well, I mean, it's a challenge, to be honest. And I have a great team that travels with me, the campaign team and all the security detail and all that. So when we land, I say, wait, remind me again, what state are we in, what city? But it's a lot of fun. I'm campaigning with some of my favorite people in the world, my colleagues and friends. The incumbents, of course, are in the tightest reelect contest, and then also these all-star candidates, Tony, that we've recruited over the last year and a half to run in these districts to flip them from blue to red. And people are excited. I'm very, very encouraged and very bullish about November. I think this is going to be a good year for us.
2: Well, you've got a lot of reasons to do that. One is you're breaking some all-time records when it comes to raising money for Republicans. But there's also a contrast that is available between the two parties, more so than we've probably seen in a while. And I'm going to go to that in a moment. But before I do, I got to take care of some business. I want to talk about funding the government. Before the House left town, they did a continuing resolution. The Senate did its own version. There's some differences between them. That's got to be worked out. What does that look like?
8: Well, I'm very encouraged that both chambers at least got that job done to get a continuing resolution done. The end of the fiscal year, September 30th, it does not behoove the country to shut the government down. And, of course, this is a change of Democrats. They engineered the two longest shutdowns in U.S. history over the last year and a half in this Congress, shamefully. So I think we'll be able to avoid that episode this time. That's really good for everyone. And we'll have to work out the differences between these two products. They're not huge differences, but, you know, this is how the body works. So as soon as we return the late August, early September to the House, we'll begin to engineer that, work on it, get it finished up, and we'll get the government funded so there's no shutdown, and then we'll begin to push through all the remaining priorities that we have for this Congress. There's a lot left to do, and the House has been very, very busy on that.
2: Mr. Speaker, you and I for some time have been talking about the increasing difference between the two parties, the contrast, and even the almost open warfare within the Democratic Party as the socialists, the Marxists, are attempting to take control of the party. Each primary election shows us that. You are now campaigning openly on this contrast for America. Talk about that.
8: Yeah, you know, you and I discussed months ago, I was having a conversation with Newt Gingrich, who's still one of the great historians of Congress, the strategist of our party, and he has a way of crystallizing things very well. And he said many months ago, Tony, he said, Mike, you need to think about this midterm election as something different. This isn't a contract with America year. He said, you know, you guys did that in 2024. You made a lot of promises and you've kept them. So you got a great record to run on. He said, this isn't a contract with America year. This is a contrast for America year. And I said, Newt, that's exactly right. And the way he crystallized it then is he said it's a contrast, to put it simply, between common sense and crazy, which is increasingly what the other side, the Democrats, have represented. But now in recent weeks now, Tony, as I'm out on the campaign trail, I'm apt to modify that a little bit. It's a contrast, certainly, a stark contrast. But it's not just a contrast between common sense and crazy. It's a contrast between common sense and communism. Literally, communism. That's what we're facing right now. Incredible as it is, on the 250th anniversary of the greatest nation in the history of the world, in November of this year, we are going to have an open contest, a fateful, cataclysmic battle between two completely different visions for America. Are we going to maintain our matchless constitutional republic, or are we going to tear that down to the foundations, as the Democrats are arguing to do, to get rid of all the institutions and everything that that have represented the country, and go down this dark, dangerous, deadly road of communism? That is the choice for Americans, and they're beginning to see that. And I think that's going to be a huge thing for turnout for us in November.
2: Now, Mr. Speaker, we've known each other for a long time. You're not given to hyperbole. You're very measured, much like I am. How great is this threat, as you see it from your vantage point, this Marxist ideology, this socialist communist mindset that is sweeping through the Democratic Party?
8: I wish with everything within me, Tony, that this were not true, but it is. This is a truly faithful battle because there are scores of members of people now who are running for Congress as Marxist. I mean, they call themselves the DSA, the Democrat Socialists of America, or other titles or descriptions. But this is Marxism. It's communism. I mean, they published their platform. We've talked about it. It's infamous now. They want to abolish the borders. They want to abolish prisons in America. They want to abolish the U.S. Senate. They want to remove the president, have one unicameral body, the House, that runs everything, because they've calculated, Tony, that over a couple of election cycles, they can elect enough Marxists and communists to take over the institution. And then they want to remove the means of production from the people's hands. They want the government to control everything, literally. No private property, no Department of War, all these things. It's madness. But it's not just one or two people. This is now the prevailing sentiment in the party, and you have these insurgent left candidates running across the country, not just in deep blue states, but everywhere. And they're winning. They're winning their primaries because the energy, the excitement, the grassroots, the money is on the side of this radical, radical insurgent left. It's a danger to the country. And people seem to understand that. So we talk about this contrast. In fact, we started a website, contrastforamerica.com. Okay, everybody go there. We lay this out. Side by side, you can compare. We are the party of common sense, of America's founding principles, of the things that made America the greatest nation in the history of the world. And increasingly, sadly, shockingly, dangerously, the Democrats are going down this other road. People need to take note of that. You have to come out and vote in November if you want to keep America free.
2: Are you sensing that people are seeing now this contrast? 30 seconds, Mr. Speaker.
8: I think they are. I'm hearing it, and people are coming to our events right now, Tony, that have been traditionally voting Democrat. They want to hear what we have to say because they're frightened. And you hear big voices in the party, Bill Maher and Carville and Rahm Emanuel, saying this is not who we are. They better be listening to the calmer heads, and I hope cooler heads prevail.
2: Mr. Speaker, thanks so much for taking time to join us. Safe travels, and we'll see you next week. All right, folks, stick around. A few final thoughts when we come back this week on Capitol Hill.
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2: Conservative organizations with the hate label. Family Research Council was among the first organizations placed on its revamped hate list in 2010, alongside the violent extremist groups. Byrick later defended that designation, stating FRC is, quote, an extremely dangerous group, end quote. Why? Not because we engage or condone violence, but according to Byrick, because of our political influence. On August 15, 2012, after FRC joined Governor Mike Huckabee in supporting Chick-fil-A Appreciation Day, Floyd Corkins entered FRC headquarters carrying a pistol, ammunition, and Chick-fil-A sandwiches. According to his confession, Corkins intended to kill as many people as possible and stuff the sandwiches into the mouths of his victims. Our building manager, Leo Johnson, though seriously wounded, stopped the gunman. The next day, FBI investigators confirmed the attacker selected FRC because of the SPLC website and its so-called hate map. We called on the SPLC to drop the loaded label. Instead, SPLC doubled down. But the story didn't stop with one act of violence. Over time, banks, payment processors, fundraising platforms, and tech companies increasingly relied upon SPLC classifications to determine which organizations could operate freely in the digital marketplace. After the deadly Charlottesville rally in 2017, the pressure intensified. SPLC and the Center for American Progress then formed Change the Terms, a coalition that established standards encouraging technology and financial companies to deny services to organizations that SPLC had labeled. SPLC officials openly acknowledged this strategy before Congress. In January 2020, SPLC official Lakeisha Brooks stated this, quote, "We have lobbied internet companies one by one, and a key part of this strategy has been to target these organizations' funding," end quote. Brooks described the coordinated effort to pressure banks and others to restrict access for organizations SPLC opposed. SPLC was the hub, but there were many spokes in this wheel designed to crush conservatives. The Department of Justice criminal investigation should not stop with SPLC. This is more than fraud. The evidence points to a criminal conspiracy involving banks and others. Who coordinated with SPLC? What financial institutions and tech companies used those labels to deny Americans essential services? SPLC may have supplied the labels, but powerful institutions gave those labels their power. Now, they should be held accountable as well. And that has been this week on Capitol Hill.
19: Foundations of Freedom, a look at America's founding principles and the leaders who shaped our nation.
20: In 1783, the Revolutionary War was nearly over, but America's future remained uncertain. Officers in the Continental Army were angry. Congress had failed to provide promised pay, and some considered using the Army's power to force the government's hand. George Washington understood their frustration, but he also knew the liberty they had fought to win could be destroyed by the very army that secured it. Washington confronted his officers and urged them to choose honor, patience, and loyalty to the Republic over rebellion. He could have used their anger to increase his own power. Instead, he used his influence to restrain it. Power asks what it can take. Character asks what duty requires. Washington's lesson still stands. Freedom survives when leaders place principle above ambition and remain faithful to God, country, and the people they serve.
0: Intelligent, conservative talk. The Answer.
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2: News this hour at Town Hall. I'm Bob Agnew in Washington. A shooting involving multiple suspects and five people shot has prompted a lockdown at Virginia State University. County police say the five victims were transported to hospitals. One initially listed as having life-threatening injuries has been upgraded to critical condition. Luigi Mangione pleaded guilty on Friday in New York to federal charges.
22: He saw online that UnitedHealthcare was holding its annual investor conference in New York City. He said he posed as an investor, emailed the company, and asked for information about where that conference was being held. He also admitted to printing part of a gun using a 3D printer. He admitted to stalking and killing Thompson.
2: And that is correspondent Michael Cecik. President Trump pushing a tax change that appears to have overwhelming public support.
23: The McLaughlin poll finds that voters support indexing capital gains taxes for inflation by nearly a 4-to-1 margin, 62% to 16%. Supporters say the change would prevent taxpayers from being taxed on gains caused only by inflation, while freeing up hundreds of billions of dollars in locked-up capital for new investments.
2: That is Bernie Bennett reporting. Donna Warder has a report on a powerful storm pounding Hawaii.
24: This is an enormous storm.
25: Hawaii Governor Josh Green warning people Friday about Tropical Storm Lala, which has been soaking Hawaii's Big Island since early Saturday. The governor says Lala, which is expected to eventually become a hurricane, could bring more than 20 inches of rain.
24: When there's a tropical storm, which goes up to 73 miles per hour, or a hurricane, which is even fiercer, you have to be careful if it's unsafe.
25: There's a hurricane warning in effect for the Big Island and a tropical storm warning for Maui County, which includes Maui, Molokai, and other islands. I'm Donna Warder.
2: A losing session during the week on Wall Street. The Dow was down 107 points. The NASDAQ off 73. More on these stories at townhall.com.
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2: New York City Mayor Zohran Mamdani backing a very controversial measure.
27: Mayor Mamdani supports the so-called Delivery Protection Act, which would force Amazon to directly hire delivery drivers and warehouse workers now employed through independent contractors. Opponents say the move would wipe out small delivery businesses, boost Amazon's labor cost, and drive up prices. One study estimates the average household could pay hundreds more each year, while unions stand to gain. Critics call it another socialist policy, making life less affordable for New Yorkers. Ken Lorman reporting.
2: As Americans struggle with rising costs, most of the nation's priciest cities share one thing in common. According to new data, 24 of the 25 most expensive U.S. cities to live in are governed by Democrats, and policies that feature high taxes, strict regulations, and costly housing policies have helped drive up the price of raising a family. Breaking news at Town Hall. Senator Tom Cotton says he surprised Michigan Democrat Senate candidate Abdul I. Sayed, who embraces a Democrat socialist agenda, has attracted so much support.
28: If you look at his deep hostility and antipathy towards Israel and Jews, if you consider his support for abolishing ICE, opening the borders, I can go on and on.
1: And Senator Cotton was interviewed this week by the Salem Radio Network. A high-profile Democrat governor, meanwhile, just had a rough visit to a key early voting state. Willie Nelson has more.
3: California Governor Gavin Newsom's recent trip to Michigan was marked by low turnout and snubs from local Democrats. Newsom did not coordinate with key figures in the state and canceled a planned fundraiser. One event drew only a small crowd and was quickly mocked online. The weak reception is raising new questions about Newsom's strength as a political 2028 presidential candidate. Willie Nelson, Washington.
1: You'll find more on these stories at townhall.com.
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5: Welcome to another edition of the Sound of the Pacific Northwest. You're not going to believe this. Before I got here, I got a text. Those kind of weird texts that ask you a question.
6: Oh, that would be me. Okay. What do you want for dinner tonight?
5: No.
6: It's not weird.
5: I'm not talking about those kind of texts. I'm talking about those that just like they pretend that they know you.
6: Oh, yes, I've had those.
5: And apparently they want you to reply. I'm very careful. I never reply.
6: Because normally people would go like, who is this?
5: Yeah. Besides, the questions are more and more weird. It used to be like, hi, is this, whatever. Now it's like, hey, did you go to that party the other day? It was great.
6: By the way, I'm running late. What? Running late for what? Who is this?
5: I don't think it's the latest scam.
6: I think the latest ones are actually, they have to do with AI.
5: Yeah.
6: Because AI, it just looks so real. You can still kind of detect it. Like, for example, here at work, we're doing some training. And the training is on video, and it's not just graphics. There's a person delivering, but it's not a real person. It's an AI person. And it bothers me that it's such a perfect person.
5: Funny that you mentioned that, because I tried one of those sites that you can record your voice, and then you can just type something, and it delivers it back with your own voice. It was supposed to be me, but it sounds perfect. Without an accent.
6: Perfect is not fun. I'm sorry. That's why I keep myself so imperfect.
5: But you got to be careful, because with the voice cloning, they can just call you back pretending to be a family member or a famous person. They can steal money from you.
6: But they were doing this before AI, just telling people, oh, yeah, I have a sore throat. They did it to my mom. I've talked about this many times, about how my mom got a call from my brother from the bank saying that he needed to deposit this money and he was going to send someone from the bank to pick up the money. My mom gave them all the money she had, and then it turned out to be a scam. And that was terrible for her. And I always, like, I live thinking that people are trying to trick me. I don't know if it is good or bad. We need to be careful, though.
5: You have to, yeah.
6: Because that's their job. So they are really good at it. We thought it would be a good opportunity to talk to an expert about how to protect ourselves from scammers in general, but in particular from AI scammers, because they are so difficult to detect.
5: Yeah.
6: So today we have invited Jocelyn King. She is the queen of online safety, the founder and CEO of Smarter Online Safety, and the author of Digital Self-Defense in an AI World, How to Protect Yourself Online.
5: Now, how do we know it's going to be her?
6: We don't know.
5: We could be scammed.
6: We should have a phrase. We should set it up right away before we start the interview. Jocelyn King, welcome to the Sound of the Pacific Northwest.
7: Thank you so much. It's wonderful to be here with you today and your wonderful audience.
6: So Pedro and I were thinking, if we lose the connection, how do we know it's you again? We need to have a password, right?
7: Ideally a passphrase, and ideally it's something that you don't send digitally in any way.
6: And you don't say over the air?
7: You don't say over the air, and you don't say it in front of thousands of listeners, but you want to have a passphrase that you share with your friends and family to verify. You know, it's easy to say have a password or passphrase, but I find a lot of people, you know, if we're trying to get our whole family to remember something, and we have, especially if we have elderly, you know, members who aren't working with tech all the time, it can be a little daunting to try to give a passphrase for people to remember. So what I like to do is every family has a story of the grandparents, a trip they took, or how they met, that has never been published on Facebook or on the internet.
5: Good point, yeah.
6: Oh, although kind of difficult, like we're not used to putting everything on Facebook.
7: Correct, but usually those stories haven't made it out yet. And it can be something, so if how grandma and grandpa met is a known story and has been published on the internet, then pick something else. Pick their honeymoon trip, or you know they were in Cabo, or they were in London, or whatever. But come up with something from that, because everyone can remember that, regardless of their full cognitive ability.
6: Yay.
7: And it is a personal story. So if I got a call from my grandmother and or she got a call from me, mm-hmm. and I said, you have to verify by asking. And she says, all right, yes, sweetie, where did your grandfather and I go on our honeymoon? Well, nobody knows that except right. those of us in the family, because we heard the stories around the dinner table, and they've never been published on Facebook, amazingly enough. So we can then answer. And if I don't know the answer to that, grandma needs to be suspicious about right. who I am.
5: Well, that's why, Jocelyn, you are the expert. I would have said my pet's name. That would be the easiest one.
7: Well, unfortunately, I'm a novice hacker compared to the people I work with, right? My buddies are the ones who hacked into things resembling the Pentagon, let's just say, and we're told you can come work for the government or you can go to prison. So they protected our nuclear submarine codes.
5: What a stupid choice.
7: They will find your pet's name. They will find your pet's name.
6: Right.
7: Now, that said, I can probably find it because I can get into, even if you've put it on your Facebook account and you've said, oh, I'm only going to share it with friends and family. I'm not going to share it in public. I could still get in because it's very easy to hack any one of your friends who has used password 123 or their birthday. And I don't even have to be a skilled hacker. There are bots that do that. So you want to assume that anything you've published on social media, even if you think it's private, mm-hmm. it's still digital. And if it's digital, it can be found by hackers. Mm-hmm. So if you think of it that way, you're going to think about what you share a little differently. So do not use that as okay. your password, especially on your banking or your finance or your passphrase to verify you.
6: So Jocelyn, you are the queen of online safety, but this is not how you started. You had like a personal nightmare. Can you share what happened to you with us?
7: Yes. So I was working in tech, and I'm somewhat tech savvy compared to the average person. Mm-hmm. But there's a big difference between being tech savvy and understanding security and cybersecurity. So I had done a lot of the right things. I had my network at home and my Wi-Fi were all password protected. And I put a unique password on them that I thought was good. I had my own system for trying to remember all my different passwords. I even had a security system on my house with cameras and things to protect myself from a break-in. But what happened is I got targeted by hackers. And they ended up not only hacking my network, but being able to disable my security system like they were a member of the family. And they were able to turn off the alarm and turn off the cameras and open the deadbolts and come into our home. And they planted a surveillance microphone in our bedroom, which we did not find for well over a year. So they knew our whereabouts. They knew what we were doing. They knew our financial status, discussions about things we were doing with selling a house and doing things. So they knew where our finances were moving. And the scariest part about this kind of break-in, you know, think about how devastating it is to come home and see that somebody broke down your door, yeah. picked mm-hmm. your lock, mm-hmm. and your jewelry is missing or your drawers are pulled out and you've been violated. To find out later, because of an attic repairman who came in because we had a leak in our roof and they were replacing the insulation in our attic, and in the process of doing that, they dislodged the microphone in the ceiling over the bed. I was standing in my bedroom when this wire started coming down, and I thought, what are they doing up there? They're putting a wire through my ceiling? Well, they had dislodged a microphone that had been there for who knows how long, well over a year. Wow. To this day, we don't know exactly if it was 1 or 2 years. And the fast forward bad ending of this was that we ended up losing our whole retirement. My husband of 20 years had a series of heart attacks and then a quadruple bypass and a personality change and PTSD, and my 20-year marriage imploded. I was working in tech in Silicon Valley, and the career trajectory that I'd worked for 20 years had this wonderful opening. I couldn't apply because I couldn't do the travel. I couldn't leave my home because we were under attack and under surveillance, and I did not feel safe in my own home or, frankly, in my life. And I didn't even feel safe using my phone. I didn't know what they could see or know who I was calling. So even when I called law enforcement, you know, they couldn't help me because there wasn't a break-in or a picked lock or a photo of somebody breaking into my home. When I called the FBI, I was fortunate enough to get a hold of a field agent. I started describing the device that we found mm-hmm. in my ceiling. And before I could finish, the agent finished describing it to me. And I learned the hard way that it was a very common device that could be purchased on any of hundreds of websites. So there was no smoking gun. There was no way for them to help me. And I learned that I was one of a million people filing cybercrime reports with the FBI that year.
5: Now, Justin, you know, when people get scammed like this, most of us, and I include myself, feel ashamed, feel mad, and just they want to hide it because they are so ashamed of what happened that they just don't want to tell anybody. And I imagine your position being a tech person even more because you knew that this could happen. Why did you decide to open up and decide to work on this?
7: Well, it took some time because this happened 9 years ago. And what I had to do just to feel safe in my own home. I mean, at this point, I'm on Ambien and antidepressants, and we're going into COVID and lockdown, and, you know, everything's crazy. I feel just my life is falling apart before my eyes. And I thought the only way out is to learn what I need to do to stay safe. It was very hard to reach out. At first, I just started reaching out to cybersecurity professionals that I met through work connections and LinkedIn and knew somebody who knew somebody, started talking to them, but I was still asking them general questions. I didn't want to tell anybody what had happened to me. The other thing is you get very paranoid when you're living under attack like that.
8: Yeah, right. Everyone is a suspect.
7: Right. So I'm talking to people that I know are good guy hackers, but they're hackers. I don't know that they're not somehow know the people involved, or I have no idea what's going on the dark web. I know there's a dark web, but I didn't at that time. I hadn't been on it. I didn't know what it was. I felt like I was in a bad movie. And so I was asking things about how to stay safe. And I, you know, I bought dozens of books. I still have them to this day. And the challenge was I was just looking for the simple checklist. I was like, I'm a capable person. Give me a checklist and I'll get it done. But everywhere I turned, it was like, here's a book about network security. Here's a book about passwords. Here's a book about, you know, your cell phone. Here's a book about this. And I felt like I was going to Home Depot and buying those panels you use to make a fence. Like I had a panel of fencing and then a big gaping gap and then another panel of fencing. And I thought, well, that's not going to keep anybody out.
8: Right.
7: And what helped me survive that ordeal and rally was that I realized I need to create this checklist, not only for myself, but for my adult children, for my friends and family, because nobody should go through what I went through. And it's only getting worse because I was working in machine learning and AI at the time, and I knew that all the tools coming out were just going to help make hackers better. So I just made it my mission to create the checklist for how everybody could stay safe. And my side of the business was always in the communications and education side. And I said, well, good, I can use my skills for good and make sure I'm saying this in plain English. It took me 3 years of working full time with top cybersecurity people in a startup that they invited me to be part of and to be on the dark web. And I came to understand nation states attacking our grid and cybercrime rings like you see in the movie The Beekeeper, and then hacktivists who are doing political means for hacking, and then just the hackers who buy a malware kit for $79 online and start sending emails to unsuspecting people to plant malware on their devices and steal all their money. And I got to be on the dark web, understand how our data is sold. Your data, like mine, was just being sold for pennies and being used to take everything we had. And that got me so angry that it made me rally and say, I'm going to be a force for change then. I'm going to create the checklist that everybody needs to know so that they don't have a gaping hole like I had.
8: According to the FBI, Americans lost about $21 billion in scams.
7: Right.
8: But now we have to add the AI that is helping them. What are the most common AI scams that families should be on high alert for right now?
7: Well, the biggest things are investment scams, romance scams, and urgent wire scams from family and friends in distress. Because all of these are using AI to clone voices. Mm-hmm. If you've ever posted a video, even 5 seconds of your voice on Facebook or Instagram, and even if you haven't posted it, if a friend has two of you at a birthday, or you're sending a birthday wish to a friend and you're doing it through a voice chat, if it's digital, it can be accessed. And hackers are very good at getting information because there's a lot of ways that we leave ourselves exposed that we don't realize. I could take your happy birthday, and with the tools that I have, and I'm not nearly as skilled as these professional hackers, and I could, you know, send a family member an email from you where I'm literally typing in what I want your voice to be saying, and it'll sound just like you. It has the same timbre and cadence of your voice, same pacing, same inflection, same energy. and it's going to say, Pedro, you know, I'm on vacation and I got mugged and they took my wallet and my phone, and I'm at the urgent care and I got to get out of here and I got to get a plane. My wallet is stolen. My cards are missing. I just need you to wire me $5,000 and I can pay back when I get home. And what happens to us, the way our brains work, is when you have somebody you love and you hear their voice, you think you recognize the voice, you immediately go into, okay, this is urgent. They're in danger. I have to help. You activate my fight or flight part of my brain. Uh-huh. And I stop questioning whether you're really Pedro. And I start thinking about how quickly can I wire you money? How am I going to do this? I'm immediately coming to your aid. And that human capability that we have and that wonderful human quality that we have of wanting to help friends and family and other humans in distress is what is being used to manipulate us to wire money to bad guys.
5: Now, Jocelyn, I mean, first two things. For the hackers listening to us right now, don't try that with Luciana. She would never help. She would just ignore that.
8: That's not true. But they don't need to know that.
5: Okay, but secondly, I mean, you're absolutely correct. If some family member in distress calls me, I don't even question anything. I would try to help. How can we avoid that? What do we do against that?
7: There's putting out a fire and there's fire prevention. The first thing I would say for fire prevention plan is just like, you know, the way you might prepare for earthquake evacuation or where's the emergency kit if you have to be evacuated for fire or whatever. You've got an emergency preparedness plan. The number one thing you need to do is offline in a different room from your phones. You need to have a family conversation and have a passphrase. Mm. And you want to have the passphrase be something that your friends and family know. Even if you don't have a passphrase already set, or let's say you set it with your family, but then you're getting an urgent call from a friend or somebody you went to college with or a neighbor and you've never said a passphrase, I want you to pause. All of this is done for a sense of urgency and that there's no time to lose. And you can then use that to your advantage by just taking a moment to pause and ask them a question that no one else would know the answer to because it's never been posted. In fact, a lot of these social media things where they're like, hey, what's your favorite? You know, what was your first car? You know, they have these games that you see.
8: Yes.
7: And a lot of people love doing those. Well, unfortunately, what do those resemble? Those resemble the answers to a lot of security questions to get into your financial. Mm-hmm. They may not have a game of asking your mother's maiden name because that's very obvious, but there are security questions about your first car, your first pet's name.
8: Yeah.
7: And there are hackers who are putting games out there on social media just to get people to give them information that then they associate with you. And then they're going to, through their automated systems, attempt to get past the security questions of all the financial institutions. Because the thing that everybody has to realize is, as a hacker, they're not taking hours and hours to try to break into you. They're just plugging your information into their automated software system, and their bots are doing all the work. So these automated systems that are now being even more powerful because of AI are creating these low-hanging attack surfaces for us.
8: So in your upcoming book, The Digital Self-Defense in an AI World, you introduce the concept of a digital castle defense system. What is that?
7: You know, that is great, and that is something I use with that. I'll tell you, I've made it even simpler because digital castle, the idea is the moat. So I made it even simpler. I said, you know what? Everybody wants a safer circle. And so I've just published the book, and what I do is I give you three circles of safety that you can draw around yourself. And it just takes a couple of hours for each. I call it your safer essentials. There's 10 things that if everybody does, you will immediately get into the 5th percentile of protection. You will be ahead of 90 to 95% of people with full protection. Because the saying we have in cybersecurity that unfortunately is painfully true is the bad guys only have to be right once.
5: Yep.
7: They only need one way in. I guarantee you what the biggest enemy that everybody listening has is that they're not completely unprotected. If you were completely unprotected, you'd feel this urgency. It's the fact that you say, I locked my phone. I have my password stored in my browser. So you think you're safe. And it's a false sense of security because you could be completely open in another way. If you haven't frozen your credit right now as we're speaking, a hacker or scammer could be opening credit cards in your name. They could be at a used car dealership taking out a loan and driving the car off the lot in your name, and you're only going to find this out when you have a bad hit on your credit. Maybe you've frozen your credit, but one thing I run into all the time, even if you've put protections on your phone or you've updated your Wi-Fi password, here's a challenge that's in these first 10 things you need to do. When was the last time you updated the password and the software on your router?
5: Never. I don't think we ever did it.
7: Most people didn't. And I'll tell you why this is important is because most people, unless they had the Geek Squad come out and do and install it for them, never change the password. It's still, the login is admin and the password is 1111. And you know how I know that? Because it's on the sticker on the bottom of your device. And here's a story, and I mentioned this in my book, because I fill it with a lot of stories so that people have some clear analogies, but I literally drove around a neighborhood with a hacker friend of mine, a good guy hacker. They're called ethical hackers. He had moved into a neighborhood, and he was driving around, and he realized he could hack into any of the networks of his neighbors and get in and actually get their financial records, anything that they've downloaded, photos, get access to their baby monitors, their front door cameras, could have full access of this. So we had a little challenge. I drove him around the neighborhood because he said he could hack into four or five neighbors in less than 15 minutes. And he actually did it in about 10 or 11 just by having his bots try different password combinations that were the most common combinations of people's birthdays and, you know, password 123. And, you know, it's still amazing. Over 50% of people still use password 123 or password 111. So again, he didn't have to do any work. He just pointed his bot at their Wi-Fi and was able to bypass their weak password. And the reason I will never forget this is because it was a bet and I had to buy an expensive dinner that night. He went to his neighbors to show them the picture he took of what he could see on their network and said, you know, I'm an ethical hacker and any hacker could drive up a block away and hack into your network and take all of this information. So let me teach you how to protect yourself.
8: Now, you're talking about routers. And routers, it's like you kind of assume it's computers. It's almost like cell phones. Information goes through them. But they can actually hack toys and even air fryers. How is that possible?
7: Yes, any smart device. Smart does not mean safe, everyone. Just remember that. Smart does not mean safe. In fact, smart means vulnerable. Your refrigerators and everything, because they have very weak security. Your smart TV or refrigerator could literally be sending information about you and your home outside of your home hundreds of times a day. And there's no security on them. And the security that's on them is very weak and hasn't been updated. So one tip I have in there is you want to put all of your smart devices on a guest network, not on your primary where you have your phone and your computers and your family. 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Every Wi-Fi you buy, 90% of them, will have a way that you can set up a guest network. 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
7: It's definitely on Amazon right now. 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
8: 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Thank you so much.
7: Oh, thank you for having me. It's been a wonderful time. And just remember, everybody, there are scary things out there, but you don't have to do too many things to just get so much safer. 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
5: Welcome to another edition of The Sound of the Pacific Northwest. You're not going to believe this. Before I got here, I got a text. Those kind of weird texts that ask you a question.
6: Oh, that would be me. What do you want for dinner tonight?
5: No.
6: It's not weird.
5: I'm not talking about those kind of texts. I'm talking about those that just like, they pretend that they know you.
6: Oh, yes, I've had those.
5: And apparently they want you to reply. I'm very careful. I never reply.
6: Because normally people would go like, who is this?
5: Yeah. Besides, the questions are more and more weird. It used to be like, hi, is this whatever? Now it's like, hey, did you go to that party the other day? It was great.
6: By the way, I'm running late. I'm, what? Running late for what? Who is this?
5: I don't think it's the latest scam.
6: I think the latest ones are actually, they have to do with AI.
5: Yeah.
6: Because AI, it just looks so real. You can still kind of detect it. Like, for example, here at work, we're doing some training. And the training is on video. And it's not just graphics. There's a person delivering. But it's not a real person. It's an AI person. And it bothers me that it's such a perfect person.
5: Funny that you mentioned that, because I tried one of those sites that you can record your voice. And then you can just type something and it delivers it back with your own voice. It was supposed to be me, but it sounds perfect. Without an accent.
6: Perfect is not fun. I'm sorry. That's why I keep myself so imperfect.
5: But you got to be careful, because with the voice cloning, they can just call you back pretending to be a family member or a famous person. They can steal money from you.
6: But they were doing this before AI, just telling people, oh, yeah, I have a sore throat. They did it to my mom. I've talked about this many times, about how my mom got a call from my brother from the bank saying that he needed to deposit this money and he was going to send someone from the bank to pick up the money. My mom gave them all the money she had. And then it turned out to be a scam. And that was terrible for her. And I always, like, I live thinking that people are trying to trick me. I don't know if it is good or bad. We need to be careful, though.
5: You have to, yeah.
6: Because that's their job. So they are really good at it. We thought it would be a good opportunity to talk to an expert about how to protect ourselves from scammers in general, but in particular from AI scammers, because they are so difficult to detect.
5: Yeah.
6: So today we have invited Jocelyn King. She is the queen of online safety, the founder and CEO of Smarter Online Safety, and the author of Digital Self-Defense in an AI World, How to Protect Yourself Online.
5: Now, how do we know it's going to be her?
6: We don't know.
5: We could be scammed.
6: We should have a phrase. We should set it up right away before we start the interview. Jocelyn King, welcome to the Sound of the Pacific Northwest.
7: Thank you so much. It's wonderful to be here with you today and your wonderful audience.
8: So Ben and I were thinking, if we lose the connection, how do we know it's you again? We need to have a password, right?
7: Ideally a passphrase, and ideally it's something that you don't send digitally in any way.
8: And you don't say over the air?
7: You don't say over the air, and you don't say it in front of thousands of listeners. But you want to have a passphrase that you share with your friends and family to verify. You know, it's easy to say have a password or passphrase, but I find a lot of people, you know,
19: Foundations of Freedom, a look at America's founding principles and the leaders who shaped our nation.
20: In 1783, the Revolutionary War was nearly over, but America's future remained uncertain. Officers in the Continental Army were angry. Congress had failed to provide promised pay, and some considered using the Army's power to force the government's hand. George Washington understood their frustration. But he also knew the liberty they had fought to win could be destroyed by the very army that secured it. Washington confronted his officers and urged them to choose honor, patience, and loyalty to the Republic over rebellion. He could have used their anger to increase his own power. Instead, he used his influence to restrain it. Power asks what it can take. Character asks what duty requires. Washington's lesson still stands. Freedom survives when leaders place principle above ambition and remain faithful to God, country, and the people they serve.
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5: Now back to the sage, Larry Elder.
6: Healthcare should be a choice made by a patient and their doctor. If that patient is under the age of 18, the parents as well, right? And I believe that Medicare for All should cover all healthcare.
7: Yeah.
6: Which is defined by what a patient needs in accordance with their doctor. So that includes reproductive rights, mm-hmm. right? That includes gender-affirming care.
8: 888-971-SAGE, 888-971-7243. I am Larry Elder, Salem News Channel. The Board of Trustees at the Kennedy Trump Center, or the Trump Kennedy Center, has voted to restore his name. The collapse you just now heard are people just fainting over this. And the president said he'd love to run for president again in 2028. But, number 25...
9: At the dinner you put on at Trump 2020, yeah. Are you serious about seeking a third term?
10: Everybody asked me that question, and you know that the law is very strong on that. I'd love to run, but the law is very strong. I get asked by everyone. Well, even tonight they're screaming at the event, 2028. Now, everybody wants me to do it, but the law is very strong.
8: Now, AOC, according to betting parlors, is the most likely person to win the Democratic presidential nomination. We talked about that earlier in the show. She has a longtime partner, but reportedly they're no longer together. She has now reportedly frozen her eggs. Some people suggest that she might be doing that so that she can run for president. I don't know. All I know is that a few years ago, she and this longtime partner, who happened to be a white male, were talking about how not to be racist. Take notes. Number 23.
7: So, Riley, what has been helpful to you in combating racism?
11: I think it's helpful and important to talk to other white people about racism. And
8: this poor guy, you know, he has no idea what to say. You're a white man. Why don't you tell us how you, as a white man, learned not to be racist, Riley? Can you give us some pointers on what you've done to excise the racism from your soul? Start it over again.
7: So, Riley, what has been helpful to you in combating racism?
11: I think it's helpful and important to talk to other white people about racism. And I think a lot of people, they don't want to be racist. They don't think that they're racist, but they also don't know some of the things that they believe or say are and can be racist. And I think one of the like effective ways is just to talk and kind of help teach them about why some of the things.
8: So I think a lot of white people don't realize that they're racist. And so it's very important to talk to other white people so that you can determine what you're thinking isn't racist, in fact, is racist. And once you find out what you're saying is racist, then you can learn how to not say it anymore in a less racist way. And so I have a lot of white friends, and I talk to my white friends, and we all agree that we're racist. We also agree that we don't want to be racist. And so we try to decide how we can be less racist than we already are. And I think that's how you do it. It was painful. Harold Ford is the liberal on the Five on Fox. And he says that AOC hasn't really accomplished anything in Congress. No kidding. Number 19.
12: Years in, to Kellyanne's point, there are no legislative outcomes to point to. There are no legislative accomplishments to point to. There are no campaign, there are no themes or no legislation you're campaigning or on the campaign trail other than Donald Trump's terrible. Democracy is what produces the best minds and the best people. Yet you've been there all these years. What is it that you support? Do you support no taxes for the bottom 50%? We can debate that. They only pay 3% of the taxes. Say how you're going to incentivize more people to work. Say how you don't want tariffs because they're driving up the cost of groceries in your district, driving up the cost of things that people need most across New York. Say it's for affordable housing, and here's your plan to do it. I think we've reached a point where you talked about the performative politics, Kelly, and I agree. I think it happens a lot of times on the Republican side and the Democrat side. But Democrats, we have an opportunity to win a majority in the House and the Senate, and all we're doing is performing. There's no substance. There are no answers. Here we learned today, Sandra, that our Strategic Petroleum Reserve has 300 million barrels, the lowest it's been in 43 years. I don't hear any of them talking about that. I don't hear any of them talking about answers or ways we're going to address that going forward. I don't hear any of them talking about their ideas for what we need to do to build our allies back up and those relationships back up to ensure that we win this war in Iran. Instead, they're talking about canceling Thanksgiving. And they're talking about how they did. That's a position that they now wish they're going to change on. You're right. You can't have a position 3 years ago or 3 months ago and 3 weeks ago or 3 days ago and say, well, I didn't mean that.
13: You also
12: voters will take that into consideration.
13: Tax the rich as the co-chair of the.
8: He just now said it. It's one thing to say Donald Trump's an SOB. Donald Trump's a fascist and a racist and a Nazi and a Hitler and a Mao and a Stalin. And a Mussolini. Don't want to leave him out. What are you going to do about affordability? What is your plan? Tax the rich? What is your plan? Government-owned grocery stores? What is your plan? Freezing rent? What is your plan? They have no plan. The plan is, and what unites the party, is a common hatred of Donald Trump. That's it. They have no agenda. Inflation under Biden, average 5% a year. What's your agenda? Family of four, as I said a million times, $1,100 a month more for the same goods and services as that family of four spent 4 years earlier at the beginning of Joe Biden's term. What is your plan? I'm in California. The legislature is full of people like AOC, full of people like Zohran Mamdani, full of people like Abdul El Sayed. What do you have? Highest unemployment in the nation. What do you have? highest gas prices in the nation. What do you have? Highest electricity prices than any state in the lower 48. More homelessness than anywhere else. Schools lousy. People leaving California. People are coming to California, but those who are leaving pay more in taxes than those who are coming here will be paying. Why? Hostile environment because it's been run by lefties. You guys raise the minimum wage. I told you what would happen. One study has found 10,000 fast food workers have lost their jobs. And the prices for fast food places up around 9%. That's your agenda? Abolish ICE? Defund the police? That's your agenda? Now, just 2 weeks before his tragic assassination on September 10, 2025, conservative leader Charlie Kirk sat down for one of his final interviews to wrestle with a timeless question, does God still speak today? The conversation became the foundation for the powerful new provocative documentary, Can You Hear Me Now?, that explores prophecy, faith, scripture, history, and the role believers are called to play in our culture today. Follow director Matthew Thayer's investigation, examining the evidence, weighing today's most prominent prophetic voices against scripture, history, political, and scientific scrutiny. 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If you appreciate thoughtful conversations about faith, history, and the public square, I believe you will find this film compelling. 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

0: 888-971-SAGE, 888-971-7243. I am Larry Elder. We are Salem News Channel. Gregory is in Pittsburgh. Gregory, you're on the Larry Elder Show. Thank you so much for calling. I appreciate it.
1: Yeah, Larry, when I heard you talking about the decline of reading, and then you mentioned Thomas Sowell, I had to call and tell you that I recently read my eighth book by Thomas Sowell. It's called Social Justice Fallacies. And whenever I read a book by him, I feel as if waves of truth are washing over me.
0: Yeah.
1: And when I'd read about three of his books, I concluded that he was the wisest living human being. I have such a reverence for him.
0: Yeah, he's written about 40 books, Gregory. I don't know if you heard what that playwright David Mamet said about him. He called him America's greatest contemporary philosopher.
1: Yeah, that's the way I certainly feel.
0: Yeah,
1: I learned things from him that I would never know about otherwise, like the all-black Dunbar School in Washington, D.C., mm-hmm. that had brilliant students. And what sort of struck me about that was that during the heyday of that school, I was living in Arlington, Virginia. That was during my teenage years. And I never knew about that school until I read about it in Thomas Sowell.
0: Yeah. No, he's an amazing man. He's 96 years old, and we just played a segment from him. Let's go to the Stephanie White, the coach of the Indiana Fever, who's angry at people who said she wasn't standing up for her player. Do we have time for that one? 42?
2: This is more for an online community that's trying to create narratives that simply don't. I thought the play got called right. Thankfully, Sophie's okay. Was it egregious? Absolutely. When you have a chance to watch that over and over and over on replay, you can see that. I didn't have that in real time. The reality is, with me, I will always lead with love. I will always lead with grace. I will always lead with humility. And I will always lead with integrity. Doesn't mean I'll always get it right. I'm also human. The hate, the fear-mongering, the divisiveness, the stuff that's trying to hijack our league will not win. It won't win. We are united. We are connected. We will not be divided. Every day these women put their on the line. Every day. When they go low, we go high. Love will win. Grace will win, humility will win, and kindness will win. I stand by them. I will always stand by them. Everybody else can go to hell.
0: Kindness will win. Grace will win. Love will win. Everybody else can go to hell. Have a great weekend, everybody. See you on Monday. God bless.
3: 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All across America.
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8: This hour from Town Hall, I'm Mary Rose. Five people were injured in a shooting at Virginia State University early today. One victim is in critical condition. The campus was placed on lockdown and no arrests have been made. Luigi Mangione has pleaded guilty to federal stalking charges in the killing of UnitedHealthcare CEO Brian Thompson. He admitted to following Thompson to an investor conference in 2024 and shooting him on a New York City street.
9: Now, Mangione still faces a separate state murder case that is scheduled to go to trial in September. However, now, after his guilty plea in federal court, his lawyers could go to that judge in state court and say that case should be thrown out on double jeopardy grounds.
8: That's correspondent Michael Sisek reporting. He faces life in prison. His lawyers are now seeking to dismiss a separate New York state murder case on double jeopardy grounds. Luigi Mangione pleads guilty to federal charges. New York City Mayor Zohran Mamdani is backing a measure that critics say could consumers hit him right in the wallet. Correspondent Ken Lorman reports.
10: Mayor Mamdani supports the so-called Delivery Protection Act, which would force Amazon to directly hire delivery drivers and warehouse workers now employed through independent contractors. Opponents say the move would wipe out small delivery businesses, boost Amazon's labor cost, and drive up prices. One study estimates the average household could pay hundreds more each year, while unions stand to gain. Critics call it another socialist policy, making life less affordable for New Yorkers. Ken Lorman reporting.
8: A magnitude 7.7 earthquake struck Indonesia, killing at least 47 and causing widespread damage, landslides, and power outages. More on these stories at townhall.com.
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8: Iran called on the U.S. to accept defeat while President Trump blasted Iran as evil and urged Americans to brace for continued high fuel prices. President said the impact of the Iran war on oil prices is a necessary evil.
12: So for you to pay a tiny little bit more for your gasoline, just remember you're doing it so that a very evil country cannot have a country. Really, it's the number one state sponsor of terror in the world. We don't want to have them have a nuclear weapon. So remember that when you have to pay a little bit more, you're at $4. It's okay. I mean, it's I'll never apologize. I did the right thing.
8: The president made his remarks on Friday at a police academy in Nassau County, New York. Americans unexpectedly cut their spending in July by the biggest drop since May 2025. Breaking news and analysis at townhall.com. New numbers are delivering a reality check to the media's crime narrative.
13: Data from 67 major police departments shows violent crime fell sharply in 2025. The Major Cities Chiefs Association reports homicides dropped about 19%, robberies fell roughly 20%, and aggravated assaults declined nearly 10%. A separate mid-year analysis of major U.S. cities found homicide rates down 17%, with hundreds fewer killings than a year earlier. Conservative analysts say the numbers prove that enforcing the law and supporting police works, while undercutting claims that America is becoming less safe. Richard Boyd reporting.
8: Dangerous heat will grip the South and Central Plains this weekend with triple-digit feels-like temperatures and record highs are possible. Residents are urged to stay hydrated. More on these stories at townhall.com.
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14: In 1783, the Revolutionary War was nearly over, but America's future remained uncertain. Officers in the Continental Army were angry. Congress had failed to provide promised pay, and some considered using the Army's power to force the government's hand. George Washington understood their frustration, but he also knew the liberty they had fought to win could be destroyed by the very army that secured it. Washington confronted his officers and urged them to choose honor, patience, and loyalty to the Republic over rebellion. He could have used their anger to increase his own power. Instead, he used his influence to restrain it. Power asks what it can take. Character asks what duty requires. Washington's lesson still stands. Freedom survives when leaders place principle above ambition and remain faithful to God, country, and the people they serve.
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19: Hey, everybody. Welcome to Barbecue Nation. I'm JT, along with Hall of Famer Ms. Leanne Whippin and Dave and Chris running around backstage here. We'd like to thank the folks at Painted Hills Natural Beef, beef the way nature intended. And if you just happen to be in Fossil, Oregon, I doubt that. But if you are in October, Leanne and I are going to be over there doing a little hoop-de-doo for the folks at Painted Hills. So stop on by. Today, we're very privileged to have the newly ordained president of AmazingRibs.com, Clint Cantwell. Yes. Clint has been called the backyard griller on steroids and the mad scientist of grilling. First of all, welcome. And secondly, how did you get the backyard griller on steroids handle?
20: Oh, gosh. That's probably something I made up.
19: Okay.
20: My background going way back is in PR and communication, so I would bet that I wrote my own bio and coronated myself with that title, but who knows? Maybe somebody said it.
19: Yeah.
20: One day at a barbecue contest.
19: That's all right. That's we don't take care of ourselves, nobody else will, I think.
20: Oh, 1,000%.
19: Yeah. So let's start at the kind of at the top here, Clint. We'll get more into your barbecue prowess and that a little bit later, but I want to know how you got ordained the new president of Amazing Ribs. I know you've worked with Meathead for a long time, and he's been on the show dozens of times. But tell us about that new position there.
20: Yeah, it's exciting to help start to form the next chapter in the AmazingRibs.com saga. I've been working with Meathead for quite a long time, going back to Grilling.com, which was a Kingsford property. I was the editor of that site and helped launch it. And Meathead was actually one of the contributing authors for that site. And after Kingsford shut it down, he brought me on to the AmazingRibs.com team, and this was probably 6 years ago, maybe a little longer than that. And slowly by surely, he's given me more and more responsibility up until recently when he got pretty heavily involved in writing his second cookbook, which I'm sure you guys are very well familiar with. The trials and tribulations of doing that. So it's really been a full-time slog for him trying to get that together. And so long story short, I've taken over more of that day-to-day responsibility so he can focus on the book, but also focus on himself and going on vacation, which he hasn't done in a decade or so, and you know, just enjoy the company of his wife and his life.
19: That's nice. He's mentioned that, hasn't he, Leanne, that he would like to...
21: Yeah, but I never really thought he would do it, and I'm very proud of him for doing that. You know, a lot of people talk about it, but they just don't do it.
19: Yeah,
20: it's hard to make time for yourself.
19: Definitely. Okay, so let's jump into the how did you get involved in barbecue standard question. But I know that you were born in Texas. You spent time in New York. Now you live in the Memphis area. when you talk about Texas and Memphis, you know, besides music, you think about barbecue and food. So what was your path like?
20: Well, I moved around a lot growing up. We lived in a new city almost every 2 years. And I was born in Dallas, actually lived in Kansas City for a couple of years, and am now in Memphis. So, you know, my path has included a lot of barbecue and grilling. I remember my parents cooking brisket, staying up all night when I was younger, cooking for neighbors. And we were living in Wisconsin at the time, and one of the neighbors actually called the fire department because they thought the house was on fire. They'd never experienced barbecue and low and slow cooking. So, you know, that's a very early memory I have, but it's always kind of been a part of my life. And when I got married and we bought our first house, the first thing I did was run out and get a smoker and a grill for the backyard.
19: Leanne did the same thing, I'm sure.
20: Oh, really? Yeah. Yeah. I mean, she grew up barbecue.
21: Yeah.
20: Barbecue in her blood.
19: Well, yeah. She grew up with a legend. So, and now she's the legend. Yeah.
21: Yeah. It's, you know, I joke about in my backyard, my kids were upset that I had all smokers back there, you know, no jungle gyms. It was all smokers. I did fit in a trampoline, but.
20: Nice. Hey, you kids can play on the grill. You don't,
21: right.
20: Need, yeah. You don't need a slide.
19: I'm just interested in what you look like on the trampoline.
21: That would not be. I don't think I got on it once.
19: You really?
20: We got the kids one, and I don't think they went on it once.
21: It's one of those things. I want one, yeah, but no, they got into it.
19: I think that makes three of us, because we bought our daughter one when she was little, and we were living on the ranch then, and we set up the trampoline, and I think she went out and did it like twice, and then she fell off and broke her arm. So,
21: oh my gosh.
19: then she wanted to sell it. So that was okay. Anyway, when you were doing your amazing ribs duties, and you're kind of in charge of the day to day stuff, but prior to that, you were doing a lot of writing and contributing like that.
20: Yeah.
19: How do you determine when you're sitting in a position like that, what makes it to out to the public and what stays kind of in the background or in the archives?
20: Yeah, it's kind of tough because I'm a little nuts. So I'll come up with these crazy ideas in the middle of the night. Like, why can't I make a hot dog bun entirely out of bacon? And you know, it's just these crazy ideas that I have. And so a lot of times I'll go and execute them, and it's something cool for social media and whatnot, but who really is ever going to go and create this thing that I thought up in the middle of the night? So I do have to self-edit a little bit because, you know, a lot of work goes into writing a recipe, photographing a recipe, getting it on the site and making all the technical aspects of it work. So I really do try to focus my creativity as much as I can to create things that I really think are going to engage a broader audience, because, you know, we are the world's leading barbecue and grilling site. So there's a lot of eyeballs on me and on me, Ted, and the rest of the team. And we need to make sure we're delivering stuff that actually helps further their backyard skills.
19: Excuse me. When you have an idea like a hot dog bun made out of bacon,
20: which I actually did.
19: When you do that, how many times does it normally take you to kind of perfect it before you want to go to press with it, as they would say?
20: Not a lot. I mean, I really like to play things out in my head and figure out how to actually execute it before I go and put the time into creating it.
19: Yes.
20: You know, there's instances where I think something's going to work great and it fails tremendously and I just leave it on the cutting room floor. But usually when I create a recipe, it's a one and done type thing. If it doesn't work when I first try it, I'm not going to go and spend a bunch of money on another 50 pounds of bacon to try to make it. Right. I'll just cut my losses and move on.
19: And who eats the experimental parts? Do you and your family, or do you give them away?
20: Yeah, it used to be me and the kids. We're down to one left in the house out of the three. And the two that are at college, one of them is now a vegetarian. So it's getting harder to find people to eat my recipes.
19: That's got to be awkward around Thanksgiving table.
20: Oh, yeah. Yeah, it's tough. But, you know, we do. Now there's so many of the plant-based foods that don't taste horribly. We can actually introduce some vegetarian dishes into our holiday meals and regular meals and not feel like we're eating those hockey pucks of past.
19: You know, yes.
20: The fake hamburger that's made out of corn and all sorts of dry ingredients.
19: Yeah, that the I think it was the original Garden Burger came out of Portland here, and I remember when they made a big deal about it, and they put them in the stores and all that, and then those guys bought an ad on the Super Bowl, which they paid $1 million for. This is a little company, okay?
20: Yeah,
19: and it dang near put them under. In fact, I don't even know if they're still producing stuff. They may be. It's not a section of the frozen food aisle that I usually stop and spend much time at. But I remember that. They spent $1 million, and that even made the news that this little, you know, vegetarian company based in Portland, go figure, that they would do that. So, yeah.
20: But they weren't good. They were just dry and nasty. So, I mean, that whole segment has advanced so much in the last 5 years or so.
19: Yeah, they had them actually in a couple of the burger chains out here, and that lasted about 6 to 8 months. Because people would order one, and they would never order another one. You know,
20: for good reason.
19: Yeah, there was, you could only put so much secret sauce on those things, and that you might as well take them out and fill potholes in the road with them like that.
20: Yeah, I found that if you top them with brisket and pulled pork, they're a heck of a lot better.
19: They are. It just makes the sandwich look bigger. So it's all good. We're talking with Clint Cantwell today. He is the newly appointed president of AmazingRibs.com, but he's got his own life prior to Amazing Ribs, and we're going to dig more into that in just a minute. So we're going to take a break here on Barbecue Nation. Clint, Leanne, and I will be back in just a couple minutes after these messages. Please stay with us.
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19: Welcome back to Barbecue Nation. 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And or you can find us on Facebook. And, of course, we're on Twitter, not only personally, but the shows are. Leanne just uses her handle, Leanne Whippen, and I use CowCook57, so you can find us there. We're talking with Clint Cantwell today, president of Amazing Ribs. When you started, you told us in the first segment, Clint, that when your memories of growing up and the cute story about somebody calling the fire department on your parents when you were living in Wisconsin, did that have an influence on you? Not the Wisconsin thing, but just the cooking aspect of it and the barbecue aspect of it. And then did your dad do most of it? And what did you learn from that?
21: He wanted to be a fireman.
19: He wanted to be a fireman. And
20: that dream is still unfulfilled as of today. I'm running out of time to become a fireman. So but my mom was from Texas. My dad was from Wisconsin. So she was definitely the barbecuer in the family. He was the guy that brought the brats and the cheese to the party.
19: Got it.
20: The brisket was done, but it, you know, it did get me excited about outdoor cooking at an early age. I think that my college experience, I went to college in New Orleans, and that's really what sparked me as far as my interest in cooking, you know, just being exposed to that very unique, almost exotic or international cuisine that is Cajun and Creole cooking.
19: Mm-hmm.
20: So, you know, I kind of became interested in cooking during college. And then when I was able to actually start grilling and smoking myself, I kind of transferred that culinary interest into the backyard and kind of pushing the envelope as far as what you can do outside.
19: You think that that, let's just use the term kind of Cajun or Creole cooking, did that really stay with you over the years, coming into recipes and cooking from kind of that dimension in your noggin? That's how you worked
20: it? Yeah, it really showed me that backyard cooking can be more than hamburgers and hot dogs and brisket and pulled pork, that there are all of these other cuisines from around the world, and that it is possible to introduce some of these techniques and flavors and ingredients into the backyard. And it started with that Creole Cajun influence, but then it kind of expanded from there. And I don't know if you can see it, but my shelves in my office are just packed with cookbooks, and they're not all barbecue and grilling. It's all sorts of different cuisine. And I won't cook from them. I'll just read them for inspiration. And you'll take a Italian cookbook and look at the lasagna recipe and say, why can't I do that in the backyard? Why can't I make a pulled pork lasagna, you know, add some barbecue sauce to the tomato sauce, substitute the pulled pork for whatever meat is in this lasagna recipe, and kind of take it to a different level.
19: I see you got Praise the Lord back there too on your show. Yeah, it's right there. I happen to have that. You can't see mine because they're blocked out, but I have that. I'm sure Leanne probably has a litany of cookbooks and barbecue books.
20: Oh yeah, they add up very quickly.
21: They do. I'm a collector of signed cookbooks, so
19: yes,
21: I like to have them signed.
19: Do you think barbecue overall is in a good spot? I mean, the obviously we've got 100 million Americans that grill, smoke, or barbecue, do something. I mean, that's kind of the area of the numbers I've seen of late. Do you think, though, that with all the shows on television, the barbecue competitions and just the regular food shows have really elevated the backyard game?
20: Oh, yeah. No, 1,000%. And I'll give Leanne a lot of credit for this. I think those early days of barbecue pitmasters, you know, John Marcus, what he brought to the table with those shows, and, you know, with Leanne and Tuffy and Myron and all those guys on the early episodes, I think it sparked an interest and an excitement in so many Americans and people around the world to get out there and really do something different, you know, challenge themselves on the smoker grill. And we saw a huge spike in barbecue contests, but I also think that people at home were starting to experiment with cooking brisket the way that they saw it on Barbecue Pitmasters, or, you know, the early days of Food Network when you had Grilling and Chilling with Bobby Flay. That was another show that really kind of brought it to the forefront, brought it into living rooms of people's homes.
19: Leanne, do you still get people recognizing you from those early shows you were on? You've done a ton of them, so they would that. But do, when people
21: yeah,
19: come up,
21: yeah, I do. I mean, it's really kind of crazy to me. The thing is, when people were following the show, they kind of knew where each of us were from. Like Tuffy and I were from Virginia at the time. But, you know, when I moved to Chicago, to be recognized in Chicago right, you know, before I even opened the restaurant, like, how does somebody think that I would even be here in Chicago? And, you know, I'll watch TV and people, and they can walk in front of me 10 minutes later and I won't recognize them. So to me, it's kind of baffling. And it does happen to this day. I mean, I was in the grocery store the other day and, oh, can you sign my Bobby Flay cookbook? You know, and it's just like,
20: really?
21: it's humbling, but it's, they keep re-airing the shows. So it isn't like they're dead. You know what I mean? So it isn't like our faces have gone away. They're still, after all these years, they're still airing them. Mm-hmm. So, occasionally. It's not a lot, but occasionally.
19: And you still get your residual checks, right?
21: Oh, yes. Yeah. You know, it's just every day.
20: You're just trying to figure out how to spend it all.
21: I just, you know, when is it going to stop?
5: When you get that check in the mail and it's 75 cents.
21: Why have you learned the way of the world after you sign the contract? Okay.
5: Absolutely. We're going to take another break. We're going to be back with Clint Cantwell, president of Amazing Ribs and mad scientist of barbecue and grilling, along with Miss Leanne and myself, right after this.
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5: Welcome back to Barbecue Nation. Got a special guest today, Clint Cantwell, who is the new president of Amazing Ribs. Of course, you know, we've had Meathead on the show. I don't know how many times, but usually before all the major holidays and stuff and he's passed the reins over to Clint. But before we get back to talk to Clint, I want to again thank the folks at Painted Hills Natural Beef. You know, you can go online and you go to naturalbeef.com which is actually their website, and they now have an online store there. So all you have to do is you can buy it, because it's not in every market around the country, but you can, you know, you can get a T-bone or a ribeye or a roast, whatever you want. It kind of varies from time to time. But when you go to checkout, there's a little thing down in the left-hand corner that says, do you have a promotion code, and you can type in BBQ Nation and you get 15% off of that. And also, drum roll, please. Thank you. A pig powder. Miss Leanne's pig powder there, which was developed by her father, and she's carrying on the torch for that. It's been coveted as the best rub on the planet. It's used by pit masters for over 30 years now. I use it all the time. I used it last night on some chicken, and the night before I used it on some green beans. I was going to tell you that before we came on the show.
21: Very versatile.
5: Very versatile. So all you have to do is go to pigpowder.com. Leanne will make sure you get your pig powder. See, I didn't even bring up the signed autograph pictures today. You see that?
21: You just did.
5: Oh, I did, didn't I? Okay. Well, she will do that for you sometimes. But if you see her in person, it's much more likely you'll get her autograph. But anyway, excuse me, go to pigpowder.com. So let's get back and talk some more with Clint Cantwell, president of Amazing Ribs. What do you think has been your biggest achievement, Clint? All the years you've been doing this, and you've been doing it more than 2 weeks. So, and I say that as kind of leading into the next question, because Leanne and I had a great conversation a week or so ago with Ray Lampe, who's a friend of ours, and we'll get to that in a minute. But what do you think your biggest achievement has been in all the work you've

0: This was back in Barbecue Pitmaster Club days, and I was a little bit of a fanboy. I had never met him in person at that point, and I beat him, and it was like greatest thing that had happened in my life, beating this guy that I had watched on television and everything. So, I mean, that was kind of the most fun that I've had doing this. But, just getting to go and meet all these wonderful people on the competition barbecue circuit and in the Pitmaster Club on AmazingRibs.com. And, I used to compete myself, and all these folks just become your family, and they're wishing you a happy birthday on Facebook on your birthday. And, you can reach out to them for cooking advice or, if you need help at a barbecue contest or whatever. It's a wonderful family to be a part of. And I don't think that there's anything else, any hobby out there in the world that has that kind of love connected to it. I don't golf, but I can tell you that people aren't like family out on the golf course. It's, you play a round of golf and you're on to the next one. So it's, I think I kind of took your question and ran there, but
1: That's okay. That's
0: it's really
1: okay.
0: something
1: In
0: that.
1: your new position, are you going to make any changes, or are you just going to move forward and keep everything rolling the way it is?
0: No, I'm making tweaks every day, slowly but surely. I introduce some of my own ideas into the website. Meathead has done a wonderful job building this thing over however many years now, so I don't want to completely move in a different direction from that. But, I've got my own creative ideas, and he and I have figured out a way to work well with each other. We try not to butt heads too often. It can become a little contentious when I've got an idea and he's got a different idea, and we're trying to find a common ground between those. But, we've got a really good relationship, and he does let me push the envelope a bit when it comes to creative thinking and ways to make the website look and the types of recipes we're going to feature and things like that. So.
1: Well, that's a good thing. It's tough to hand over the reins.
0: It is. I mean, it's his baby, and it's not easy to take something that you built and you put so much love into and hand over the reins to somebody else.
1: Yeah, I went through that with my parents in their business a long time ago, and my dad was like, "Here, take it." My mom was like, "No." So
2: Yeah.
1: that kind of went along those lines for quite a while, but it's
0: How about your dad, Leanne? Does he think he
1: Well,
0: left?
1: he and I butt heads a lot. I mean, he's very stubborn, I'm very stubborn. But he was always very creative in his thinking. He was never in the restaurant world, and some of the biggest challenges that I had as far as our thought process, on creativity and whatever. He didn't understand the restaurant concept, and that you can't take something that's going to devote a whole lot of time and recreate it in the restaurant. So grasping that was difficult. So we had some issues with that. But the other creativity, like for him to have, he suggested you should do, the hog of the week and feature, a different kind of hog on your menu each week, a Mangalista or whatever it is, and he was really creative in that sense. And those things, worked. But, he's the reason I'm here today, and we just shared it, our whole lives together, really. I mean, it started way young in the backyard, and that pig patter has been around a long time. And, yeah, it really truly has been my whole life.
3: Did he come and visit you at your restaurants?
1: He did. Yeah, he
3: Yeah.
1: did. Even up to the deviled pig, when he was not feeling that well, at the end, he came there and, saw the smokers and smiled and, we took pictures and all that. He just

0: Yeah, to the bitter end. He had me making, I remember it was off of Amazing Ribs, actually. Right. It was chartreuse ribs, Meathead's recipe, and he wanted me to make them, and he couldn't eat at this point, and he just wanted to look at them. So I followed the recipe, and I had never made it before, and I made it, and I brought it into the bedroom, and he was just so happy just to see them. You know, and so, it was great.
1: Oh, that's actually a nice memory, though.
2: Yeah, it's special when you can share those types of memories between a father and a daughter or a father and a son. It's often hard to find things that you can connect with your children on.
1: Yes, yes, that is true. So what I was mentioning before, Clint, was we had Ray on the show week or so ago.
2: Yeah.
1: And we were talking about social media. Okay. And you mentioned it at the top of the show, and we were talking about social media and all that. And Ray's comment about the three of us sounded like three grumpy old people on the show I think that was probably well earned, but we see a ton of stuff on social media from either different teams or individual pit masters or backyard cooks or what have you. And Ray's point was he and Leanne and, you know, Tuffy and some folks like that. And then you came along a little later and this type of thing, but they earned that kind of respect and reputation for really being a pit master, if you will.
2: Yeah.
1: But the stuff we see, some of these, we've had people on the show, and you'll have to ask Leanne about that after the show is over, because I won't put it on the air or what she thought of a couple of our guests. But, and I was right there with her. But, you know, those people really created this, and yet they're still involved. But now we seem to go through the advent of social media of some of these folks are feeling like they're getting a little left behind. And maybe not getting the respect that are due, if you will. I don't want to make a big deal about this, but it's not too hard to go out and throw a rack of ribs on a grill, take a nice picture and say, here you go.
2: Yeah.
1: I wanted to get your thoughts on that.
2: Yeah. I mean, the whole game has changed in the last 5 years or maybe a little more, but you know, these smartphones are taking better and better pictures every day. So like my skills with the camera, I'm pretty good with a camera, but now the phones do all the work for you. So folks are taking these photos that used to take me, you know, an hour, 2 hours to set up and make them look nice for recipes. They're doing it in their backyards and are able to go on social media and play it off like they're the greatest barbecue and grilling cook in the world without putting in the hours and the miles that that folks like Leanne, that legends out there have done. And it can be a little humbling to see folks just step into the limelight that easily.
1: We're going to take another break. We're going to be back and wrap up the show with Clint Cantwell, and then Clint's going to stay around for after hours. So Leanne and I and Clint will be back momentarily. Stay with us.
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1: Welcome back to Barbecue Nation. You can find us on any of the platforms for podcasting. We're normally in the top 100 or 150 food shows because there's thousands of them, so I'm very proud of that. And you can stream us if you find one of our radio stations and but you're not within the signal or something, you can stream it also. So that's, they usually have that RSS feed right there on the homepage. Anyway, we're talking with Clint Cantwell today, the new president of Amazing Ribs. What's your favorite thing to cook, Clint? Absolute bar none favorite.
2: Wow, it's hard to say. Like I said earlier, I usually create a recipe, cook it once, and then I'm never going back to the same thing. So it's, I mean, I rarely have a dish that I do twice. Steaks I just love because, you know, once you figure out the perfect steak recipe for you and your wife, mm-hmm. it's just something that's comforting to be able to pull that out of my arsenal every couple of months and just get a big thick ribeye, you know, 2 inches thick or more, and mm-hmm. do a really nice rub on it, reverse sear it, and, you know, finish it with like a marrow butter or some sort of compound butter. And there's really nothing more delicious to me than that steak. And you know, my wife won't order steak at a restaurant because we just have it down to a science, or I do, as far as what we like taste wise when it comes to steak. So that's really my go-to, but I love, you know, I love perfectly seared scallops. I love everything. I love food.
1: Yeah. I was going to say, I'm with your wife. I don't order steaks at restaurants anymore. I'm a seafood guy or a pasta guy or like what's you miss the lobster.
0: I had a picture that you had the picture of lobster.
1: Yeah, the pasta with the lobster, but we've got pecan pie instead today.
0: Yeah. So,
5: yes.
1: But I'll eat that stuff like there's no tomorrow, pecan pie. I actually make a couple of them at the holidays, one for me and then one for the guests. So, you know, yeah, it works out because I can stagger it over, you know, several days that way.
5: Yeah.
0: And, what's really good? I know this is going to sound gross, but is to stick your pecan pie pre-sliced in the freezer. And believe it or not, you can bite into it frozen and it's delicious. Really? It doesn't get hard. Yeah. It almost, it's like almost like candy. It's really good.
1: I was going to say, do you put a little popsicle stick in it?
0: No, it's chewy like candy. It doesn't get hard. It's, I guess, because of, you know, the corn syrup in it or whatever, the butter and all that stuff. Yeah,
1: good. I'm going to try that.
0: Mm-hmm.
5: Yeah,
1: I'm going to try that.
0: Trust me, it's good.
1: Did you find that out by actually not cutting one, pre-cutting it, and then try to cut it when it was kind of frozen, or?
0: Yes, exactly.
1: and your knife bent.
0: Yeah, I mean, you could cut it into pieces and throw it in a Ziploc bag, and it's a good snack.
2: Wow, that's one of those happy little surprise.
0: Yeah.
1: I put that in your Pitmaster's Club. I'm not being sarcastic, but put that on the Pitmaster's Club and see what kind of
0: and
1: feedback.
0: Even take the pieces and throw it on some vanilla ice cream. I can go on and on. Wow. It's funny how you find out things by accident. You know what I mean?
2: Oh, yeah. That's how some of the world's greatest inventions happen by accident.
1: Yeah. Mm-hmm. Are you still doing Grillocracy? Let that go.
2: Yeah, that was a transitional site between grilling.com and amazingribs.com. It was just some place that I could kind of feed my creative juices when I wasn't actually working for somebody.
1: Are you going to be doing the Jack this year?
2: I should be. You know, I've actually judged with Leanne. While we judged together 3 or 4 years ago.
0: Yeah.
2: I haven't the last 2 years, but I've judged there 10 times so far, so I'd like to make it back this year and judge again. It's pretty neat just to see the creativity that comes out, especially in the
0: desserts.
2: It's hard because you're like six dishes in by the time dessert rolls around, but you know, you always find a way to power through and try all of those wonderful desserts that they cook up.
1: Well, I'll tell you what, if somebody's been listening to this show and they show up with a semi-frozen pecan pie on a slab of vanilla ice cream. I know what the ratings are going to be from my co-host here.
0: Yes,
1: so
0: yes.
1: That's a good thing. When you're cooking at home, and this kind of will be close to the last question here, Clint, but when you're cooking at home and you're, you know, maybe you're using one of your tried and true recipes that you've done for the family, and then you're cooking and you look at it and all of a sudden the light bulb goes off and you say, you know, why couldn't I put asparagus on that or something, you know, whatever it is, it doesn't matter. Does that happen a lot with you?
2: Yeah, 100%. Yeah, I'm very good at identifying things in the pantry or in the refrigerator and figuring out a way to incorporate those into whatever I'm cooking. It's once you learn the basic skills of cooking and different cuisines and things like that, it does allow you to think a little bit more on the fly.
1: Yeah, and you can cover up mistakes too. I have found.
2: Yeah.
1: when you go out and you look at something, you go, "Oh, that's not going to work," and then you go run back in the house and say, "What can I put on it or do to it to make it better?"
2: So. Sauce will cover up a myriad of mistakes, whether it's barbecue sauce or some sort of fancy French sauce. Just pour it over the top and all else is forgiven.
1: When I was in college and I was living in a dormitory my first year, there was a guy there, different major and stuff, but it didn't matter. We'd all been out partying pretty much the night before, and I was down there in the shower, and I was hurting. And he looked at me and he goes, "Jeffrey, shower can mask a lot of evils." And so over the years, I've taken that a step further. Just what you said, a sauce can cover up, a mask, a lot of evils. So
2: it really can.
1: Yes.
2: Butter
1: will do that. Clint Cantwell, the new president of AmazingRibs.com, author, contributor, pitmaster, the list goes on and on. Thank you. And we're going to have some fun here in after hours. And it's our
0: congratulations.
1: Pleasure.
0: Congratulations.
1: Yes, awesome. Congratulations. Mm-hmm. Do you get a little plaque on the door? It says president.
2: No, I'm still waiting for Meathead to show up at my front door with some sort of official coronation with like the sword and all of that.
1: Yeah. I'll speak to him about that for you. Okay.
2: Yeah, that would be great.
1: Yeah, I'll do that. Anyway, we're going to be back next week with another edition of Barbecue Nation, Miss Leanne and I, and we want to thank Clint for being here today. And as we normally say, our motto here, turn it, don't burn it. And you take care, everybody.
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15: News this hour from Town Hall. I'm Mary Rose. Virginia State University says multiple people have been shot on its main campus.
16: Virginia State University says its main campus is on lockdown after multiple people were shot. A school statement says none of the injuries appear to be life-threatening and that there were multiple shooters. The school says the shooting happened near the university's quad annexes and that both campus and Chesterfield County Police are investigating. I'm Donna Water.
15: President Trump is praising gains in his crime crackdown across the country as the FBI releases statistics from 2025. Correspondent Laura Winters reports.
17: The 2025 annual FBI crime report shows violent crime is down more than 9%, murder and robbery down more than 18%, and rape down more than 7% across the country. President Trump at an event celebrating law enforcement on Friday in Nassau County, Long Island.
18: Let's say they don't have good leadership, like Chicago has very bad leadership, but we have the numbers down because of what the federal government's doing. We get no credit for it because they say, well, we get no credit for it. They like to take all the credit, but everyone knows.
17: Laura Winters reporting.
15: Lala is now officially a hurricane as it approaches the Big Island of Hawaii. The latest update from the National Hurricane Center shows that Lala strengthening to a Category 1 storm with maximum sustained winds of 75 miles an hour. It's about 90 miles southeast of South Point, Hawaii, and moving to the west at about 12 miles per hour. A hurricane warning is in effect with heavy rain, flooding, and dangerous storm surge expected. More on these stories at townhall.com.
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15: President Trump said the impact of the Iran war on oil prices is a necessary evil.
18: So for you to pay a tiny little bit more for your gasoline, just remember you're doing it so that a very evil country cannot have a country. Really, it's the number one state sponsor of terror in the world. We don't want to have them have a nuclear weapon. So remember that when you have to pay a little bit more, you're at $4. It's okay. I mean, it's I'm not, I'll never apologize. I did the right thing.
15: The president made his remarks on Friday at a police academy in Nassau County, New York. Arizona State University has launched a new bachelor's degree in content creation, blending communication studies with hands-on training in podcasting production and on-camera skills. Critics question the value of the major. Breaking news and analysis at townhall.com. Former Trump National Security Advisor KT McFarland tells the Salem Radio Network she understands the strategy President Trump is using when he used the phrase low-keying it when it comes to Iran.
20: Iran's done. You know, it's called an anaconda strategy where you sort of slow, the snake slowly twists around and then destroys the victim. The other way I like to think about it is you have two ways of killing a snake. One way you can chop off his head, but that's risky. You know, the tail may hit you, you might miss, the snake might bite you, a snake might get away, or you put the snake in a cage and starve it to death. And that's really effective.
15: McFarland is out with a new book. It's entitled Revolution, Trump, Washington, and We, the People. The White House reports some countries are routing exports through third nations to avoid U.S. tariffs. The report says China has responded to 2018 tariffs by sending goods to other countries. More on these stories.
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27: 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Northwestern Outdoors is brought to you by Max Lurie, the Wallowa County Chamber of Commerce, and the Northern Pike Minnow Sport Reward Fishery Program. 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
0: Welcome to the show. You know, game wardens or enforcement officers for fish and game agencies, they don't have an easy job. They're often operating out of the woods in the backcountry by themselves, no backup at all. And quite often, they're coming up with people that are armed just like they are. We're fortunate to have some very good game wardens here in the Northwest and Rocky Mountain West. And one of them was recognized with a major award from the Idaho Department of Fish and Game. We learned that Senior Conservation Officer Megan Ruse has been awarded the International Wildlife Crime Stoppers Guidefitter Game Warden of the Year Award. The award recognizes active conservation law enforcement officers whose services, leadership, and investigative accomplishments, as well as dedication to protecting fish and wildlife, exemplify the highest standards of the profession. Among her work recognized was a multi-year investigation involving 27 search warrants that uncovered wildlife violations across multiple jurisdictions. The case resulted in lifetime hunting revocations and more than $180,000 in fines and fees against the primary offender. Shortly after that, Ruse launched another investigation after receiving information about three illegally harvested deer. What was thought to be a single, isolated case grew into a large-scale poaching investigation involving more than 15 suspects and over 200 illegally harvested animals with 165 different wildlife violations. Just another example of great work by Megan Ruse, who works the Magic Valley region in Idaho. So if you see her, congratulate her. And if you're a poacher, you better watch out. This week on the show, we've got some great guests for you. Speaking of fish and game agencies, we're going to be chatting with Annie Hodnett. She is a new public affairs specialist for Wyoming Game and Fish. We're going to be covering all sorts of information from a wildlife crossing near Kemmerer to voluntary fishing restrictions happening this month, and some awards the agency won recently. We'll also be talking salmon fishing with a focus on Buoy 10 at the mouth of the Columbia River, arguably the most popular salmon fishery at this time of year in the entire Northwest. Bob Loomis is going to give you some tips on how to catch both Chinook and Coho right now at the mouth of the river, and Lance Fisher with Lance Fisher Fishing out of Portland, Oregon. Well, his guides are down there too, and he's got an old school way where he has been slaying the Chinook salmon, and he's going after Coho too. In addition to this, we're going to take an in-depth dive with Amy Nestler. She is with Visit San Juan Islands, and we're going to talk all about visiting the beautiful San Juan Islands in Washington's Puget Sound during the month of September. There's three great islands to visit. Most people get to them on the Washington State ferries, and each is worth exploring. There's Lopez Island, there's San Juan Island, and there is Orcas Island. There's also wildlife watching, kayaking, and hiking to be done, and some really interesting history as well that Amy will be telling you about today. Throw in our Washington Department of Fish and Wildlife Trout Derby Lake of the Week, this one in Southwest Washington, and we've got another great show coming your way. So let's kick things off, as we always do, with another edition of Bird Note.
1: This is Bird Note. The dog days of August bring hot, sultry weather to much of North America. Just step outside, and you're already looking for a cold drink. Birds need liquids, too. Some birds can go a long time without drinking, even in sweltering habitats. They metabolize water from even such dry foods as seeds and reabsorb fluids internally rather than excreting them. Other birds eagerly seek out water on hot days. Songbirds, like robins, find water at a stream or bird bath. A robin takes a mouthful of water, then tips its head way back to send the water down its gullet. Pigeons drink differently. They're among the few birds that can suck in water with their heads down. Swallows and swifts drink with enviable grace. Gliding low across a pond, a swallow tilts its wings upward, lowers its head to the water's surface, and skims a beakful of water on the wing, And they make it look so easy. Keep your bird bath full, yes, but keep it clean, or the birds could be picking up a disease with that mouthful of water. To learn more, begin with a visit to our website, birdnote.org. I'm Mary McCann.
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0: Welcome back to Northwestern Outdoors Radio. I'm John Cruz. Our next stop is the Cowboy State of Wyoming. There's always a lot of news out of there, especially during the summer and fall. And that's why we've got Annie Hodnett with us. She is a public information specialist for Wyoming Game and Fish. Annie, welcome to the show.
6: Hi, John. Thank you so much for having me today.
0: We are all living under smoky skies right now. The wildfires around Spokane have certainly got attention, but the fact of the matter is there's wildfires burning all over the West. And for that reason, Wyoming Game and Fish has enacted a ban on their lands, which I think is a really good move. And folks, I would really recommend if you are going into any state lands or state parks or Forest Service lands, national parks or BLM properties, check fire restrictions. More than likely, you're going to find out no fires are allowed for good reason. A good portion of the West is burning. We want to keep what's left not burning. Let's turn to brighter things. Let's talk about fishing. Now, Wyoming's got some voluntary fishing restrictions around Cody and closures at other places. Tell me where these restrictions are and why they're being put in place, Annie.
6: Yeah, so we have a lot of different closures going on around the state right now because I'm sure that it's no secret that it has been hot this summer. And it's not just hot for us, it's hot for our fish living in the water. So due to elevated water temperatures in all of different parts of the state, the department has issued voluntary closures on some waters. And we're asking anglers to either stop catch and release fishing afternoon or cease fishing altogether. Now, that doesn't relate to harvest fishing, but if you are a catch and release fisher, temperature. We are going through those heat spikes right now. So with our unseasonably warm temperatures, it's causing our stream temperatures to regularly exceed over 70 degrees, which can be some hot temperatures for our fish. Catch and release anglers can focus on fishing in between sunrise and noon. Go catch a beautiful sunrise in the morning and have fun fishing, as water temperatures are coolest in the morning. But please pause catch and release fishing after noon.
0: Well, Annie, you bring up a great point there. And folks, I am guilty actually killing a beautiful rainbow trout by fishing at the wrong time of day at the wrong time of year. I was fishing the Wallowa River a few summers ago, and the temperature was in the 90s. And I hooked a rainbow trout. I got it to hand very quickly. I'm a catch and release angler when it comes to stream fishing. And I let it go, and it died. I mean, from the time I hooked it to the time I got it and released it, it was maybe 30 seconds. But the water was so warm, and that fish was so stressed, it just went belly up. So I'm glad to see that you're calling for these voluntary fishing restrictions. I have to ask, though, why don't you just do like your brother to the north of Montana and just say these waters are closed, hoot owl restrictions are in effect, you can't fish them afternoon?
6: You know, closures can and restrictions can vary from state to state, but right now the experts that we have here in our department have not deemed that closure necessary for Wyoming. It is still important to check ahead if you're wanting to come fish in Wyoming to see what kind of restrictions or closures that we have in some areas in place around the state, but it's something that our professionals have not deemed necessary, so those are not actions that we've put into place yet.
0: All right. Let's turn to another subject, wildlife crossings. Now, anybody who has driven our state and federal highways knows that seeing pronghorn or deer or elk or other wildlife on the side of the road after it's been hit is all too common. It's always sad. But the state of Wyoming, for several years now, has been working on a wildlife crossing around Kemmerer, and we're getting close to getting it done. Tell us about this wildlife crossing, when it's going to be complete, and what it's going to mean for wildlife in the area.
6: This wildlife crossing in Kemmerer is such a huge win for the wildlife and in Wyoming. We are super excited about it. And actually, it's looking like we are a little ahead of the contract completion date. It's forecasted to be completed October 31st of 2027. But we are really excited about this project because not only is it making our roads safer for drivers and we are reducing roadside collisions, but it's also an easier and safer way for our mule deer and pronghorn to move in between seasonal habitats. And Highway 189 has some spots for those specific species, so we're really excited about this project, and we're excited about the completion of it as well.
0: You know, biologists, they don't just randomly put these wildlife crossings out. I mean, folks, you see a sign that has like a deer or an elk on it, or especially in Wyoming where sometimes you'll see a cowboy on the back of a deer or an elk for these deer crossings. Keep your head on a swivel. Those signs are there for a reason. Biologists have identified these as migratory corridors where there's a lot of animals. And the same goes for this wildlife crossing. There was a lot of thought put into making this wildlife crossing and putting it where it is, isn't it?
6: Yes, sir.
0: Well, we won't expound on that. We'll go ahead and keep moving then. Another one that I saw is the state is urging folks, please don't put your pet goldfish or other pet fish into Wyoming streams. Been having problems lately?
6: You know, it's just our annual reminders every year as county fairs are coming up. You know, there's really fun opportunities for some kiddos to try to win a goldfish, but something that we don't want them to do is to release those goldfish into our streams. Sometimes goldfish are not as resilient in our home, but they are very resilient in Wyoming's rivers as they can survive the harsh winters, and they also reproduce rapidly, which creates a nuisance population that is really, really difficult to manage. They also aggressively compete with our native species for food and resources, and the goldfish disrupt ecosystems that can introduce harmful diseases. So while it may not seem harmless because we are adding just a fish to water, releasing goldfish and other exotic species into the environment can create significant risks and is unlawful under Wyoming statutes and regulations.
0: You know, and it's not just goldfish, folks. There is a famous story about how invasive crayfish got into Oregon streams. And I swear, folks, I'm going to be that guy. There's going to be a protest for teachers demanding money, and I'm going to have a sign there in the middle of the protest saying, "Teachers kill fish." And it's because all these teachers in Oregon, they had these crayfish as pet projects at the end of the year. Instead of killing them, they put them in the streams and they introduced invasive crayfish, which decimated ecosystems of regular crayfish and other forage fish and other game throughout Oregon streams. So the next time a teacher wants a raise in Oregon, think about that. Think about what they did to your fish with those crayfish. I'm kind of kidding there, kind of not kidding. But the point is this. Same goes for crayfish and anything else. Bullfrogs, another great example. People like frogs and don't put them into the wetlands in Wyoming. If it doesn't belong there, keep it out. Is that the simple message we need to remember?
6: Is absolutely the point. And if you are a teacher in Wyoming and you'd like to release fish with your students, we actually have a Trout in the Classroom program where you're able to partner with our biologists to raise trout in your classroom, and then you get to have an entire releasing day. So you're not releasing invasive species, but you also get to have that awesome opportunity to learn about the fish life cycles with your students.
0: I love this. Go Wyoming. I just absolutely love that program. Way better than what they did in Oregon a few years back, that's to be sure. All right, let's talk about something else. And that would be your agency recently won a whole bunch of awards. What are these awards all about?
6: Yeah, so during the Association for Conservation Information annual conference, our communications and education division took some really cool awards that we were able to highlight some different projects that the Wyoming Game and Fish Department has been doing. So we had a first place win for the best social media campaign for our Cody Mule Deer campaign. And this campaign had collars on a mule deer migration herd around the Cody area. And these collars had videos so we could track exactly where these mule deer were going and kind of what they were up to during these migration series, and put those on our social media page and inform our followers more about what they eat, where they're going, more of their behavioral patterns. And while that gave us some great information for our biologists, it was also really fun to see people interacting with maybe they weren't able to interact with them before. So we got first place in that. We got second place for our magazine article called Leader of the Pack from a January 2025 issue. We also were able to get second place for a poster about the Wyoming's riparian corridors, our September issue of the Wyoming Wildlife Magazine. And what was cool about that poster is that every Wyoming wildlife animal that was featured on that poster, the stream, the habitat, they were all included and pointed out on the back of that poster to kind of give readers a better insight into why all of these different things are needed on our ecosystem to continue having the landscape that we currently do.
0: Folks, if you want to find out about the other awards that Wyoming Game and Fish won, just look up Wyoming Game and Fish News. You're going to find all sorts of articles that they've got on their website. Again, Google Wyoming Game and Fish News and check out the awards the agency has won for the great work they've been doing. Check out information about the Kemmerer Wildlife Crossing and check out where these voluntary fishery restrictions are taking place around the Cowboy State. Annie, welcome aboard and thanks for sharing this on Northwestern Outdoors Radio.
6: Thank you so much.
9: Foundations of Freedom, a look at America's founding principles and the leaders who shaped our nation.
11: In 1783, the Revolutionary War was nearly over, but America's future remained uncertain. Officers in the Continental Army were angry. Congress had failed to provide promised pay. And some considered using the Army's power to force the government's hand. George Washington understood their frustration, but he also knew the liberty they had fought to win could be destroyed by the very army that secured it. Washington confronted his officers and urged them to choose honor, patience, and loyalty to the Republic over rebellion. He could have used their anger to increase his own power. Instead, he used his influence to restrain it. Power asks what it can take. Character asks what duty requires. Washington's lesson still stands. Freedom survives when leaders place principle above ambition and remain faithful to God, country, and the people they serve.
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0: You know what time it is? 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With us again, Bob Loomis. Bob, welcome back.
13: Thank you, John.
0: So last week we talked about safety out at Buoy 10. This week let's talk about catching Chinook. Let's talk about catching Coho. You know, the flip kind of switches around mid-August from Chinook to Coho, doesn't it?
13: Well, yeah, the Chinooks come in earlier, so the Chinooks are coming in on that earlier portion of the month, and you get Chinooks all the way through, but the Silvers really don't start coming in till about middle of the month to later in the month, and they'll come in all the way through September. So, yes, you have a little bit later run with the Coho.
0: When it comes to fishing for one versus the other, that would be kings versus silvers. Are there any differences to what you're trolling?
13: You know, the one thing that I've seen down there is you're going to catch both with pretty much the same gear. And it's a matter of targeting depth-wise because the silvers have a tendency of hanging up a little bit higher in the water column versus the Chinooks. So, you know, early in the season, obviously everybody's targeting the Chinooks, but later on in the season, you know, where you're trying to target those silvers, you're up a little bit higher in the water column, and obviously different, little bit different areas on some of the breaks around the sand islands, channels, things like that, where you will be targeting those fish.
0: All right, and really quick, what are you using? Are we using a triangle or a paddle flasher? And I know it's going to be a max scent flash.
13: Well, the scent flash paddle flasher with the Cha-Cha Salmon or the Salmon Tech 3.5 spinner and the scent flash triangle flasher with the Wiggle Hoochie that imparts its own movement, those are all extremely good tools down there to catch silvers and Chinook.
0: Well, there you go, folks. Pick up these items and more at maxlure.com or at sporting goods stores near you and head on down to Buoy 10. 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
15: With SRN News, I'm Mary Rose. Lala is now officially a hurricane as it approaches the Big Island of Hawaii. The latest update from the National Hurricane Center shows Lala is strengthening to a Category 1 storm with maximum sustained winds of 75 miles an hour. It's about 90 miles southeast of South Point, Hawaii, and it's moving to the west at about 12 miles per hour. A hurricane warning is in effect with heavy rain, flooding, and a dangerous storm surge expected. Luigi Mangione has admitted to the 2024 killing of UnitedHealthcare CEO Brian Thompson. Mangione entered his guilty plea to federal stalking charges in New York on Friday. He faces life in prison and will be sentenced on December the 18th. This is SRN News.
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0: Welcome back to Northwestern Outdoors Radio. I'm John Cruz. We are heading to one of my favorite places in the Pacific Northwest. It is the beautiful San Juan Islands. It's where I went on my honeymoon back in 1994. Absolutely fell in love with the San Juans. And if you haven't been there, you need to go because you will too. With us here to entice you to visit the islands in the month of September and into fall is Amy Nessler. She is with the San Juan Islands Visitors Bureau. Amy, welcome to the show.
32: Hi, John. Thanks for having me.
0: The San Juans, let's go ahead and break this down. We've got a little time to talk today. We're going to talk two segments. I want to start off with the basics. You're located in northern Puget Sound. To the east of you is Bellingham, and to the southwest is Whidbey Island and Seattle and Everett. So the San Juans, how many visitors do you get every year? It's a very popular place.
32: It is. I would say we get about 750,000 to 1 million visitors a year, but many of those are repeats. People who have come back, this is their weekend getaway, or this is where they spend their summers.
0: There's no bridges that will take you there like there are to some of our islands in Puget Sound. You got to take a ferry, or you've got to take a plane, or you've got to take a water taxi. Most people get there on the Washington State Ferry, but it's not as easy as just heading down to Anacortes and hopping on the boat. You need a little planning, even in the fall.
32: Yes, we recommend making ferry reservations. And if anyone has questions about that, please feel free to call us. We are happy to walk you through that because it's not necessarily intuitive the first time around. And that ferry reservation is separate from your fare. So you're basically saving your spot in line. They're free to make. They only ask for a credit card to, in case of the no-show fee.
0: Now, if you're making a round-trip reservation, do you have to go ahead and tell them what time you're coming back, whether it be from Lopez Island or Orcas or San Juan Island?
32: You can make return reservations from San Juan and Orcas Island.
0: Which means, and I lived this personally, you need to get there really, really early on Lopez Island if you want a ride back, because there can be quite a line and quite a wait, especially in the summer months and even in September.
32: Yeah, it's really kind of a matter of, again, planning is, you know, if you decide you want to take, say, the 2:30 ferry back, with your car, you'll probably want to have it in line by about 1:30.
0: And folks, it's a good rule of thumb is be there an hour early. So ferry is, again, the main way you get there, but you can use float planes like through Kenmore Air. There's other companies as well. There's water taxis, too, that'll get you there. Once you're there, let's talk about exploring the three different islands. San Juan Island, it's the biggest island. Friday Harbor is the county seat. When we arrive at Friday Harbor, what do you recommend folks do right off the bat?
32: There's all kinds of things to do, especially because in Friday Harbor, the ferry drops you right here in town, and the Spring Street filled with shops and restaurants. We have three museums in Friday Harbor, including the San Juan Islands Museum of Art, as well as the Whale Museum, which is almost 50 years old now and was actually the first museum in the country to be dedicated to the stewardship of a species rather than its extraction.
0: So, little known fact about San Juan Island is that there's American camp and there's British camp. And this was almost the start of a war between Britain and the United States.

0: farms on the islands, especially San Juan, the British said, oh, well, it's Rosario Strait, the San Juans belong to us. And the Americans said, no, no, it's Haro Strait, the San Juans belong to us. And then you had a British boar get loose and started eating a potato crop, which belonged to an American. And, you know, that's, of course, his cash crop. And so he naturally shot it, which angered the British. And things ran up the chain very, very quickly, to the point where they were discussing launching warships from Victoria, and things were getting heated when, fortunately, in 1859, well, think about what else was going on in the country.
1: Right.
0: The folks in the other Washington said, hey, wait a minute, can we not solve this in a different way? So it was decided that the Americans could have a garrison on the island. That's where American camp comes from. And the British could have a garrison on the island. And that's where English or British camp is now. And those would be stationed there while they figured this out. As, you know, think about American history. It took them 12 years to decide this because there were a few other things going on in the country at the time.
1: Yes, that whole Civil War thing got in the way there.
0: Yeah, just a touch. But that's where, that's why now we kind of call it the 12-year potluck. Because it got to be very friendly, to where the Americans would go up and celebrate with the British for the Queen's birthday. And, you know, and the British would actually come down to American camp and would help them celebrate the 4th of July. But in 1872, it was Kaiser Wilhelm I of Germany, as a neutral third party, arbitrated and said that the San Juans would belong to the U.S. And it was almost not quite 100 years later, in the 1960s, when it was established into a national park. And again, when you think about what was happening in the country at the time, it's like wanted to establish this as a park to demonstrate that two nations, their differences without bloodshed, because the only shot fired was to that pig.
1: Now that's the way to fight a war. And in today's crazy world of politics, all you have to do is think back to 1859 and realize it was just as crazy then. And folks,
0: yes.
1: San Juan Island, beautiful to visit. You can visit Limekiln State Park. We'll talk more about that in the next segment, why you'll want to visit there and bring your binoculars when you do. And so many other places to visit, too. And don't forget to spend some time in Friday Harbor. Downriggers Restaurant, the crab cakes there are a favorite of mine, but there's lots of good eats on San Juan Island. And there's two other islands, too. There's Orcas Island, which is amazing, and Lopez Island, known as the Friendly Island. Would you mind, Amy, sticking around so we can talk about some of the outdoors activities you can do on these islands?
0: Yes, and most of the activities outdoors-wise you can do on any of the islands. It's really a matter of what kind of atmosphere you're looking for, because it comes down to the vibe between islands, because you can hike on all of them, you can bike on all of them, certainly kayak from all of them. And Orcas is home to Moran State Park, which is actually the fourth largest in Washington State.
1: Don't go away, folks. Amy Nessler is going to be right back. If, in the meantime, if you want to find out more about visiting the San Juans, the website to go to is visitsanjuans.com. That's visitsanjuans.com. 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We've got a whole lot more to talk about when it comes to visiting the San Juan Islands.

0: Northeast Oregon's Wallowa County is the place to go for fun events. 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
0: You're back in with Northwestern Outdoors Radio. I'm John Cruz. As promised, we've got Amy Nessler with us with the San Juan Island Visitors Bureau in beautiful Washington State. Amy, thanks for sticking around.
7: Absolutely.
0: So let's talk about some of the outdoors activities you can do while visiting the San Juans. And one that stands out for most people is wildlife watching, especially whale watching. The San Juans are home to the southern resident population of killer whales. It's an endangered population, but there's a whole lot of other whales to see around the San Juan Islands too, and there's wildlife watching cruises that'll take you to see them.
7: Yes, and I have to say, I think one of probably the most amazing things about living here is that there's actually five different kinds of whales that are possible to see from the San Juans. You have those two different populations of orcas, like you mentioned, John, the endangered salmon-eating southern resident, which unfortunately are not as common here anymore as they used to be, and partly because they're endangered, our whale and wildlife tour operators don't spend very much time with them, since there is so much other wildlife to see. We have another population of orcas known as big killer whales. They eat seals and sea lions and porpoises, and they are increasing every year, having lots of babies. And there are some people probably know them as transients, but we're moving away from calling them transient. There are some that really aren't as transient anymore. There's more predictable patterns. There are certain families we kind of expect to see certain months of the year. There's some that's like, oh, that we expect more in the spring, you know, kind of March, April, May months. And then, you know, there are some like the, I think it's like the 37s and the 34s we'll start to see come here in September. So like say, orcas are what we're really known for. And then also, we have humpbacks, which are definitely a conservation success story.
0: Oh, yes.
7: Used to be very rare to see a humpback because they were hunted out of this area by the early 1900s, and now they're breaking records every year with the number coming back with their calves. It just seems to increase year on year. And then we also have minke whales, which I tend to refer to as the hobbits of the Salish Sea, because people don't always get as excited about them because they're not necessarily as flashy as, say, the orcas or the humpbacks, but they're incredibly cool in their own right. They're a baleen whale about the size size of an orca, and can say in the decade I've lived here, I've lost count of the number of times I've seen orcas and humpbacks. I only just recently got onto hand number two on the time I've seen a mingy.
0: Wow. And then, of course, you've got the false orca whales, which are the Dall's porpoise, and you've got dolphins out there, too, another porpoise, and you've got sea lions, and you've got seals. There's a lot to see out there, folks, and the bird life, too. Bald eagles are very common around the San Juan Islands. And another way to see the whales is by kayak, and you've got a number of guided kayak excursions on all three islands, don't you?
7: Yes. Kayaking is, I would say, probably the second sport we're known the best for. We tend to have very calm inland waters. And if you've never tried kayaking or you're kind of feeling inexperienced, we always recommend going out with a guide first.
0: Oh, yeah.
7: With one of our outfitters, because there are certain spots that can be a little tricky with currents and wind and tides. But it's a great way to experience the San Juans if you want to really see it from a quote-unquote sea level perspective. And, you know, that's where you'll get to see not only the seals and the porpoises and sometimes whales. I won't say that happens on every tour, certainly. But it's also a way to see there's, you know, a lot of seabirds and, you know, nesting birds that you can't see from shore because they're in, you know, their nest is in one of the bluffs that you can only see from the water, like the peregrine falcons or some of the bald eagles' nests. So that's the other, I would say, very attractive thing people love to do here is birding.
0: Let's talk about some of your state parks. On Lopez Island, you've got Spencer Spit. I love that state park. I always see lots of rabbits whenever I'm hiking down the trail there. And the spit out there is fantastic to explore. If you've got a little kayak, bring a crab ring with you and throw out a crab ring. You might be able to take home some crab with you, but check the regulations before you do. And there's clamming down there as well and camping. That's all on Lopez Island. And you've got a Dayu State Park on San Juan Island. And if you can't get out on a boat to see the whales, your best chance is probably this state park, Limekiln State Park. Very short hike to a lighthouse and a rocky bluff, and it is a really popular place to go to try to see the whales, isn't it?
7: Yes. It's actually known throughout the world as one of the best places to watch for whales from shore. And because the lighthouse has become a research station, there's a hydrophone, so you can actually listen live to what's happening under the water. So sometimes we are hearing whales before we can see them. And even if you visit Limekiln and, you know, and maybe luck isn't with you and you don't see whales that day, I have never been disappointed by wildlife. I was sitting out there the other night and had a seal just like cruising around not 6 feet below my feet from where I was sitting.
0: Wow.
7: Yeah, just kind of watching me like, hey, what's up? You know, let's say it's a great place for seabirds, you know, porpoises. It's much like the wildlife tours. It's different every time.
0: Right. One other state park I want to talk about, we don't have much time left, is Moran State Park. This one's on Orcas Island. It is around a lake, and it also boasts a road and hiking trails that lead to Mount Constitution. Definitely a mountaintop worth visiting. Tell our listeners more.
7: Yes, Mount Constitution is the highest point in the San Juan Islands, and it's probably, I would say, one of the more strenuous hikes of all the island hikes, especially if you start all the way down from Mountain Lake. But you can also start from Little Summit, so that about halves the time to get up and back. You know, and if you don't have time to do that whole hike, you can also drive to the top. And there's a stone tower that was built by the CCC in the 30s. And I recommend, if you can, getting up there, like, and it's even higher, and you can see sometimes all the way to Vancouver. You can see the top of Rainier, over to the Olympics, Vancouver Island. It's a really gorgeous view. And, yeah, no, I tend to think of that tower as a little Game of Thrones-esque, but...
0: I agree. And, folks, amazingly enough, I was checking the Washington State Parks website. There are some midweek openings in mid-September at Moran State Park if you want to pitch a tent or if you have a small RV. So check out the state parks available on San Juan Islands. Check out all the accommodations because there's a number of different ones to choose from, whether you want hotels or bed and breakfast or cottages or cabins. The website to go to is very simple. It's visitsanjuans.com. It'll tell you about places to stay, places to eat, all the information you need about the islands, how to get there, how to get back, and all the things you can do outdoors. And there's so much to do. We've had you on for two segments, Amy, and we've barely scratched the surface. You got 30 seconds left. What do you want to tell our listeners before we go?
7: Well, I will just say September is probably one of my favorite months here in the San Juans. And the hottest weather is over. There's so much wildlife to see. It's one of our best months for humpbacks and killer whales, both the bigs and the southern resnants. And that afternoon light is just absolutely golden.
0: Very well said. Visit the San Juan Islands this September. You will not regret it. The website to go to plan your visit, visitsanjuans.com. 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
0: Next up, we got Lance Fisher on the line, the longtime Outdoors Radio host that had a great show airing on KXL out of Portland. He's also a full-time fishing guide, and he's down at Buoy 10 at the mouth of the Columbia. Lance, welcome to the show. How is the fishing so far?
8: John, thanks for having me, buddy. Yes, you know, it has been an incredible year so far. I don't think we've seen this many Chinook in the ocean in a really long time. It's not just me saying it. I mean, there's been literally days where it's like we have to leave in order to go find something besides some purple-backed monster like that's tearing at anchovies. So it's actually reminded me a lot of the early 2000s, honestly, with as many Chinook are in the ocean. And I don't know whether it's circumstantial, like, hey, we're just on them and we're accessing them, or they actually missed this forecast by a long shot and we've got a lot more fish coming than maybe they predicted.
0: Well, either way, this is wonderful news. What's the drill? How are you and your guides catching them right now?
8: Yeah, right now. I mean, you know, there's a variety of ways to catch them. I'm a bait guy. I'm an anchovy and a herring guy. Maybe because I'm old, but I have yet to meet a Chinook or a coho that doesn't like an anchovy or a herring, and I've seen lots of them that have passed on other gear, so I'm still in the ocean. I still fish divers. I'm a big diver guy out in the ocean. I know a lot of guys fish skateboards, and, you know, that's cool. Here's the thing, though. If you're going to fish a diver, a lot of people are kind of like, oh, they don't work. I lose a lot of fish. The only way you're going to lose fish on divers is if you're fishing braid.
0: Oh.
8: Okay, if you're fishing monofilament, you will absolutely smoke fish on divers. And there's something about how they plane in the ocean that just they fish wonderfully. And some of the top charter boats out of Owako are still fishing divers. So just remember, there's a multitude of ways to catch them. There's a reason we fish them that way. As you're out there rocking around and your boat's getting in the trough and you're going left and you're going right, those divers sit perfectly in the water column and fish don't tend to miss them. So out in the ocean, diver and anchovies, diver and herring, and maybe that's why we're catching so many Chinook. We're actually fishing bait. But in the river, I had a boat get stuck in the river yesterday just with a family that couldn't get out. It was a little bit rough. And, you know, they still got three fish in the river. And I would contend that the tides were not good at all. And it would never a place I would have wanted to get stuck, but they still caught fish. So maybe not as many as we will here on these tides that are coming up. But same thing, bait, although we tend to run a few more skateboards in the river, you know, we're kind of a bait show. But again, if you're a spinner guy or, you know, running stuffer baits or what have you, you know, hey, there's a lot of guys that do well that way too. But our best fishing's ahead of us.
0: Bottom line, folks, the fishing is hot at Buoy 10. And you just learned an old school way to catch those Chinook out of there too, as well as the coho. If you want to go fishing with Lance Fisher, go to his website, LanceFisherFishing.com. 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With any luck, you can get on a waiting list and maybe, just maybe, go fishing with Lance. Thanks so much, Lance.
8: John, appreciate you. Keep up the good work.
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0: I'm glad you're back because it's time to tell you about your Washington Department of Fish and Wildlife Trout Derby Lake of the Week. This one is located in Pacific County in southwest Washington. It's called Snag Lake, also known as the Radar Hill Ponds. We're not talking about a big body of water here. We are talking about just 2.8 acres. Now, two-pole fishing is allowed. There's rainbow trout there. There's also a few cutthroat and the occasional eastern brook trout. Now, while shoreline access is good, the lake lives up to its name because it has a number of stumps and logs you may snag on. Having said that, there were 4 green-tagged fish put in this lake. 2 have been caught, and each of those was worth a $25 gift card from the dentist company, and there's 2 more left. Whether these are also tags worth $25 gift cards from the dentist company or something else, you'll just have to find out. So head to Snag Lake in southwest Washington, cast a line, and if you catch a green-tagged trout at this or any other Trout Derby Lake between now and October 31st, just go to WDFWderby.com. That's the Trout Derby website, WDFWderby.com. Follow the instructions and get your prize for your green-tagged fish. And on that note, it is time to go. So until next time, do take care, God bless, and make it a point to spend some time outdoors.

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2: News this hour from Town Hall. I'm Mary Rose. Luigi Mangione pleads guilty to federal charges.
3: Luigi Mangione has pleaded guilty to federal stalking charges in the killing of UnitedHealthcare CEO Brian Thompson. In the courtroom behind me, Mangione spoke about how he came to New York City, targeted Thompson, and then ultimately shot and killed him outside a Midtown Manhattan hotel. Mangione said that after years of back pain, navigating the complicated healthcare system in the United States, he decided to take action.
2: Michael Sisek reporting. What many see as an unfavorable business climate is driving many large corporations out of Delaware. DoorDash is the latest to make its exit.
4: The delivery giant cited growing legal uncertainty and costly shareholder lawsuits. More than 60 public companies worth over $3 trillion have reportedly exited Delaware in the past 2 years, with firms like Tesla, Coinbase, and several major energy companies heading to Texas and Nevada. Critics say Delaware's courts have become less predictable, while business-friendly states are offering greater certainty and stronger protections for companies and shareholders. Ken Lorman reporting.
2: There appears to be a bipartisan support on Capitol Hill to get rid of daylight saving time. Correspondent Laura Winters reports.
5: President Trump supports keeping the time across the country the same all year long. On his Truth Social page, the president writes, "People are sick and tired of having to change their clocks twice a year. It is foolish, inconvenient, and in some cases, very costly."
2: New York City Mayor Zohran Mamdani is backing a delivery law critics say could raise Amazon costs and consumer prices. More on these stories at townhall.com.
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2: A disappointing July retail sales report shows American consumers are pulling back on spending.
14: An unexpected slip of 0.6%. It's the biggest drop since May of 2025 and raised concerns on Wall Street. Heather Long, chief economist at Navy Federal Credit Union, says American consumers are showing signs of fatigue. The July snapshot found consumers spent less on gas, automobiles, car parts, appliances, electronics, and online shopping. While it's too early to sound a retreat, the data released Friday by the Commerce Department, along with a sluggish jobs report, could be good news for those waiting for lower interest rates. Many economists still expect solid growth for the third quarter. But in the wake of the retail sales report, many have lowered their forecasts. I'm Jennifer King.
2: The Trump administration asked the Supreme Court to let construction continue on its $400 million White House ballroom project during an appeal. Breaking news and analysis at townhall.com. Ukraine has carried out a wide-scale attack on Russia's Samara region.
15: The head of the targeted Samara region said that Russian air defense forces repelled a massive missile attack that caused localized damage to industrial sites. Medical assistance was provided to those injured. Ukraine's President Volodymyr Zelensky said Kyiv's forces targeted Samara's Progress Center using domestically produced Flamingo missiles. Russia's Ministry of Defense reported shooting down 598 Ukrainian drones over 19 regions. Separately, a Russian strike on southeastern Ukraine killed a three-month-old baby and wounded 11 people. I'm Karen Shemas.
2: People are evacuating parts of Indianapolis because of extreme flooding. A historic amount of rain is causing streams and rivers to flood their banks across Indiana. More on these stories at townhall.com.
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12: And this is User Friendly 2.0. Welcome to this week's show. Bill Gretchen, welcome.
16: Hello.
12: So we're going to be having an interesting conversation today in the second segment for those that are interested in retro computing. And from the feedback we've been getting from you, and please keep it coming at userfriendly.show, it seems like there's been a lot of interest in this. So it's going to be a fun topic to talk about, basically where processors started and memory and that type of a thing, and I promise I will not do it in monotone, I think.
16: Really? Bueller? Bueller?
12: Yes. And if we get a copyright match on that, well, it happens. So we have our show on YouTube now as well. We're going to be talking about that towards the end of the month. I want to get a little bit of content up there first, but I see that we have a few of you that have found it. So let us know what you think. But yes, I'm noticing and starting to understand the whole YouTube content creator complaint about copyright matches. It is definitely a challenge. It's one thing. I understand why they do it, because you don't want people to just, you know, steal intellectual property and that kind of thing. But it is extremely strict. Your Bueller thing, Gretchen, could possibly trigger a copyright strike. And I don't think it will, but, you know, that's kind of how this comes down to. So.
16: Yeah, but I don't have that actor's voice, so I mean, it really shouldn't.
12: It shouldn't, but that doesn't mean it doesn't. And, you know, boy, I figured out one other thing, too, on a different show I was working on. I was a guest a while back, and we were live streaming, and not me, but one of the other guests had a football game on in the background, just running in the ambient thing. Oh, boy. I thought they were going to send like authorities to the guy's house and arrest him or something. I mean, the screen went red. It stopped the streaming and, you know, gave this warning that you will be bestraft. If you're German, you'll know what that word means. But it's kind of crazy. So anyway, new platform for us. You don't have to see our mugs, though. It's a visualizer. But from the feedback we're getting so far, it's been enjoyed. It's kind of cool to be on a new platform. So we'll keep you up to date on that as we get closer to it. And we weren't going to talk about it much, except that I have been seeing you are already there. So welcome to that platform. What do we have in the news this week?
16: All right. Star Wars costumes for Halloween are back.
12: And you know, when I first saw this in here, I'm like, well, okay, so what? But there is a so what to this. And Gretchen, why don't you tell us a little bit about why this is special?
16: Okay. Well, all right. Many years ago, when we were doing cosplay and having fun, we would sometimes run into situations where, oh, I don't have a piece for this costume, especially Star Wars. And sometimes you could go to like the Halloween stores, like in this case, I think it's Spirit Halloween.
12: Yeah.
16: Where you could go and get maybe find some pieces that would enhance your costume so that you could get it completed. So this was always a normal thing that we could count on. And then, bam, disappeared. No more Star Wars stuff. And then the next year and the next year, it was like Star Wars had died. And it was kind of sad and depressing. But this year, we have Star Wars again available. I guess it was the Mandalorian and Grogu and Dave Filoni that's made Star Wars come back to life.
12: And changes in leadership at Disney. Yeah. Mm-hmm.
16: Well, that might be Dave Filoni. Isn't he sort of now in charge? Or you know, is he sharing control?
12: I have not seen an announcement to that effect. I hope that's where it goes, though. And yeah. Dave Filoni is brilliant, in my opinion. And, you know, you are starting to see a difference with all this. I know some of the costume clubs were also having problems with some respect due to...
16: Well, they disappeared, too.
12: Yeah.
16: Like, you go to events, and it was like, where's the 501st? They're gone.
12: Yeah.
16: You know, it was like, what happened to these people? You know, it was like, they were fun.
12: Yeah.
16: And so it feels like, and the toys are coming back. And it's like, hey, we have something to be excited about again. And I'm like thinking, oh, cool, maybe I can get my Star Wars stories published. And so it's like, there's a new hope. Literally.
12: There you are. You know, they're not going to. Yeah. No, but they actually do have quite a selection of costumes, Spirit Halloween, and they're not the only one. I've seen them on Amazon and other places like that, too. So they're definitely around. And some of them look pretty good. The adult Grogu is a little weird.
16: Weird. Sure. Some of them are weird, but, you know, it might take them a little time to, you know, get back into
12: normal. But there's some really good ones, too. And I think, you know, like you say, it's nice to see it again. I haven't seen a Palpatine, so I don't know. But maybe are saving the best for last or something.
16: I don't think
17: so. So we're one step closer to seeing Star Wars unreleased TV show after 10 years.
12: Yeah, so on this topic, and again, you know, seeing what's going on here, it's kind of cool to see some of this stuff coming back. So Star Wars, under Disney's leadership, has put out a number of series, Mandalorian, of course, and, you know, there's been some other things over the years, like the
16: Rebels, Bad Batch.
12: Rebels, Bad Batch.
16: Ahsoka.
12: Yeah, Ahsoka, Maul Shadow Lord, you know, and so on.
16: Oh,
12: and
16: Andor.
12: Andor.
16: Yeah.
12: And even Acolyte. But, you know, the thing of
16: what?
12: It is...
16: What was that? Did you cough up a hairball?
12: I'm sorry. This is a family show. I don't dare repeat that. But anyway, so, you know, it's interesting. One of the last projects that was created by George Lucas and Lucasfilm Animation was this... non-canon animated parody likened to something like The Simpsons. And, you know, which sounded very interesting.
16: Well, Seth Green was involved, so think about it.
12: Yeah.
17: Oh, geez.
12: Yeah, so this is one of those, like you say, Bill, oh, geez, so it's either going to be really good or really bad, right? So it's that kind of a thing. But it never went further, and it's looking like this is being at least talked about again. So Star Wars Detours... Yeah, you know, Lucas Museum is the one that's talking about this, and this is a whole nother topic I want to cover one of these weeks, because it would be something very interesting to look at, and it's something that is also getting off the ground. We've talked about it in the past, but, you know, we may need to do a pilgrimage to that.
16: I think that would be really cool, because
12: it's important. If we're going to cover things, we need to go see it in person.
16: Well, if George Lucas and his family are putting together this museum... then, you know what? It might be worth going down there to take a look, you know? Yes.
12: Yeah, I think so. I'd like to understand this is in L.A., right, or that area?
16: I think it's somewhere in L.A., yeah.
12: Okay, yeah, yeah. So, anyway, they are actually having public screenings of select Star Wars Detours episodes there. So this is a thing. And, you know, and like you say, Seth Green confirmed that at San Diego Comic-Con this year. So, yeah, it'd be something kind of fun to check out. I'm glad to see this coming back. One of the biggest things about Star Wars, a lot more than most other cultures and, you know, things like that, is the fact that it is very fan-oriented. At least it always used to be. you had the costume clubs, you had all kinds of things. You had canon, you had non-canon, you had, you know, a lot of involvement. And it was a thing that really integrated everybody. There wasn't a limitation to who could participate and what and all of that kind of stuff.
16: Do you guys remember the really cool pictures that there? All right. This was about 10 years ago on like Twitter and some of the other, I think Facebook. There were these artists who were making these amazing photographs. They would set up the 6-inch figures and make these amazing pictures of action scenes.
12: Right.
16: And then, bam, they just disappeared. Like a lawyer came and crushed them. I don't know what happened to these people. I'm sure there's a story, and if somebody knows about it, maybe they can share that with us.
12: Let us know in the comments on YouTube or here at userfriendly.show, because we'd love to find out what happened. But I would be, if I was a betting man, and I am, I would be willing to say that you probably have hit the nail right on the head there with lawyers showing up or something akin to that, you know?
16: Yeah.
12: Because that seems to be what stifles creativity in a lot of these cases.
16: Definitely. Okay, so off in a different direction, tiny invisible drones have been developed. Tell us about this.
12: This is one that had an Instagram video attached, and not that there's ever fake information on Instagram. I did want to check it out, though, to see what was going on here. But I think we're taking a little bit of artistic license with that headline. There's, you know, giant asterisk attached. We're not dealing with anything that's using, you know, space age cloaking technology or something like that. However, that being said, it is kind of cool and it is a real thing. So what they've done is they've made a drone and basically done the engineering on it so that it spins in a certain way that it will not allow your eye to lock on a certain part of it. So while you can see something whirling around, so it's not invisible in that respect, but it is definitely really kind of unique in the way that this is done. So now, Gretchen, you saw the video. What do you think of it?
16: I thought it was fascinating, and I'm like, okay, is this real or is this fake? And, you know, I could see how possibly something moving in a certain fashion could possibly make it so it was difficult to see. So, you know, I just wanted your opinion, and I thought it was kind of a cool concept.
12: See if we can get one of these. So, Bill, in your opinion, Full Metal Jacket or even Halo, the direction we're going with Warfare, what do you think? Do we need invisible drones?
17: I think it's just evolution of Warfare.
12: Yeah, I would have to agree with you. And I will say one thing about it, and this is a little bit of an aside on this story, but we do get a lot of comments in on this, is you know, people being concerned about the direction that's going with technology. But I will tell you one thing. It'd be better if we didn't have to have war, obviously. But that doesn't seem to be an option. So when you look at modern warfare, the groups that are using technology for frontline with robotics and drones and unmanned vehicles and all the different things like that, the casualties are so much lower than what you would see in normal warfare, especially with this kind of thing. So it does have a positive in that direction, just as long as it's on a side that, you know, I can support. So there you are.
17: The TikTokification of Disney Plus and concerns about the future of animation.
12: All right, so creative blog reporting on this. Where do I start with this? They're firing their creators and their animators in favor of having TikTok creators make shorts that they can put on Disney Plus. That's essentially what's going on here.
16: Really?
12: Mm-hmm. Yeah. So under the headline of what could possibly go wrong with that, it just seems like, okay, so we're going to allow for intellectual property rights for TikTok creators. Okay, I don't think I have a problem with that.
16: Mm-hmm.
12: But we're getting rid of the animators and writers and things in the process of doing this.
16: So you're getting rid of the professionals?
12: Basically, yeah. Yeah.
16: That seems kind of crazy.
12: I don't know, Bill, what's your opinion? I mean, in all honesty, this seems, I don't know.
17: Well, it's dumb, and if I recall correctly, it also is that they're using a lot of AI tools, to allow for this to happen.
12: Official statement from Disney is they're going to bring a thoughtfully curated Disney-centric fan-created content from TikTok to the Disney Plus app, specifically to its new VERTS vertical mobile feed.
16: Okay, well, You don't see me getting excited about that.
12: No, I don't. All right. Disney goes on to say fans will enjoy a shared Disney experience with TikTok videos that will be refreshed regularly to engage subscribers more deeply in timely fan conversations, building stronger communities, ultimately helping them engage with more story formats. No, that does not sound like corporate speak at all.
17: Yeah, I think Disney's lost the plot.
16: I think they're kind of unwieldy and huge. They need to divide themselves up a little bit and give people focus. You know, like a leader that's in charge of just one thing and that they love it and want to care for it. You know, that's just my opinion. Okay, HBO alters Harry Potter series footage following a backlash.
12: So the direct reporting on this, David Thompson wrote this, and what we're looking at here is something that we actually did cover earlier in the year.
16: Yep.
12: And HBO is reworking their upcoming Harry Potter reboot, at least the new streams and different things that have been put out on the trailers for this, because people reacted in a way that's saying it's gotten very dark. And in my opinion, it did.
16: Yeah.
12: You know, it was to a point of almost being, why bother with color? Film Noir, I think is how you say that.
16: Noir.
12: Okay, yeah. I knew I was saying the word wrong. But it was getting, you know, to that point, and that's not Harry Potter.
16: No.
12: So the direct posted some before and after shots from the original trailer and what they're showing now. And it actually does make a huge difference. You can actually see details in the background. You can see, you know, the faces of the people, which is kind of important for television. You know,
16: there was a scene where I think Harry was in the like the chemistry lab, the potions lab, and he's sitting there all alone in the dark. And then when they cleaned it up, oh, there's a kid behind him.
12: Yeah, that's about how
16: it was like, wow, you know, why did she bother even being there and being excited about having the job if they were going to put her in a dark, you know, cave?
12: Right.
16: So, and this is so much better. I saw the pictures and I think it's an improvement.
17: All right. SpaceX's Falcon 9 wasn't the first rocket to crash into the moon.
12: So space.com reporting this, Robert Perlman is the writer of this. And what we're talking about here is something that's been in the news. It's been widely reported. Falcon 9 upper stage collided with the moon on Wednesday, last week, Wednesday. And it seems like the way that this was going is this was the first time this had ever happened. And it hasn't. We've been seeing this a lot of times. SpaceX just had some part that was unintentional. In addition to this one. And there's been a lot of other things like this where there's been some tests that have been specifically done on purpose to crash something into the moon to kind of see what would happen. So we see this going back to the Apollo era. So nothing new or anything like that. And one of the more interesting comments, somebody made the comment that if you did this, it was going to either sink into the moon or cause it to shoot out a chunk back to the Earth or something. I don't completely remember what the comment was, but none of these things happen, although it is
16: true. Actually, if you've watched the really, really old video of something, hitting the moon, it gets stuck in the moon's eye. Do you guys remember that?
17: Yes, I remember that.
16: I remember that.
17: Black and white film.
16: I do remember that, a long time ago.
12: Yes.
16: Was it 1920s or something?
12: It would probably have been, and that would have upset the moon god. So, you know, it's, No, that doesn't happen, although it is a real thing that when they first, Apollo program being about this and the studies for that, was there was a concern that you were going to sink into the sand.
16: Oh, okay.
12: And at the time, well, we didn't know, you know, but back then it was, you wouldn't want to like get sucked into quicksand or some equivalent of that on the moon. That would make for a very bad day. But no, that obviously didn't happen. And as we're going forward now, some of these things are done unintentionally, like the SpaceX stuff, or intentionally to see what would happen and why and what, you know, the reaction to things would be and that kind of stuff.
17: So was crashing into the moon a bonus for them? Because I know that was their big thing about the last time their ships exploded.
12: Well, I mean, you know, actually getting out of orbit would have already been a, anyway. No.
16: Speaking of more space stuff, want a chance to speak with the astronauts while they are in space?
12: Yeah, so this is a cool thing. So while they're sinking into the sand, you can talk to them, right?
16: Now, no, they're not on the moon. They're floating around in the space station.
12: Just really quickly on this, because we've been covering some of the STEM stuff from NASA, and we've been asked where to go for this. It's stemgateway.nasa.gov. So that's the URL to get to NASA STEM programs, including this. And this is a program where you can sign up with priority given to educational institutions and that type of a thing. There's a process of what you have to do to get involved in this, where you can actually get an uplink to an astronaut while they're in space. And questions about this can go to jsc-downlink@mail.nasa.gov. But go ahead and check out stemgateway.nasa.gov for all of the details on this and a lot of other STEM programs that NASA offers.
17: So after a very long run, because this is the longest running series, I think, The Simpsons might be ending.
12: It is. And this is something, though, that I've heard a couple of times over the past few years when people are going, how much longer is The Simpsons going to be around? You know, because now we're, what, millennials? And when that started, it would have been, I don't know, what generation was that, 89, Gretchen? You know this stuff.
16: Yeah, sometime in the late 80s. Yeah.
12: But what generation was the late 80s?
16: I don't know.
12: Yeah, okay, that's all I am. But anyway, on that topic.
16: I'm Gen X. All I care about is my group.
12: Yeah, there you go.
16: Oh, I'm sorry. That's more of a baby boomer attitude.
12: Baby boomer. Yeah, okay. As you're, and if for everybody typing comments about that, we earned
16: it.
12: All right, create a blog reporting on that. Joe Foley wrote this, and this comes from an interview with Nancy Catt right now. She, of course, is the voice of Bart.
16: Mm-hmm.
12: And
16: she's been doing it for a long time.
12: Well, has been doing it for going on 40 years. And she's saying that she doesn't know this for sure, but they have the rights to produce through the 40th season, which is about 2029. So that still would give us a couple more years. And they are coming out with a second Simpsons movie, which I did not know until I saw this article. Okay. So, you know, that'll be interesting to see where that ends up going. But the question then becomes, you know, how far do you go with this? Because it is something.
16: I've observed like the last, I did a binge watch on The Simpsons, and I've gotten towards these more recent ones, and they're not as fun and as cheerful as they used to be. I actually kind of ended watching some of it going, wow, that was depressing. So I'm not sure if maybe they're tired, you know?
12: I kind of would be. I mean, you know, you get to a point where you run out of stuff to write about. Although with something like Simpsons, you have a pretty open world, you know?
16: Mm-hmm.
17: Yeah.
12: So just to look at the dates right now, and this is where this does get interesting if you want to look at it in context. Homer's current birth date, in order to match up with where the characters are now, would have to be the late 80s. Right?
16: Oh. Okay.
12: Well, think about that, because if it's 40 years and he was in his 30s, that would put him at 77 or something now if you were actually doing this in a chronological order, which they're not, of course.
16: It's
12: a cartoon, and I know that. But, you know, and the characters don't age. But I noticed there's a screenshot of Homer with a selfie stick and a cell phone and videoing himself, and he's got a
16: they're changing their clothes around sometimes too. I've noticed they've changed sometimes Marge's clothes, and sometimes they change Lisa and Bart's things, which I thought was interesting, but some of the storylines are just odd. Maybe I'm just not relating to
12: and maybe changes in culture and everything with that too, so we'll see what happens.
16: Gladys West, mathematician whose work paved the way for GPS, dies at 95.
12: Yeah. Scientist who was absolutely amazing. Bill, you know a little bit about her.
17: Well, she was the one who came up with mathematics that allow us to use GPS, the thing that we use every day. And, you know, people use it on their phones, and logistics use it, ships use it.
12: Oh, yeah.
17: NASA uses it.
12: That's a part of daily life, you know.
17: And really, if you get into it, it was a lot of calculations just to figure out how to cover, how to do a lot of different things, and how many satellites were required, how to use those satellites to coordinate. all kinds of things.
12: Yeah, and it's amazing what she came up with on this. You know, an interesting little subnote on that before we close out this segment is the speed of the passage of time is different in orbit than it is on the ground. And this was one of the things that she was able to figure out.
16: Wow.
12: To be able to keep these things coordinated and what those formulas were and that type of thing. All right, well, this is User Friendly 2.0.

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1: With SRN News, I'm Mary Rose. Lala is now officially a hurricane as it approaches the Big Island of Hawaii. The latest update from the National Hurricane Center shows Lala strengthening to a Category 1 storm with maximum sustained winds at 75 miles an hour. Michigan State Police say six people, including the suspected gunman, Chad Hickman, were killed Friday in a multi-scene shooting in Misaukee County. Police say the victims included a 45-year-old man, a 40-year-old woman, and a 16-year-old boy. Hickman was considered armed and dangerous. Indiana authorities say at least five people have died in storms across the state this week as first responders work to rescue more people Saturday from rising waters in neighborhoods along the White River in Indianapolis. This is SRN News.
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0: 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Send us your questions and your comments. That is the way we program our show and is what's leading up to the topic of this segment. We're going to be talking a little bit about computer memory and where that started and computer processors and where that started as well. So, I don't know, guys, 2026, sit down and use the computer, our core processor, which is pretty much what's in everything. And I know the Macs and stuff have some of their own variations on what they're using. But the point of it is, at the end of the day, it's pretty much 64-bit. You have a lot of memory. You have, you know, some various different things. There's multiple cores in the processors and all that kind of stuff. And that's pretty standard. You even go buy a cheap laptop or something that's a couple hundred dollars, and you're looking at processing power of that. And it's a commodity. But this certainly didn't start this way. And when you start looking back at the history of these things, it's kind of cool. So early computers, like really early computers, 1940s and that type of thing, you didn't have memory. There certainly weren't memory chips, but you also didn't have memory in the context of what we do now. So if you wanted your very large, very expensive computer that usually was vacuum tubes and size of a large room or more, to do something different, you couldn't program it to do that. You had to physically rewire the circuits in it to allow for it to change what it was doing. So this obviously was a limitation, to put it mildly.
1: Yeah. Mm-hmm.
0: So the idea of having some way where the computer could remember something, bits of information, whatever, you know, it would need to do, was something that they started to experiment with. And where this started was something called a Mercury delay line. And you sent a pulse through a tube that was literally filled with mercury. When the pulses reached the other end, electronics detected them and sent them back through the tube again. And this had to keep going on so that it didn't dissipate. So it would circulate it through mercury. I could see that as being somewhat difficult in modern computers.
1: Uh-huh.
0: So you consider each tube was one bit. And so this would add up to a lot of mercury and definitely a lot of equipment required to do that in any kind of a reasonable thing. But it was the first step in actually having the computer be able to remember something. And, you know,
1: that's so weird.
0: Another early technology was called the Williams tube, which used a cathode ray tube, similar to what's in an old television picture tube, to store information electronically. But again, while this worked, both of these technologies worked. I mean, there's no question about that, but they weren't exactly ideal for building smaller, more reliable computers. So that led us into the first really kind of industrial produced memory called magnetic core. And I'd love to get an example of this somewhere out there. These things were used from the 50s and 60s. And basically what you did is you had tiny magnetic rings called cores. Wires were threaded through the rings in the direction of the

0: And you know it. it
1: yeah, I'm envisioning people in what do they call clean rooms, probably keep avoiding dust, because if you're using something really small, you know, getting a wad of dust into something is going to make it.
0: Well, yeah, and, you know, and it's interesting because the idea of a clean room didn't really exist yet. In fact, one of the first places where they made memory, which I believe was Intel, was in an old factory in the Silicon Valley area that did fruit processing. And they bought this building and started using it. And it's like, you know, this wasn't exactly a clean room.
1: Yeah.
0: Okay. It was more the opposite of a clean room. What we think of today.
1: It was a moldy room.
0: You know, it's just, you know, you think about the differences and stuff. Now, one thing about core memory, though, very early on, it was non-volatile, so it worked like a flash drive. You could turn the computer off, and it wouldn't lose its magnetic charge.
1: Okay.
0: So when you turned it back on, the information was still there.
1: So the information is all stored because of magnetics.
0: Yeah, because of the charge of the magnetic cores.
1: Okay.
0: Now, you get a magnet near that, I think it would cause some problems.
1: Yeah, remember, we used to be told, don't put a magnet on your computer, you know, and keep magnets away from your computer.
0: Well, during that era, it was different technology, of course. It was the same basic ideas. So, in the 1960s, semiconductor technology was thought about as something that could replace magnetic cores, but there was a lot of from the corporate world, a resistance to this, because it's like, well, we have this and it works and it might not be great. And it's not something we want to invest in another technology that may not work. So in 1968, two scientists, Robert Noyce and Gordon Moore, the author of Moore's Law later, left Fairchild Semiconductor and founded a new little company. You might have heard of it. It was called Intel.
1: Uh-huh.
0: Or integrated electronics. I bet you didn't know that was an acronym. So,
1: but it sounds like a word, so it works.
0: Yeah, there you are. And the other thing that's interesting about Intel is they started out not manufacturing CPUs, but memory. That was the first stuff that came out of Intel. And one of their first products was something called the 3101. Of course, we all have to have numbers for everything, at least, you know, for a while. And it was introduced in 1969. And the 3101 led on to the next piece of equipment called the 1103 DRAM, which was released in 1970. And it stored 1 byte or 1,024 bits or 128 bytes of memory. So not kilobytes, not megabytes, certainly not gigabytes, but bytes. And just to give you an idea, a modern photograph to store it would require tens of thousands of those chips for one picture.
2: Mm-hmm.
0: You know, you put it in that context, but it was the start of what is modern memory, and it put core memory out of the computer industry within a couple of years.
1: So what exactly did they use these machines for? Was it mostly just high-end mathematics?
0: Actually, you know, that's an interesting question. It actually leads into another part of what we're going to be talking about here in a little bit, Gretchen, but I'm going to answer the question because it does fit together very well. And that was where microprocessors started. So your question is, what did they use this type of thing for? Well, early computers would have been like your mainframes and supercomputers, you know, these kind of things in the day. Again, the Apollo computers, stuff like that, right?
1: But what were they doing? What was their job?
0: Well, in the case
1: of
0: the
1: Apollo computers, are they just doing mathematics?
0: Well, yeah.
1: Okay.
0: Primarily. And again, to answer that question, because it gives you the idea of where things were going with this, Intel invented what's called the 4004, which was the first programmable microprocessor a few years later. And it was an accident that this came from. So what were they doing with it? Well, there was a calculator company, Asian calculator company, that hired Intel to make chips for a calculator. Now, in that era, an electronic calculator, or really any device like that, did not use a microcontroller. It used what was TTL logic. And basically what it was is they had chips that were specifically designed to do whatever that calculator was going to do. So if later they wanted a different version of the calculator, they designed specifically different chips for it. So Intel came up with the idea, well, what if we, instead of doing this specific, expensive to develop, expensive to produce design, a chip that could be told what to do? And that's where the first processor came from. So yes, mathematics, because they were used in calculators, is the first really consumer product that came out of this.

0: So this actually tells us where the name of these devices came from. I have a laptop computer.
1: Yeah.
0: So to compute. And that's the origin of the name of these devices we use.
1: Right.
0: Yeah, yeah. Because we're doing things now with them, doing artwork and sharing pictures and writing novels or letters or whatever. But their original purpose was just to compute.
1: Yeah. And in a sense, it still is what it's doing, although it can do a whole lot more, but you're still computing binary bits.
0: Oh, yeah.
1: To this day, and you know, we're getting into quantum computers now, which is different. But for the what you see out there uses the same technology. It goes back to the 40s, 50s, and 60s. And it's better. And Moore's Law, again, the number of transistors on a chip will basically double every 2 years, which has been held true, is what drives the fact that we can do so much more now. But it's the same basic technology. And along the lines of what you were talking about, Gretchen, there is the, circling back to memory, the DRAM, which is what we have now. Dynamic random access memory is what that stands for. Okay. So unlike core memory, it was one that when you turn the computer off, you lost what was in it. So it's RAM instead of, you know, non-volatile memory, dynamic RAM. And again, it has an enormous advantage, and we're stepping up, you know, in time as things are going on, because you could pack more and more onto the silicon. So in other words, the same number of chips were snowballing into a thing where you had more and more memory being available. So kilobits led to megabits, megabits led to gigabits, and that's where we're at now. So you take this and you start looking at the idea of home computing, okay? So memory was expensive, even in this format. You go late 70s, that type of a thing, and you start having things like home video game consoles, the Atari VCS 2600, the Fairchild Channel F, early computers like the Apple II as an example, or the Commodore VIC-20, all had very small amounts of memory because it was so expensive to put it in there, you know? I should know this off the top of my head. The Atari 2600 is like 4K, I think, or something like that. It might even be a little bit less. And so what you're dealing with is something that you do not have a lot of room to work on. And then that's when things like the Commodore 64 came out, and later 128, where you had 64K of RAM, 128K of RAM. These were just felt like you had infinite space to be able to do what you're doing. An interesting little side note to it is the amount of memory is so little that most Atari 2600 games, the original ones, you can actually fit on a QR code, which I thought was interesting. But, you know, you look at where all of this came from and where it's built out from there, and that's where this came. So anyway, so that's your memory. And we started to talk about processors because this obviously was one was driving the other. And the 4004 was, among other things, a 4-bit processor. So memory or processor capability is expressed in bits, and it's a multiple. So you had 4-bit, 8-bit, 16, 32, 64-bit. There is 128-bit, but 64 is pretty much the standard that's used these days. So to give you an idea of what we're talking about here, the Intel 4004 had 2,300 transistors on the silicon. Okay. And the Apple M1, a modern thing, let's see, how many zeros is that? 16 billion transistors, 1, 2, 3, 4, 5. Yeah, 16 billion transistors. Okay, so that's a difference. You know, think about Moore's Law and it building out there. I'm getting a funny look, Bill. Did I do my math wrong on that?
2: No, you're right.
1: Okay. So anyway, you know, math is hard sometimes, right? But it did give you an idea of where things are going with that kind of thing. So what happens is you can make things smaller, the performance becomes better, the amount of electrical consumption goes down. You wouldn't know that with some of the modern data centers and some of the problems that we're experiencing with that, but that's because you have a lot of silicon in these places. Can you imagine, I know it wouldn't be possible mathematically, but trying to build a modern data center on a 4-bit CPU?
2: No.
1: So what does this actually play into? Well, you've got a couple of different things. The amount of memory you can use on a given processor is limited by how much memory the processor can address. So in the example of a 4-bit 4004 processor, again, these were used for calculators. And that processor could handle your digits, 0 through 9, operands, a few instruction sets, but that was it. So what drove going to an 8-bit processor was the need to be able to have letters. So company comes out and they're building a terminal that needs to support upper and lowercase character sets, symbols, control characters for moving your cursor around, that kind of a thing on a 4-bit processor. That simply wasn't possible. There just wasn't enough horsepower for it. So that is what drove to an 8-bit processor and has continued to drive the development of technology, is the need to be able to do more. And you had some other things in there too. As somebody that I've worked on some games for retro computers and that type of a thing, and being a modern programmer and then going and programming in assembly language instruction sets for a 64K computer, you really learn to appreciate what early programmers went through.
0: Well,
1: because
0: weren't the letters assigned the binary, a huge binary name? Each letter had a binary, you know, like the ones and zeros.
1: Ultimately, yeah, it's expressed by a binary value. Now, most machines have a character set that uses a numeric value. ASCII is the one that PCs are based on. PETSCII is what Commodores were based on. But anyway, what all these things are is a way to get from the binary to human-readable characters.
0: Right. So they had to assign these weird number combinations to get the readable letters.
1: Yeah. Yeah. And it's, and all of these type of things take up memory, take up space. So I know one of the tricks that I play with, and a lot of programmers do on these older things, is something called bank switching. So let's say you have your Commodore 64, your Atari XE, whatever, an 8-bit computer like that. The maximum amount of memory it can address completely, even theoretically, is not a lot. 128K on some go a little bit more. So what happens is, what happens if you need more memory than that? Well, in some cases, you are just out of luck, or you come up with things like bank switching. So unknown to the processor in your cartridge or something, you have logic that's able to swap the memory, active memory, out and put different stuff in the memory that the processor can access and do this in real time. So that's how you started to get some better looking technologies. One system that really did this was the old 8-bit Nintendo, the Nintendo Entertainment System. And that ran off of a 6502 processor, which is the same processor that's in your Commodore, Apple, Atari computers in the day. And they got creative with the way that they were able to do things. And they had some instruction sets and things like that in there to be able to make that function in real time. So you could get some really impressive output from these machines, even though the base technology and what it was originally started as probably couldn't, you know, really support that. Memory upgrades were another thing. The Atari 2600, which is it's a retro video game machine, but a lot of people hold it in kind because that's what a lot of people grew up with in that era. By today's standard, is extremely basic. I mean, you look at, and you're building 4K, your cartridges, you could make the cartridges bigger as the ROMs in them got bigger. But, you know, at the end of the day, it was very limited what you could do. And some of these programmers were amazing in some of the tricks they would use and that type of a thing. But then I've seen on these same systems something that looks as good as an early Nintendo. And one of them is a system to where you could use a tape recorder with your Atari 2600. So the cartridge slot had a thing that plugged into it, and it plugged into the tape recorder. And digging into it, well, this add-on also added something like 20 times more memory than what was in the base unit. So of course you could do something that looked a lot better. And you ended up using the Atari console basically as the video and audio controls and the joysticks and that. But the actual horsepower of it mostly was moved to the cartridge that you plugged into it, you know. And Star something was the name of that. And it was definitely something that, you know, you had these tricks that you could really make things look a lot better. So as those things built out, you could do more and get to today where I have what's by today's standards about 4-year-old Dell Alienware machine, and I have a love it, hate it relationship with it. When it works, I do like it. I just wish that was more often than not. But the thing of it is in there, I have 128 gigs of RAM. Now, I'm not going to give anybody the address of where this computer is, and I do have arm guards at the house to protect that memory at today's prices. But at the end of the day, that kind of a concept, and I was looking this up, would have exceeded all of the memory that was installed in all of the computers that were sold in the early 80s total. You know, not maybe including your mainframes or other computers like that, but just your general office or home computing environments, this one machine would exceed all that by a lot. So it is interesting to look at kind of where the comparison of these things go, you know?
0: Well, okay, yeah. If you want to do the comparison, the digital watches that we had in high school, this is the 1980s, had more computing power than they had to go to the moon in that little wristwatch, the digital watch. So things were rapidly changing.
1: And we take it for granted today. Can you imagine going back to a Jet Propulsion Laboratory, you know, in the days of the Apollo missions and handing the engineers there a very basic smartphone, like one of the cheap ones we don't keep and you buy them as a throwaway phone now?
0: They'd be
1: shocked.
0: And then
1: look at something like that going, what in the?
2: Yeah.
0: They'd be thinking, oh my gosh, you got the Star Trek stuff for real.
1: Yeah, or they think we visited the aliens and we're getting them the technology from them or something, you know, because it's flat screens, which the idea of that has existed since the 80s, but they weren't able to manufacture them at any kind of scale. In the 70s, you didn't have that yet. It would have been CRT. No. So you have this flat device, which is in full color. So even with CRTs going into the late 80s, you had 16 colors, 64 colors, maybe. You know, and you're looking at 16 million colors on a handheld device that's able to compute all of the world's information in your hand. Yeah, that would have made a difference.
0: It would have been a shocker.
1: So, you know,
0: it really would have. Yeah.
1: And it's interesting. And one of the other things I learned about doing some research for this that I didn't know is the whole idea of a math coprocessor or a floating point unit. So in early, you know, let's take a look at the IBM 8086 systems, Intel IBM.
0: Do you remember the gateways? They used to make a big deal about having a math coprocessor in them.
1: The gateways were an 8086-based system. All of that was.
0: Oh, okay.
1: PC clones, you know. Your gateways, your Packard Bell, your Compaq, even core processors have their origin in that type of technology. And the instruction set, so a CPU has an instruction set where you can tell it to do specific things. And the instruction sets on a lot of these, including the 6502, did not have the ability to multiply or divide. So you could add or subtract. If you wanted to multiply or divide, you had to write software to do it, which, of course, took up space in your memory and processor cycles and that type of a thing. So you were like 20 clock cycles to perform one operation to multiplication. Well, if you had a program like VisiCalc, which is an early version of something like Excel, updating all these cells on a spreadsheet, that kind of a thing would take forever to run because you did not have hardware-based implementation. That's what a math coprocessor basically is. It adds the ability to multiply or divide on an instruction set level at the hardware. Now, of course, all that's built into modern processors today, but the cost of doing this required extra pins, extra, you know, silicon, all of that kind of a thing, which turned into money, which is why they didn't do it. But it was just weird because one of the games I was working on, I needed multiplication capability for something I was doing, didn't realize this, and going, wait, there's no instruction to multiply? No, there's no instruction to multiply. And that's one of the things, like your TI calculators were a big deal because they had specialty designed hardware that could do all of this. So a scientific calculator, trying to run that on a 6502 processor or early 8086-based technology, just would, you could do it if you had enough memory. But you would, you know, some of the instructions for things like VisiCalc told you, okay, when you're going to do this calculation, go work on something else for the next 2 hours. And that was in the manual.
0: Yeah, I remember when the getting a TI-35, I think, is what we needed for our chemistry class. And it was like, ooh, you know, that was like big fancy tech, you know. So
1: and they were programmable, some of them too. I know that.
0: Oh,
1: was
0: a yeah, I didn't have one of those.
1: When I was in college, I was able to put formulas, you know, into some of these things and it would remember them. And we had laptops and stuff at that point and you could get a math coprocessor. I just hadn't hit the lottery and was, you know, trying to pay for college as best as I could. So affording something like that was not really in the cards. And I remember I went to a garage sale and find this TI calculator that somebody had broken the screen on. And this just goes to show it was like $200 to repair the screen in it, and it was worth every penny. And I ended up with this thing that was just so, I still have it. It just worked so well, and it was amazing and like just a real luxury.
0: I still have mine buried somewhere. If I find it, we'll talk about it.
1: Yeah. Yeah, I'm one of those people. I collect weird things, and some of them big, like arcade cabinets, but I do love calculators, and I've got a collection, and I don't think I have one of those, but I definitely would love to see it. If you find it, Gretchen, you might find that it will have to be taken by eminent domain for this show or something.
0: Oh, psh. It's got a red screen.
1: Yeah, I'll live with that. I'll live with that. That's actually something just in our few seconds here we've got left that we're going to be reviewing. A listener sent in a Virtual Boy. And after playing with this a little bit, just, you know, have your Excedrin Migraine on hand and you can actually use the system a little bit. Oh, boy. So we're going to be talking about some consoles and stuff coming up here, too. And again, this is answering a lot of your questions. Keep them coming in. Userfriendly.show is the place to send them. We'd love to hear from you. And until next week, this is User Friendly 2.0, keeping you safe on the cutting edge.
0: User Friendly 2.0, copyright 2013 to 2026 by User Friendly Media Group, Incorporated. 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
5: News this hour from Town Hall. I'm Mary Rose. State police in Michigan have released new details about the victims in yesterday's multi-scene shooting. Bob Agnew reports.
6: State police have now released information about the ages and genders of the victims of a multi-location shooting in rural Michigan. They say at a home in Lake Township Friday, police discovered three victims who had been killed. They included a 45-year-old man, a 40-year-old woman, and a 16-year-old boy. In a separate home, police say they found another victim, a 53-year-old man. Earlier, police had confirmed the gunman, 39-year-old Chad Hickman, was found dead in the woods after a manhunt nearby, the body of a fifth victim, a 29-year-old woman. Bob Agnew reporting.
5: President Trump is pushing a tax change that appears to have overwhelming public support and could put more investment dollars back into the economy. Correspondent Bernie Bennett reports.
7: A McLaughlin poll finds that voters support indexing capital gains taxes for inflation by nearly a 4-to-1 margin, 62% to 16%. Supporters say the change would prevent taxpayers from being taxed on gains caused only by inflation, while freeing up hundreds of billions of dollars in locked-up capital for new investments. The poll also shows strong support for expanding the capital gains exemption for homeowners, a move advocates say would encourage seniors to sell their homes and increase housing inventory for younger families. Bernie Bennett reporting.
5: A shooting at Virginia State University left five people wounded early today. Officials say it happened around 1:30 a.m. outside a residence hall at the historically black university in Chesterfield, Virginia. No arrests were reported, and university officials say the shooting prompted a campus-wide lockdown. The victims were taken to nearby hospitals, where one was listed in critical condition. More on these stories at townhall.com.
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5: Senator Tom Cotton says he's surprised that Michigan Democratic Senate candidate Abdul Al Sayed, who embraces the Democratic Socialist agenda, has attracted enough support to emerge as a serious contender for elected office.
9: If you look at his deep hostility and antipathy towards Israel and
4: Jews, if you consider his support for abolishing ICE, opening the borders. I can go on and on.
5: Senator Cotton, an Arkansas Republican, made his comments to the Salem Radio Network. A new survey says nearly half of American workers say they will never be able to fully retire. The 2026 Retirement Expectation Survey from financial services company Thrivent says retirement fears are high. The survey found only 58% of workers think they'll have enough money to retire. Breaking news and analysis at townhall.com. New York City Zohran Mayor Mamdani is backing a measure that critics say could hit consumers right in the wallet. Correspondent Ken Lorman reports.
9: Mayor Mamdani supports the so-called Delivery Protection Act, which would force Amazon to directly hire delivery drivers and warehouse workers now employed through independent contractors. Opponents say the move would wipe out small delivery businesses, boost Amazon's labor cost, and drive up prices. One study estimates the average household could pay hundreds more each year, while unions stand to gain. Critics call it another socialist policy, making life less affordable for New Yorkers. Ken Lorman reporting.
5: As Americans struggle with rising costs, most of the nation's priciest cities share one thing in common. According to data on urban living costs, 24 of the 25 most expensive cities are governed by Democrats. More on these stories at townhall.com.
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13: It's time for Grilling at the Green. Join Jeff Tracy as he explores the golfing lifestyle and tries to keep it in the short grass for the hackers, dew sweepers, and turf spankers. 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
16: Hey everybody, welcome to Grilling at the Green. I'm JT, your host. We're a proud part of Golf News Net, and you can find us on all the podcast platforms out there, along with a number of radio stations around the country. It's really my pleasure today to welcome Nicole Hage. Nicole is the business development manager, can't talk, for Golf Forever. But before that, Nicole played on the tour, the LPGA tour. She's played in junior golf events when she was younger. She's got quite a lengthy history in golf. It's just really a pleasure to have her. Nicole, welcome.
17: Thanks for having me.
16: No problem. Little historical info for the listeners and the viewers. You used to tag along with your dad to the driving range when you were a toddler, so to speak, and through fits, as I understand, when you didn't get to go. Is that correct?
17: Yes. Through major fits, apparently, my parents said, if you tried to sneak out without me. So I started going to the range pretty regularly with my dad when I was about three.
16: When did you know you had a real aptitude, or when did like your parents or your instructors know that you had a real aptitude for, you know, the game and, you know, sending it, so to speak, out there?
17: When I was seven, my dad took me to my first LPGA event in Tampa, and I was hooked after that. So I guess at that age, I told my dad, this is what I want to do. And my dad, actually, he was a professional athlete himself. He played baseball. for the Pirates, Yankees, and Blue Jays, made it to AAA with the Yankees. So he obviously knew what it took to become a professional athlete and obviously was playing golf himself. So kind of just figured it out on getting me into junior tournaments and taking lessons pretty regularly. And then the guidance from my instructors helped us figure out where there were junior golf tournaments and kind of how to get me into, you know, the competition side of things.
16: You know, I think that's something that people nowadays, I think they're getting more of a grasp of it. But for years, you'd be out there on the course. And like in my case, there'd be some guy that could just pummel it off the tee, right? And, you know, maybe they were single digits, whatever. And their friends would say, you know, you really should play professionally and all that. To me, that's part of it. Mm-hmm. Okay. The other part is managing yourself, knowing how to compete, knowing how to actually quote unquote play the game. And I think a lot of people don't comprehend that. They do if they actually try, they get a lesson pretty quick. But I wanted to get your take on that.
17: Yeah. Yeah. People think, oh, I hit it super far and I play great with my buddies. So like, yeah, I can play on tour. It looks, you know, it's so easy and these pros don't have it hard, but it's the difference I always say between like amateur golf and professional golf is course management mm-hmm. and the strategy of the game, which I don't think a lot of people think of. They don't think on the tee box, let me get my pin sheet out and see where the pin is, because that's going to affect, am I going to tee up on the left side of the green or the tee box or the right side of the tee box as strategy. So little things like that, that I just don't think the average golfer really has like behind the scenes of understanding that. But I would say the main difference is obviously short game and getting the ball to the, in that hole in the least amount of strokes. And I always find it funny too, when people are like, oh, you know, they played a short golf course and it doesn't matter if the whole field played from the red tees, who got the ball in the hole in the least amount of strokes. So it really doesn't matter. And that, I guess, is the kind of beauty of golf, is everyone is on a level playing field for the most part. Obviously you can get put into not the greatest wave AM or PM, but you're playing the same course, you're playing the same pin positions, but it really is who gets the ball in the quickest and least amount of strokes. But that comes down to strategy and really short game.
16: Yeah, I think in my time, I think the number one strategic player was Tiger. That's just my, because, you know, he pulled off some fabulous shots, of course, millions of them. But he was very methodical in the way he played. And of course, Jack was, and, you know, I think Nelly Korda is, and people like that. But most people just stand up there and whack it. I do.
17: Yeah.
16: You know?
17: When you say those names, the first thing that comes to my mind is just unfazed. They also, that is the other difference between an amateur and a professional is your emotions. And I feel like the best players in the world just are completely unfazed. I mean, let's be real. Tiger hit the ball kind of everywhere.
16: Yeah, he did.
17: He hit the ball everywhere, but you wouldn't know that. I mean, and the cool thing is his greatest shots, when you look at a greatest shot reel of Tiger, are like the most insane punch shots and over the trees or weaving it between something. Like, he was all over the place, but you never knew that. He was in such control of his emotions. I think that's what Scotty does. And it's funny, everyone thinks, oh, Scotty is such a boring player. He is, in the sense of he hits it pretty straight and online compared to Tiger. So he's not going to have these like crazy shots. But even when he does hit a bad shot, he's unfazed. You really don't know what Scotty's doing out there, because he's just how he is, if he's playing good or playing bad. And I think that's just such an important piece that a lot of golfers, they myself included, get their feelings hurt pretty easily. And you can't, you just have to move on to the next shot and have a really short-term memory.
16: Yeah, I always thought you could put two elephants in a Buick in the middle of the fairway for Tiger and he'd figure out how to get around it, you know?
17: Absolutely.
16: Like that. How long did you play on the tour. I know you went back and forth to Q School and you got some invitations and things like that. Give us a thumbnail of, because we're going to talk about the end of your career next segment, but how did you get there?
17: So I went to school. I went to Auburn for 4 years and graduated. And so graduated in May of 2007. Mm-hmm. And then took the rest of the summer and fall to get ready for Q School. So, you know, had to get ready for first stage, second stage, and then final stage. Well, actually, back then it was first stage. And then you kind of had another opportunity if you didn't get through there to
16: out
17: of first stage. So I went from first stage to final stage and then finished in the top 10. You could finish in the top, I think it was top 20 at the time. It's changed a lot. Since I've played. Yeah. But yeah, that's how I got on. So in 08 was my rookie season. And unfortunately for the 08ers, that's when like the market crashed. And we went from having 36 tournaments to having full status. I got into 10 tournaments and qualified for the Women's Open. So I played in 11 events my first year on tour. And that's hard. I mean, I played more in college and in junior golf. The 08ers are definitely a difficult rookie class. I'm trying to think of anybody that is still out there now. Yani Singh is making a comeback and just won recently, but she was part of that class. But yeah, it was a tough year to be a rookie. And then I played till 2013. My last event was the British Open at St. Andrews.
16: It's a good place to wrap up your career.
17: Yeah, it was not bad.
16: No, it's all good. We're talking with Nicole Hage here from Golf Forever, but she also played on tour and she's got a lot of golf business experience. You know, she's only 14, so she's really done an amazing thing with her life. Anyway, Nicole and I will be back in just a minute. Please stay with us. You're listening to Grilling at the Green on Golf News Net and a variety of other places.
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15: This is an encore.
16: Welcome back to Grilling at the Green. I'm JT. We've got Nicole Hage with us from Golf Forever today. Nicole spent, what 8 years on tour?
17: 6 years.
16: Six years
17: on tour, yes.
16: Math, never one of my strong points, Nicole. When you finally decided to go do something else, those are tough decisions because they're life-altering decisions.
17: Yeah, and, very scary decisions.
16: Yeah, but I have found in my life when I made those decisions, shortly after that, there's like a big, weight lifted off your shoulders. At first, it's pretty, but after you get going, it works out pretty good, I think.
17: Yeah, it was really scary. Obviously, I had been playing golf since I was 3, competing since I was 7, being told every day that just focus on your golf, focus on golf, focus on golf. You're going to be Julie Angster and Nancy Lopez one day. And never one time did I ever think of what am I going to do after golf? I truly thought I was going to be out there until I was 50 or 60. And thinking back, I think that's so funny because that's a real long career. it was scary. But I'm a realist. You know, I handle constructive criticism very well. But just me knowing that what it took to that, what I was putting into it and not seeing the results, just the math wasn't mathing for me. I was 27 at the time and, or 28, and realized I've never had any real work experience. And did I want to keep trying for a few more years and then it'd be 34, 35 with no true work experience? No, I didn't want to. And I knew that I had other, I guess, strengths. I was very personable, big on relationships, was definitely not a top player, but was logoed and sponsored like one. Because of the relationships that I made during pro-ams and just obviously being around people in business.
16: Sure.
17: And knew that I enjoyed selling stuff, like just sales, because it was competitive. I had to get to a goal. So realizing that and realizing that I could still be in golf, I didn't really want to, but I was like, I have to use golf right now to get to my ultimate goal of just getting out of it kind of thing. But then obviously, once I was with my first job, realizing that my PhD is in golf and it would be really, really sad to not just walk away from the game, but then totally walk away from the industry and not use all of the connections and experience that I had. That truly would have been bad and a complete waste of things. So, in 2013, I woke up one day, back in the day, we didn't have as consistent of schedules. We'd go 3 months without a tournament on tour kind of thing. So I just woke up one morning and I was getting ready to go practice. And I was like, I just don't want to. And that was the first time ever in my life that I realized I didn't want to go practice. And that was that was all I needed to know was there. You can't half-ass it out there. You can't be like, oh, I'm going to kind of play on tour and kind of practice. Like, you have to give it your all and you have to want to be passionate about it every day. And I knew when that day came that I didn't want to practice that day, that I needed to stop, only to be fair to myself, but also to my sponsors. I mean, they would have still, I had such amazing sponsors. They still probably would have been sponsoring me to this day, but that just wouldn't have been fair. Cause I wasn't going to, my heart at that time, my feelings had been hurt way too bad. So I was checked out.
16: You know, it's interesting, too, is that I think in all professional sports, but in golf in particular, because you and I are involved in it, men or women come off their respective tours. Maybe I'll be a golf analyst on TV. There's not that many jobs.
17: You think that, yes. And I was definitely in that bucket of thinking my death sentence was going to be, I'm stuck on a range teaching for 12 hours a day. Like in my head, that's all I thought was potential for me.
16: If people coming off the tours or any professional change, if they look at all of the avenues, it's a big world out there.
17: Yeah. And you could still be involved in golf and feel good about it and get a paycheck every 2 weeks, but not be controlled by a score, you know.
16: Yeah.
17: Self-worth be tied to the score. And for me, that was my issue. It wasn't a talent, it wasn't an effort issue. It was I couldn't separate Nicole and Nicole the golfer. And if I played bad golf, I was a bad person in my head. And we paid a lot of money for sports psychology and all that to try and break that habit. And I just couldn't separate the two. And I mean, my self-worth was just tied to my score. And like, that's just too much. That's just too much. You know, it's too much weight. And it made things just not fun and enjoyable anymore. So, but yeah, I mean, I had no clue that the golf industry, literally anything, any industry, there's a category in golf, whether it's content, marketing, accounting, finance, teaching, it's sky's the limit, really, for being in the golf industry. And yeah, I think in the last few years, things have changed a lot with just awareness of that. And also just more support for players. There's companies out there. My former assistant coach at Auburn, Courtney Trimble, realized really fast. And I mean, she knew my story. There's actually a funny story Beth Ann Baldry wrote in Golf Week about my first job interview. And I showed up in like 6-inch heels and ready for like a pro-am party. And before the mentor at the time, she was with Club Corp. She was the VP at Club Corp. Kathy O'Neill called me before I even got downstairs from the interview. And I was like, honey, what are you wearing? And I'm like, oh, I look so cute. And just, you don't know what you don't know. And I never had interviewed for anything before. And I thought being dressed up like I would for a pro-am would be appropriate. And it was not. But Courtney started a company called For Hire, and that supports women making the transition from golf to the business world and educating them on how to interview and just putting people like myself. She's got panels and mentors that, like alumni, I guess, that kind of pay it forward and show these girls that you could still be in golf and be really successful and not have to try and grind it out at Q school for 10 years, trying to make it on tour. And then that whole, like, you could still be really successful and happy in life and have a great career in golf.
16: Absolutely. We're going to take a break. Nicole and I will be back here on Grilling at the Green in just a couple minutes. Got to do some business. We'll be right back.
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16: Welcome back to Grilling at the Green. I'm JT. We'd like to thank the folks at Snell Golf Balls. 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Also, Carsley Golf, home of the Rimer. Rimmer, I always say it wrong. 2.0. 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If you're having problems with your stance or alignment, this thing, you can put it in your golf bag. It helps you do it. So go to CarsleyGolf.com. So we're talking to Nicole Hage from Golf Forever. And I wanted to talk to you about that. Before we started recording today, I was telling you a bit about myself. One more replacement and I will be the $6 million man. I'll put it that way. But I'm running out of hinges to replace. So one of the things that intrigued me about this, I saw the ads with Scotty and Justin Leonard and all that, and that's all good. But when you've got somebody that's over the age of 55, and I'm being very generous to myself saying that, Nicole.
17: It's just a number.
16: It's just a number, but also depending on your life experiences, your body may not cooperate 100%. With things. As we were talking, you see a lot of golf fitness and training videos, or you can go to your local gym and there's usually somebody like there is where I live that will help you. But sometimes you just can't do it. Even if your heart says, we got to do it. And the old athlete in you says, you can do this, Jeff. And you get there and pretty soon it goes, eh. That's it.
17: No.
16: Okay. Because it's just not, certain things happen when you get older. Okay. And, yeah. You know, this isn't talking to this anymore. They went on strike or they got divorced 50 years ago. You know, they're not speaking.
17: And then throw in the unorthodox moves of the golf swing.
16: Yeah. I mean, I think Ferry said it best one time. I think he was talking about Jim Furyk when he said it looks like an octopus falling out of a tree. So yeah. I saw the Golf Forever package. I looked it up. I did some stuff. I contacted Mia West, who works with you, and she sent me one, and I'm starting. Okay. I didn't jump right in. I'm kind of starting slow. First of all, what brought you to a company like Golf Forever? Because when I get the sense from you, not only are you're very sharp and you're very good at what you do, but you also have to believe in what you do.
17: Yeah, absolutely. It's actually kind of funny. Obviously, COVID happened. Prior to that, I was at Trump National Doral doing golf sales. My background is more in the tournament events and fundraising side of things. So I was in charge of booking golf tournaments and charity events. And then COVID hit and it was just basically survival for a couple of years until things got back to normal. And I was working at a hotel as a assistant general manager for two hotels. And that was interesting. But obviously, again, survival. You had to do what you had to do to pay the bill.
16: Oh, I understand. Yeah.
17: But it was great because I learned so much just about operations. It wasn't really a sales thing. It was operations. And it just applies to everything. So it definitely helped me become even a better salesperson. When you understand operations, I believe it helps you understand selling a product and making sure you can actually sell what you're telling people you're going to sell. A lot of salespeople promise the world and they're like, actually, we can't do all that. It definitely helped me grow in my profession. But I obviously, that's not what I wanted to continue to do. And I was patiently waiting. I'm a big person on LinkedIn. I believe in LinkedIn a lot for networking, but also for opportunities, and just had every job alert in golf you can imagine set. And this sales manager role popped up for this tech company called Golf Forever. I looked it up. I said, oh, great. Another training aid. Just what the golf world needs. Another stick in a band. And I applied for it because I thought, yeah, I was just applying for everything at that point. And I got an email back like 3 hours later from one of the people at the company. And they're like, are you a real person? And I was like, yes, I am. They're like, your background is absolutely like perfect for what we're looking for. And That kind of started the process. And they explained to me what it was. There was an app and this fitness, and but still in my head, being a golfer and speaking only golf language, basically, I thought, again, great,

0: in Vegas with Scotty's trainer, Dr. Troy. He was asked to speak. And I sat there and listened to him in that front row, and it hit me just right in the face of just my whole philosophy on golf training and fitness changed in that moment. And obviously, my understanding of what our mission truly was, because Dr. Troy speaks doctor, but he also speaks golf. And I guess for me, like he dumbed it down in a way that like just made me truly understand it doesn't matter how many golf balls you hit. It doesn't matter what driver you have in the bag. If your body can't do what it needs to do for the golf swing because it's not strong enough to hold the positions, repetition will not, muscle memory won't happen.
1: Yes.
0: And that just clicked for me. And I know it sounds like, oh, that's pretty easy. But when I was being told this by our founder because he's a chiropractor and he's a doctor and he's talking, doctor terms for me. And I'm a golfer. Like I'm talking, talk to me, dumb it down for me. And so it just kept going like over my head of really what our purpose was, where I was so high on the swing trainer system. And not really paying attention to the value of the app. The app is what is our bread and butter. And that is so much more important than any gizmo and gadget. That app gives you a specific workout program that's focused on your weaknesses. So we may have similar weaknesses, but it's just like the golf swing. Everyone has their own fingerprint. Everybody has their own weaknesses in their body, but what our program focuses on with the flex, increasing your flexibility, your mobility, your balance, your core strength, and your lower back strength, those, once those things are strong, then you're going to see the results that you want to see in your golf swing because you're going to be able to accomplish the things that you've probably been going to lessons and doing the same stuff with your instructor. And I guarantee you they're exhausted telling you the same things over and
1: Oh,
0: over
1: yeah.
0: again. This whole time, it may not have been a lack of effort. I mean, most of the time it is. People don't hit enough golf balls, but majority of the time is they can't hold the positions that you need to get the lag in your swing to generate more club head speed, which will equal more distance. And the club manufacturers are not going to want to hear this, but it doesn't matter what driver you have. I joked with my dad and said, you should be hitting the ball 80 yards further because you bought the last four new drivers that came out the last 4 years and you're not. And he's like, yeah, you're right. And I'm like, you have to unlock. I mean, my dad, like I said, he was a former athlete and played baseball and football and has a ton of football injuries that never healed properly. So he thinks he's John Daly at his top, like in the backswing. Like he thinks his hands are like at 2 o'clock. And on a good day, he's maybe at 10 o'clock. So he has very limited mobility. And once he started using Golf Forever, that slowly started going from 10 o'clock to 10:30 to 11 to, et cetera, getting it back there. And that's what is most important. You can hit all the balls in the world. It won't make any difference if your body can't hold those.
1: In my repair work, I've got two new knees, and I
0: Yeah.
1: had a Tiger-esque back surgery. I've got two rods in the bottom of my back from riding horses all those years and getting damaged. After the surgeries take a hold and you're doing that, you feel great because you're not having the sciatic pain or whatever you had. But little by little, as Faldo always said, it's fractions.
0: You kind of
1: Little,
0: harden up after like that, and you
1: yeah.
0: need to kind of loosen your body and get that E and that movement back because they've been stabilized by rods and titanium.
1: I love airports. Anyway, Nicole and I are going to take a break, and we're going to be back to wrap up the show. You're listening to Grilling at the Green on all the pod platforms and Golf News Net and a few radio stations and in the goodness of your heart. We'll be right back.
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9: This is an encore.
10: Welcome back to Brilliance Green. I'm JT. Today we've got Nicole Hayes from Golf Forever, ex-touring pro, business wizard. And when you were saying in the last segment, they had to dumb it down for you. I don't think anybody ever had to dumb too much down for you, Nicole, like that. You also made the comment, one more stick with bands on it.
4: Mm-hmm.
10: And we see so many, and I think well-intentioned, you know, golf training devices, helpers, whatever you have. The main thing is, though, what happens 99% of the time, people don't use it. They get them and they use it for a few days and then they get busy or they lose interest or it's not these
4: instant. Or they hurt themselves.
10: They hurt themselves, or it's not instant gratification for seeing results. And, but I think if you, do the program is what I'm trying to say, and stick with it, it's not that hard to do. It doesn't take up that much time.
4: No.
10: And if you really want to improve your body, you're not going to get it. This is one of those things where you go out there and you do this, and you're going to lose 25 pounds in 6 hours, you know, type thing. That's not what this is for. So the chiropractor who invented this, why did he do this? We've got about 6 minutes left, but yeah, we'll pick it up
4: Dr.
10: afterwards.
4: Jeremy was in Aspen and he had a clinic in Aspen, and it was one that didn't accept like insurance, so it catered more to the elite. It was a last resort kind of place, and Jeremy has more of a holistic approach. Instead of, here's some pain pills and let's get you some back surgery, let's see if we can heal you without all that. And you can do that with literally just the few items that you have at home, a Bosu ball, a towel. And he wanted to, he saw like that the people that were coming in and following his protocols were coming in and getting better fairly quickly, where they were told, you're going to need all these back surgeries and rods and screws in your back. And he was curing them. And he wanted to, you know, not everyone can get out to Aspen and spend, you know, a couple of weeks with Dr. Jeremy at his clinic at the time. So he wanted to provide something that can get out to the masses. And another common denominator was the clients that were coming in also all played golf. And you know, the golf sickos, you tell something, you tell them to stand on their head and they're going to do it if it's going to make them better.
10: Yeah,
4: and people wanted to get back into golf. And so they were the ones that were the most committed, were the golfers. And Justin Leonard was a client of Jeremy's at the time as well. And, you know, explained to Jeremy that who is the golf sicko out there, and that, and we will do anything to get a yard or a stroke off our game. So that's kind of how it started, was just trying to we were an app first. We didn't have a fun little toy to go with it. And it was just based on what you had at home. And if you followed these protocols, hundreds and hundreds of people were avoiding the inevitable of back surgery by following his protocols of what's on our app. And it's a simple assessment that you take. And then you get placed, our algorithm places you in one of 100 different possible programs. Again, everybody has a fingerprint. Everybody has different weaknesses. And that's what our app provides, is this custom program where, you know, if you want just an hour with, you know, some of the trainers that we have on our app, you're looking at anywhere between $300 and $500 an hour. I mean, Dr. Troy and Jeremy, I mean, you can't even get them. So you're getting access to some of the best trainers and doctors in the world, but you're getting this custom program that you can do conveniently anywhere at your home, driving range, putting green, literally anywhere. So I like to say too, you know, we're a complementary program. We're not here to take the jobs of fitness instructors or
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10: Very good. 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And as we always say, go out, play some golf, have some fun, and be kind. 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
21: News this hour from Town Hall. I'm Mary Rose. There's an update on the investigation into the shooting deaths of six people in Michigan.
22: Police in Michigan have not said how the dots connect in Friday's shooting deaths of a teenage boy and four adults. Police were called to a home Friday morning in Maseke County, where they say they found the bodies of a man, a woman, and a 16-year-old boy. State police say at a second home, the body of a man was found. They say the suspected shooter, 39-year-old Chad Hickman, was found dead in the woods, and alongside him was the body of another woman. Court records show that Hickman was convicted in 2024 of misdemeanor fourth-degree child abuse. The same court tossed out felony assault and criminal sexual conduct charges. I'm Donna Water.
21: New York City Mayor Zohran Mamdani is backing a measure that critics say could hit consumers right in the wallet. Correspondent Kim Moorman reports.
23: Mayor Mamdani supports the so-called Delivery Protection Act, which would force Amazon to directly hire delivery drivers and warehouse workers now employed through independent contractors. Opponents say the move would wipe out small delivery businesses, boost Amazon's labor cost, and drive up prices. One study estimates the average household could pay hundreds more each year, while unions stand to gain. Critics call it another socialist policy, making life less affordable for New Yorkers. Ken Lorman reporting.
21: Hurricane Lala formed Saturday on a path to make landfall on Hawaii's Big Island. The National Hurricane Center said Lala's maximum sustained winds increased to 75 miles per hour, making it a Category 1 hurricane. It was located about 65 miles south-southeast of South Point. More on these stories at townhall.com.
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21: Iran called on the U.S. to accept defeat while President Trump blasted Iran as evil and urged Americans to brace for continued high fuel prices. The president said the impact of the Iran war on oil prices is a necessary evil.
25: So, for you to pay a tiny little bit more for your gasoline, just remember, you're doing it so that a very evil country cannot have a country. Really, it's the number one state sponsor of terror in the world. We don't want to have them have a nuclear weapon. So remember that when you have to pay a little bit more, you're at $4. It's okay. I mean, it's I'll never apologize. I did the right thing.
21: The president made his remarks on Friday at a police academy in Nassau County, New York. Americans unexpectedly cut their spending in July by the biggest drop since May 2025. Breaking news and analysis at townhall.com. New numbers are delivering a reality check to the media's crime narrative.
1: Data from 67 major police departments shows violent crime fell sharply in 2025. The Major Cities Chiefs Association reports homicides dropped about 19%, robberies fell roughly 20%, and aggravated assaults declined nearly 10%. A separate mid-year analysis of major U.S. cities found homicide rates down 17%, with hundreds fewer killings than a year earlier. Conservative analysts say the numbers prove that enforcing the law and supporting police works, while undercutting claims that America is becoming less safe. Richard Boyd reporting.
21: Dangerous heat will grip the South and Central Plains this weekend, with triple-digit feels-like temperatures and records highs are possible. Residents are urged to stay hydrated. More on these stories at townhall.com.
2: Foundations of Freedom, a look at America's founding principles and the leaders who shaped our nation.
3: In 1783, the Revolutionary War was nearly over, but America's future remained uncertain. Officers in the Continental Army were angry. Congress had failed to provide promised pay, and some considered using the Army's power to force the government's hand. George Washington understood their frustration, but he also knew the liberty they had fought to win could be destroyed by the very army that secured it. Washington confronted his officers and urged them to choose honor, patience, and loyalty to the Republic over rebellion. He could have used their anger to increase his own power. Instead, he used his influence to restrain it. Power asks what it can take. Character asks what duty requires. Washington's lesson still stands. Freedom survives when leaders place principle above ambition and remain faithful to God, country, and the people they serve.
5: 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The Answer.
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7: 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I'm Eric G. Thanks for joining me today. Well, we are going to have a great 2 hours here for you today, and this is going to be a great show because we are going to be talking about, yeah, those big myths. There are so many myths about your home that we see on the internet, and we are going to go through and figure out if they're real or if they're busted. And so a lot of these are going to be, well, things that you're seeing on Instagram, Facebook, Twitter, you know, all those different things, X now, I guess. And then, of course, Instagram and all the different things out there. Because I tell you what, there are a lot of influencers out there that are throwing stuff up on the internet. And you know something? Many of them don't know what they're talking about. And I really saw some yesterday that I'm like, oh my gosh, these are going to cost... They're selling something on the internet, of course, and it's going to cost people thousands to tens of thousands of dollars if you follow their advice. And so I thought, you know, it is time for us to dive into home myths busted. Yeah, we're going to take care of those today. So we're going to start out here in the first segment of the show talking about some of the home tech myths that we see out there. And there are no hard and fast rules. So we're going to talk about kind of maybe the myths about home tech. The first one here, smart thermostats always pay for themselves fast. You know, it doesn't always work out that way. If you're moving it all over the place and at night you change it to this and the day you change it to this, that is where really it can save you some money. But it depends on if you just set it at 70 and you haven't touched it for years, except for a change of seasons, you know, it might not change that much. So here's the thing. It depends on what thermostat you put in there. And let's talk about this for just a second. With smart thermostats, these are not going to be a set it and forget it for 10 years like that old thermostat. You know, the one that came with the unit and it's been on there for 15 years. Yeah, you might want to do the upgrade on this every 3 to 5 years. So there's going to be a little bit more because you want it to work. And the problem is as these things get smarter, they kind of outdate the other ones because if they give everybody
0: a smart thermostat once, they want to sell you another one in 5 years. So it's kind of like your cell phone. If you're four versions back, the thing's barely working. We see that with smart items as well. So they're a lot like your phone. So you got to be careful of that. And so your savings on a smart thermostat solely depends on your current habits, the climate, how well insulated your home really is. If you're already good at about adjusting manually, or you live just in a mild climate, that might not pay back what's advertised. And so it's something to be careful with. Now, the next one is more smart devices, more secure home. Not always the case. Every connected device is also a potential entry port if it's not maintained, updated, and properly networked. More devices without proper setup can mean more vulnerabilities, not fewer. So make sure when you're putting all these smart things in that when it says auto update, you click it. Make sure that they're going through, or once a month go through, and when you're looking at it, whether it's the smart home app on your phone or the one that's working with that, make sure that you're resetting things, as in powering things off, powering them back on from time to time, just like your router at home. You should be doing that at least once a month. And if you can do that, it keeps things updated, it gets things connected, and it makes sure that that update doesn't get lost. Same thing goes with your smart TVs and anything else. Do the updates, because most of the time, those are security updates. And that's going to show and plug up those vulnerabilities as they get found. So that's a big one right there. Smart home tech is plug and play. That's another myth. Well, it's getting a lot better. There's a lot more interoperability between things. Where your TV can talk to your thermostat and your appliances are talking together. But really, it has to come down to you planning ahead that real integration. So to make sure you're getting devices from different brands to talk to each other, that takes work. You need to plan that they're all in the same language. Sometimes you might have to even get some professional help with that to come in and get it all set up correctly. If you're jumping in and go, okay, I'm doing everything in Matter, got to make sure everything uses Matter. And that's another smart home language. So think of it as smart home is like a language. If it's all talking English and everybody's speaking English, it's great. But if you get somebody in there speaking French, it can make for an issue. So that can be a big one. Do you use the router that comes from your internet service provider or the one you have at home? And this really, you know, if you went down to Office Max or Best Buy or whatever, and you pick something off the shelf as a router, and you're like, I'm not going to pay the $3 or $4 a month to make sure that, you know, I don't want to pay the rental fee or whatever it is, depending on the service provider. That can be an issue. Now, we have some issues going on right now, and this is what we're seeing. All new routers come into the country, if they're coming in from overseas, they're basically banning them. So they're making it so all internet routers like this have to be made in the USA. That's an FCC thing, Federal Communications Commission. So right now, if you are not, you know, the super tech person, your best bet is to use the router that comes from your service provider, because they are going to do a better job of updating it and making sure that everything is working. And then that gives them access into that router. If you have issues, if you're like, where's my internet going? You can use their chat, or their customer service can go in and reset it and do that. If you're using your own router, that's kind of up to you. And then you need to be making sure that you're getting the most out of your internet. I think that's one of the biggest things that we see out there in smart home technology is we're seeing people, they buy that. I want 500 down, 500 up megabits per second download. I'm going to pay for a little more premium service. And then they have an old router that's only giving them 100. And the 400 will never get to them because of that old router. Or it's missing 8 updates because you haven't logged into your router or done the reset, which sometimes will force that into going into update mode. So that's one of the big things, that making sure that you've got that already uploaded, ready to rock, and using it safely. Because they have some, well, usually better security into those routers than the one you have at home, because they have to maintain that and they want to keep it so people can't just log into their system. So that's one of those things that I want you to pay attention to. That router, if you're using your own router and not using your company's, for instance, you know, I'm very familiar with Comcast Xfinity. I have that for the home and office. Works really well, but I always use their router. because I can jump on their app and control it. I can go through. It'll give me security warnings. It will let me let someone log in and borrow it if I have a guest over at the house or somebody in the studio, and we can do something like that. And then they're managing that. And I just go through on a day that I know I've got 15 minutes where I don't care if the internet's down. I can go through, restart it, make it seem fresh again. And it always just makes things a little bit faster. And then you can go through and do something like speed test. I go to speed test and I can check how fast my internet provider is. Am I getting what I pay for? And then you can start finding out what are those kind of handicaps that are slowing it down. Maybe it is that old router. Maybe you have an old mesh system or some of those very old Wi-Fi extenders that aren't meant for speed. They just don't work well. That's where you want to kind of go in with a mesh network and get that dialed in, because that mesh network is going to get you so you can have cameras on the outside. If you're out sitting by the pool, you could be streaming your favorite football or baseball game or whatever's going on. Usually, if you've just got that router, unless it's just a small apartment, you're really going to want to have that mesh network. So better signal everywhere is good. That will sure help you out. And keep it so your smart home system is working correctly. I know we've talked about it, but I wanted to dive into these myths really quickly here and to make sure with that. Now, one thing to take away from this, there are myths about a smart home stuff. And if you pay attention, it can work really well for you. And I hope these tips help you. When we come back, we're going to talk about probably the most common one here that is a myth about data centers. And this is a hot topic. We'll be diving into that. Around the House will return after these important messages. Don't change that dial.

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0: the Around to Around the House Online.com. Well, we're going to steer into this one today. This is data centers, and it is probably the hottest. We're going to dive into the nitty-gritty on this. And here's the thing. I'm not pro or against these. It's all about putting them in the right places because we're going to be using them whether we want to or not. And they are a big agenda. There are people, counties, cities, townships that are dealing with this stuff who have never had to have a tech discussion before. You're already using one, probably before breakfast. Before you jumped in the car and went to work, you probably touched the data center a dozen times. Did you check the weather on your phone? Yeah, that's a data center. Did you unlock your phone with Face ID? Yeah, that went through a data center. Check your bank balance and a Venmo payment. Get your paycheck direct deposited. Yeah, it all runs through data centers. The New York Stock Exchange itself trades out of data centers in New Jersey with backups in Chicago. There's no physical trading floor moving that money physically anymore. Now, you're streaming this show, storing photos in the cloud, checking your smart doorbell camera, video calling your doctor, filling that prescription online, even calling 911. Yep. Every one of these everyday moments depends on the same infrastructure. Data centers aren't just some new AI invention that showed up. They've been quietly running your life for decades. Now, what's changed is scale. AI, cloud storage, streaming demand are all stacking on top of each other at the same time. And that's what's driving the current building boom. Now, location is big. The China question. Who should be building these? Now, this is where it gets a little more serious. And I'm just going to be straight with you on this. This is a live debated issue in Washington. This is a elected folks kind of thing, not a settled fact. So congressional investigators have found real problems. Chinese state-linked telecom carriers kept equipment and network access inside U.S. data centers even after the FCC revoked their operating licenses. House Select Committee reported that in August 2026 year, that found one carrier alone, China Mobile USA, still had points of presence in 27 different U.S. data center and interconnection facilities. The FBI has also said Chinese state-backed hacking campaigns have already gained access to pieces of U.S. telecom, energy, and water infrastructure, the same categories of critical infrastructure a data center plugs directly into. Think of it like a bank vault. You want to know who has the key, not just who poured the concrete. A data center isn't a warehouse full of computers. It's a choke point for financial transactions, your medical records, utility controls, and communications. Who owns it and physically maintains that building really matters. That said, it's fair to note the other side of this. Some policy researchers argue it's a China security risk, gets used as a catch-all justification anytime there's local pushback, which can end up drowning out of the legitimate water and power concerns that deserve their own hearing. So the question is, water. That's one legitimate worry. And it's part of the pushback that's really well-founded. So let's give it the respect it deserves here in this discussion. A typical enterprise data center uses 300,000 to 500,000 gallons of water each day for cooling. A large hyperscale AI campus can use 5 million gallons a day. That's comparable to the daily water use of an entire town of 10,000 to 50,000 people. Nationally, U.S. data centers pulled roughly 17 to 18 billion gallons of water directly for cooling in 2023. That number is projected to more than double by 2028. Now, here's the part that a lot of people miss. The power plants generating the electricity for these data centers consume even more water than the buildings themselves, roughly 12 times more by one federal lab estimate. Count that in, total U.S. water footprint tied to data centers was about 228 billion gallons in 2023, and that's the last great data I could find. So nationally, it's still a small slice of U.S. total water use, well under 1%. The real problem is concentration. An estimated 40% of U.S. data centers sit in areas already under high or extreme water stress, which is exactly why more than 50 cities and counties have pushed back on paused projects. The water concern isn't the boogeyman here. It's just simple math, and it deserves a real answer at your next public hearing. So that's a big one. Now, good news is the fix already exists. It's the same trick that nuclear plants use. So closed loop cooling already solves most of this, and it's not new tech because, again, I grew up by nuclear power plants. They've used a version of it for decades. Most data centers today cool themselves with these big evaporative cooling towers, the same principle as nuclear power plants' iconic cooling towers. Water vapor evaporates to pull the heat out, and the water is genuinely consumed, not borrowed. Closed loop or dry cooling recirculates the same water indefinitely in sealed pipes, rejecting heat to the air instead of evaporating it away. But the numbers here are dramatic. Vantage's closed loop campus in Wisconsin peaks at about 22,000 gallons of water a day, compared to the roughly 5 million gallons a day for comparable evaporative cooled site. That's a 99% plus reduction. Now, Microsoft's zero water cooling design saves an estimated 33 million gallons per facility every year. A new closed loop AI facility going up outside Chicago is projected to save 277 million gallons a year compared to a conventional build. So the big question, why doesn't every project just build this way? Comes down to cost, guys. Closed loop systems typically run 20 to 40% more expensive to build than comparable evaporative system. And traditional dry cooling can use more electricity than evaporative cooling, especially if you're in a hot climate. The same reason a closed cycle nuclear plant loses a few percentage points of generating efficiency compared to the ones through cooling. Newer direct-to-chip closed-loop designs, kind Oracle and Microsoft are building now, cool the chips directly instead of the whole room, which can actually cut power use rather than add to it, breaking that old trade-off. Nuclear power figured this out a long time ago, decades ago, because rivers and lakes couldn't take the strain of pulling straight from the source. Data centers can do the exact same thing and cut water use by 99%. It costs more to build, so the question your county commissioners isn't block it or approve it. It's why isn't this one closed loop, and who's paying the difference? Now, there is one huge thing going across the country here, and we're seeing it here in the Pacific Northwest. No, wildfires are not being set to clear land for data centers. There's just such a reoccurring claim on social media that's saying that all the wildfires are being deliberately set, blaming arson and on a directed energy weapon theory, specifically to clear land for data center construction. They haven't been using this just for data center. They've been doing this for all the big fires. Oh, it's going to be for affordable housing. It's going to be for billionaires. It's going to be for this. It's just an old conspiracy pattern. So there's a lot of that. It's not helpful. And there is absolutely no basis for this. That's my opinion. We'll talk about this just as soon as Around the House returns. Where's the best place to put them? You might be surprised. Around the House will return after these important messages. Don't change that dial.
1: 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Around the House will be right back. Let's sound that fan
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4: With SRN News, I'm Mary Rose. Lala is now officially a hurricane as it approaches the Big Island of Hawaii. The latest update from the National Hurricane Center shows it strengthening to a Category 1 storm with maximum sustained winds of 75 miles an hour. It's about 90 miles southeast of South Point, Hawaii, and moving to the west at about 12 miles per hour. Michigan State Police say six people, including suspected gunman Chad Hickman, were killed Friday in a multi-scene shooting in Meskokie County. Police say the victims included a 45-year-old man, a 40-year-old woman, and a 16-year-old boy. Indiana authorities say at least five people have died in storms across the state this week as first responders worked to rescue more people Saturday from rising waters. This is SRN News.
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0: Welcome back to the Around the House Show, your trusted source for everything about your home. Thanks for joining me in this lively discussion today. We've been talking here about those home improvement myths, things around your house that maybe aren't true, and we're getting down to the facts here. Now, if you want to comment on this, head over to aroundthehouse.com. You can send me a message there. I'm sure there's a lot of dissenting arguments on this chapter here where we're talking about data centers, and so love to send them over there. Now, let's get into the next chapter for data centers. Might not be here on the ground at all. The next generation of data centers might not be built in your next door woods here at all. They might be building it in orbit. And this isn't crazy science fiction anymore. So Google's Project Suncatcher is targeting a demonstration mission for 2027. The startup StarCloud already put an NVIDIA H100 chip in orbit in November of 2025. SpaceX and XAI have filed FCC applications for up to 1 million data center satellites. Axiom Space is building towards an orbital data center as part of its planned space station. The appeal is real. Solar panels in orbit soak up constant unfiltered sunlight. No clouds, no nighttime, no atmosphere in the way. Delivering roughly 1,361 watts per square meter versus 150 to 300 watts per square meter effective in the ground. It's not close. StarCloud is making claims that could eventually mean power roughly 10 times cheaper than on Earth. And there's no zoning board, no water permit, and no neighborhood hearing to fight. Here's the part that surprises most people. Cooling is actually harder in space, not easier. On Earth, we cool data centers with air and water. The vacuum of space, there's no air and no water to carry heat away. The only way to shed heat is by irradiating it into space as infrared light, which is a far slower process than convection. StarCloud Engineering white paper estimates that a radiator would need to be roughly the size of a hockey rink just to cool a data center a fraction of the size of a single Earth-based facility. Solving that cooling problem, not just the sunlight or the zoning, is the single biggest engineering hurdle the entire orbital data center industry is racing to crack. So my point of talking about this, you're seeing this in your county and city planning meetings. This isn't just something simple. And this is where your voice as a homeowner has real leverage. Skepticism is super healthy. Misinformation isn't. Ask great questions about water and power. Ask specifically about cooling technology, evaporative versus closed loop, and who's paying the difference. Don't get taken off into left field by fringe theories that investors have already run down. That combination, informed skepticism instead of reflexive opposition, is how communities actually get a say in how these things get built, instead of just getting steamrolled or getting nothing at all. So that wraps up my take on data centers. And you know something, guys? There's a lot to it. And I'd love to hear your comments. I'm sure there's a lot of people out there that know way more about it than I do. But that's the facts that I could come up with. So take your time, get informed, and see what happens. Now, let's get into some security tech myths right here. A loud alarm siren is the best deterrent. Sometimes it's not. Response time and verification matter more than noise. A siren can even prompt a faster smash and grab since the intruder knows exactly how long they have. Myth number two, cameras alone stop break-ins. Here's the thing, guys, cameras are everywhere, almost every front door. And assuming that having a camera installed is a deterrent itself in the solution doesn't work like it used to. Your camera is going to document what happened. They don't usually intervene. Footage is useful after the fact, but it's not going to stop someone already committing that crime. Now, there is an asterisk to this. Companies like Deep Sentinel that have AI and a live person that can jump in when a threat is detected outside of the building, that works really well. And that can really deter that theft. But just putting an alarm on, just putting in some cameras, isn't going to do it for you. So live monitoring doesn't matter if you have cameras. It's all about having someone to jump in and go, whoa, we got to stop this. That live monitored response is the key to making cameras work in your favor. And that's the big part of this. Now, I have one trick for you that they're saying now is probably one of the best deterrents. And you're going to be surprised by it. A well-lit American flag out front deters crime by suggesting an armed homeowner. The idea that flying and lighting a flag prominently signals patriotism and, by extension, gun ownership, making the home a riskier target. Now, I don't have some crazy study to show this, but this does make sense. It's a symbolic signal, not a documented deterrent. But you know something? If a criminal comes by and goes, that house could present a fight back, maybe I'll go to the next one.

0: you on security around there. Now, here's the other thing with this real quick. And this is one thing I do want to talk about with security. We talk about this all the time. Really making sure that your home is well lit. And if we get down to the facts on this and making sure there's no place for someone to crouch down and hide out front of your house and having a clear view from your house to every point of the yard out there is going to be a lot better. That is something that's going to really help you as far as theft deterrent. It's the houses that have the that are dark at night. They've got plenty of places to hide. They've got the big shrubs in front of the window where somebody could literally stand up in front of that bedroom window and jimmy open the window and get in the house without anybody on the street seeing them. That is an open invitation for burglars to come in and do that. So the more that you can do to prevent that, the better off you are. And of course, making sure that you're locking things up at night, that every window is locked, that you've got things secure will be a good move. And putting in a high quality safe for those valuables. And that's one thing that I've learned here too. And this is not a myth. You get what you pay for with safes. Do some research. If you just run down to Costco and grab the safe off of there or down to your home improvement store, I have seen horror stories of people that have lost their homes in fires. And that fireproof safe didn't do the job it was intended. Yeah, I kept the direct fire off of it, but it got so hot inside that your documents burned up anyway. So do your research on the safes you're going to buy and see the ones that have done the testing that are going to get you there. Every safe, especially if you jump online and get Amazon or one of those things, many of those aren't rated, or if they are, they're not really rated. They say they are, but that's where the issue rises. So if you want something that is going to be hard for somebody to get into, that is going to withstand a fire rating of having a house fire, get a better safe. Spend the time, do the research. And if you jump on YouTube, you can see a ton of safes where they go head to head and they'll show you what happens in a fire, and you'll know what's going to work for your house and what's going to save those documents and make it so at least you have something in there in case of an emergency. Whether it's someone breaking into your home or that wildfire that overtook it, you'll have those things safe and need them when you can get them. All right, guys, when we come back, we've got more. We're going to be talking a few more things here about robot vacuums, smart locks, and a few other things about lighting. We'll do that just as soon as Around the House returns. Don't change that dial.
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2: 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As a mom, I want my kids to have full bellies, big dreams, and all the energy in the world to chase them. That is what I want for all kids. But right now, millions of kids in America are living with hunger. That means too many children are going without the meals they need to thrive. And that's just not okay. But the good news is this is a problem that we can all solve. No Kid Hungry works every day in schools, in communities, and during the summertime to make sure kids have healthy meals all year round. That's why I support No Kid Hungry. So let's do this. Let's give all the kids the chance to grow up healthy and strong.
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2: 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Thanks for joining us today. We've been talking about, in this first hour of the show, all the home myths and tech realities out there. What is the truth? What is just a myth? And we're going to dive into some more here in just a second. But do me a favor. If you're listening on the podcast, make sure you jump on and leave us a review. Love to hear it. We'd love those reviews because it helps get us in front of other people so they can help with their home improvement journey and we can give them a hand. Now, the other thing is, if you want to see some of the videos we've got out there, take a look on our YouTube page. We have two of them. Just look for Around the House Eric G or at Around the House. We've got both channels out there for your viewing pleasure. The next one here I wanted to jump into is a big one. And I wanted to talk about your phone, the thing that's in your pocket. Whether you're an Apple or you're an Android or whatever else you got running out there. Here is a big one. That cable and charging block that you're using to charge that phone with, that can be the Achilles heel of getting your phone charged fast, quickly, without hurting the battery or anything else. All USB cables are not the same. Now, the thing is, if you look at the Apple ones, if you're an Apple person or just a generic one, maybe something that came with your last Samsung, or whatever phone you're using, you have to be really careful. Now, I have bought things off Amazon that were labeled Apple because I've been an iPhone guy. Been for a long time. And it works well. But the problem is that USB-C, which is just the connector on the end cable, can be very differently depending on what you're getting. There are ones that work great for high speed. There's ones that are made for data transfer. And you want to get something that's name brand and a little bit better. Because if you're plugging that into the side of your computer, maybe you're going to be taking data off your phone, or you're going to be moving pictures over, or if you're just working out in the field and you've got your laptop, you're sitting at the coffee shop getting a couple things going and you want to charge your phone, how that works is a big deal. So I like to get the name brand cables so I know I get the best. And a little bit of research goes a long way. Now, the big one here is that charging block. What are you plugging into? If you're plugging into your side of your laptop, it's really basically what's going to be coming out of that battery or out of the charger that's hooked into the wall for your laptop. But if you're sitting there going, man, my phone didn't charge. I got to plug this into my office. I need a quick charge. That cable and your charging block could be your problem. And now what happens is some of those only put out 20, 25, 30 watts of energy, which can take hours. This happened to me today, which is really crazy. This is something that happened to me today that quickly. And you know something? That can be a pretty big issue. If you want that to charge quickly, find a very high watt charging block and a cable that goes with it. You will be surprised at how well, that will work for you. You can change, you can double, you can triple the charging time in your phone without hurting your phone. That's the great thing. Most of the new phones will limit charging depending on the battery and what your settings are. And that's the other thing too. If you need a quick charge, because man, I had this happen last night. Put my phone on the charger. It's one of the mag ones. Guess what? Didn't charge overnight, but it was sitting there. It was held up. Something happened. And so I woke up with 7% phone charge. Put my phone back on the charger. I fixed it. But now it's going to take hours if I don't have the right block. And it's depending on what you're trying to do. If you're traveling, this is a big one. Maybe you're on the plane. And again, depending on the airline, they will actually limit how many watts come out of that. A lot of my laptops are good enough that when I plug it in, it cuts the power off. So it takes too much power, which means on a long flight, I can't charge that. So that's where some of these other charging blocks and things can help you. But just make sure you've got the right cable and the right block to charge it. Now, here's the other thing, too. If you installed 3 or 4 years ago those USB outlets where they've got the two little spots or one little spot to charge, those can have the same issues. So all cables are not the same. All chargers are not the same. And all outlets now, because if they've only got 25 or 30 watts, now you can get one up at 60 watts, 80 watts, and it'll charge things much faster. Because back in the day when these things came out, that was more than enough. How our phones work and how they operate are completely different now as far as how much power they use. So that's the thing. Take a look. Now, the next one here we've got, Starlink is cheaper or comparable alternative to wired internet. So there's a growing assumption that satellite internet is now a primary or a smart primary internet choice for anyone, not just people with no other option. That's not the case. I did some looking here at my place. And when I was coming up with the shop internet, I thought, wow, wouldn't it be nice to have Starlink there? I can work around, get stuff done. If I want to take that with me to go camp and I can do it, that would be awesome. Here's the problem. This can get absolutely insanely expensive quick. Like here in the Pacific Northwest, there's a lot of people out there that were signing up for Starlink. So when I went into a residential plan, I was having a $1,500 surcharge to get just the basic Starlink setup because of high demand in my area. Sorry, guys, not a chance. And so standard residential plan when I looked last time was about $120 a month. And you had probably $349 to $499 in upfront hardware. While your normal cable or fiber routinely deliver comparable and quite frankly, very faster speeds for $35 to $80 a month with little or no equipment cost. So the gap is structural. So here's the issue. I like the Starlink, but if you're doing video meetings or doing stuff that I'm doing, yeah, it's great for streaming movies. It's great for checking your internet. All that stuff's great. Not a problem. The biggest issue is when you dive into these other things like now is you want to work with something that's going to be a faster speed internet, like you're streaming or you're doing video conference calls. Now, all of a sudden, you have to get into the commercial Starlink stuff on the commercial side. That's a whole other another cost. So right now, if you want the fastest internet, it's not going to be through Starlink. Not yet, at least. That's why I went with Comcast Xfinity on mine, because I could have something that was wired in. I didn't have to worry about the satellite, and I didn't have thousands of dollars of upfront costs. I was going to have to drop like $2,300 on this thing to get it going, and it wasn't going to give me the speed that I needed for my business. Now, might I get something like that if I'm running around and I'm camping? Absolutely. For the RV, probably a great one. But I'm waiting for the prices to come down before I do that, because I'm out camping. I don't need it that badly. Would it be nice to have? Yeah, would it be nice to have if I'm out camping and something needs to happen on the show and people need to get a hold of me and I got to send a file? Yeah, that'd be great. But it's not $2,000 great. So we'll see what happens with that. But that's a big part of why these expenses are getting up there. Now, Starlink is going to be coming out here with phones in the next couple of years. That's going to be interesting. It'll be interesting to see how they deal with it inside a building, because Starlink would be great on my phone if I'm standing outside. But when you hook up that satellite dish, it has to be clear sky. If you're at a campground, for instance, and you got it on the back of your trailer and you got trees in the way, probably not going to get the satellite. So in a building, you're going to run into problems. How they're going to solve that will be interesting. But I think there's going to be some disruption in the cell phone game in the next 48 months. Probably even 24 months. We'll see what happens out there. That could be a big player. So be careful with your costs out there. Do your research and figure it out, because that stuff can get pretty expensive and you'll learn some hard lessons by not having the speed you need. The last one here is about your computer at home. Is it better to shut your computer off at night and come in the morning and restart it? Or is it better just to let it run? You know something? This is something I changed this last year. I've been shutting it off more and more at night, unless I've got something going on where I'm downloading or uploading. That sometimes can take a while, especially with big 4K videos. But really, turning that thing off at night and saving the energy, just a little bit, and then letting it refresh and restart every day is much healthier for the operating system. So always run a backup. Make sure you've got a backup on all your information. But that'll make life a heck of a lot easier if you can do it that way. So upload it. Make sure it's great. Make sure that backup is good. Same thing with your phones. That's not a myth. This is just good operating. If it's on your computer, put it in the cloud so you can have it there in case something happens where it never reboots. You'll have it where you can recreate it and get it going again. So that's a big one. Now, coming up in our second hour here, we're going to have a lot to talk about. And we're going to be continuing this inside your home on a lot of the myths that we see out there. So if you're listening on the radio and you get hour number two, stay tuned for that. If they're not, don't worry. You can always catch it on your favorite podcast player. Just search for the Around the House Show and you'll find us right there. Now, if you want to find out more information about us, head over to aroundthehouse.com. Around the House will be right back after these important messages. We'll see you in the next episode. Thanks for tuning in.
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4: In 1783, the Revolutionary War was nearly over, but America's future remained uncertain. Officers in the Continental Army were angry. Congress had failed to provide promised pay, and some considered using the Army's power to force the government's hand. George Washington understood their frustration, but he also knew the liberty they had fought to win could be destroyed by the very army that secured it. Washington confronted his officers and urged them to choose honor, patience, and loyalty to the Republic over rebellion. He could have used their anger to increase his own power. Instead, he used his influence to restrain it. Power asks what it can take. Character asks what duty requires. Washington's lesson still stands. Freedom survives when leaders place principle above ambition and remain faithful to God, country, and the people they serve.
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6: 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No transfer, substitution, or cash equivalent will be given to the prize, provided, however, KKOL may at its sole discretion substitute a prize of equal or greater value. By participating in the contest, each entrant agrees to abide to and be bound by all of these official contest rules and the decisions of the general manager of the radio station. The winner is solely responsible for all applicable federal, state, and local taxes. All federal, state, and local laws apply. By participating in the contest, each entrant agrees to release and hold KKOL, its parent company, and its parents' affiliated companies harmless for all losses, damages, rights, claims, and or actions of any kind in connection with the contest. The complete list of contest rules and regulations can be found at TheAnswerSeattle.com.
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